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1: On KQED News, and on your Thursday afternoon commute at 5:18, we check a problem in Concord. For that, we call in Gretchen Lancourt.
2: We have a stall for Highway 4 in the eastbound direction before Port Chicago Highway. It's blocking the right lane, has traffic backed up to 680. And a SIG alert in San Jose for 280 southbound, the connector to southbound 101. A solo crash collided with the guardrail and went off the roadway, and now the ramp is closed due to damage to that guardrail as traffic stopped back to Stevens Creek Boulevard. Gretchen Lancourt for KQED.
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3: I'm Alexis Madrigal, next time on Forum. San Francisco's Nina LaCour is a best-selling YA author who has turned to adult novels in the past few years. Her new book, Meet Me in the Garden, is a shimmering and satisfying novel about a Creole family's migration from New Orleans to California and the ways that they reinterpret their racial and queer identities in their new home. We talk about the Great Migration, the promise of California, and writing characters readers actually love. That's at 9 a.m. right here on KQED.
4: I'm Nina Kim. Next time on Forum at 10 a.m., fitness trackers have exploded in popularity and wearable users swear by the data. 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And high sleep scores and step counts don't always mean we're actually healthy. We talk about how we can get better at using tech to support our physical and mental well-being. That's Forum at 10 a.m. on KQED.
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5: From NPR News, this is All Things Considered. I'm Elsa Chang.
6: And I'm Juana Summers. In the late 1970s, the Cramps introduced the world to psychobilly.
7: Well, my heartbeat is running wild because of you, my problem child.
6: Blending punk and rockabilly, the band with their eccentric outfits and campy lyrics garnered a cult following.
8: They kind of ruined me for seeing a band in a club because it never got better than standing like a foot away from them next to my best friend of 50-some years, Ian MacKay. There's no stage. They played on the floor. And it was as cool as it could possibly have been.
6: That's Henry Rollins, former frontman for the punk band Black Flag. He was a teenager when he saw the Cramps play live for the first time. Now, he and MacKay are part of a team releasing a new Cramps album. It's called Gravest Gravy. And when I say new, I actually mean old. The band recorded it back in 1977 and intended to finally release Gravest Gravy back in 2008 as a kind of farewell. But after the death of lead singer Lux Interior, Cramps co-founder Poison Ivy put the project back on the shelf.
8: These tapes were sitting in Southern California in a garage. And so here we are almost two decades later getting on the case.
6: When we talked, I asked Henry Rollins, what was it like to hear those recordings for the first time?
8: It blew my mind. I have a show on the station, KCRW.
6: Mm-hmm.
8: And for many years, I've told my wonderful listeners, as we listen to a live version of the Cramps cover of Rocket in My Pocket, folks, sadly, the band never recorded this in the studio, so we'll listen to this great FM broadcast version. So I'm listening to these tracks, and there's the Cramps doing a studio version of Rocket in My Pocket.

0: It's not, you know, I'm angry at the government. And there's time for that. But the cramps are kind of a vacation from all your worries. Mm-hmm. And just, it's not important, but to clear the air. Ian and I, who work really carefully on all this stuff, we don't get paid. The money goes to Cramps Inc. We're doing this because the cramps brung us to the dance, as they say. We just do this because we're pretty good at it. And we just want to make sure it gets done right. But Larry asked me, hey, you want to take care of the audio? I'm like, a little bit. And so,
1: right. What a dream. What a dream.
0: Yeah, it's the best job I've ever had. And so we do this because the love of the music, and that's it.
1: Henry, what do you hope fans or even people who are new to the Cramps take away from this album?
0: Fun. When you hear the tracks on Gravis Gravy, you're like, yeah. It's like hearing Elvis Presley, a Sun Studios recording. You go, that's the real thing. That's rock and roll. Like, you know it. And I think the Cramps did that. And they had a lot of fun. It was very affected, you know, wearing sunglasses all the time, even to the supermarket. They would, Lux and Ivy would get dressed up because they're the Cramps. You know, Lux went to the gym, which is a hard thing to get your head around. And he would wear sunglasses in the gym because, come on, it's the best. Just him in the gym. I wish I could have seen that. But hopefully people will just be super happy. And like what I do, what Ian does, what Larry and Jimmy are doing, we're just the messengers of this amazing band. And so Gravis Gravy is our first one. The next one is ready for Record Store Day next year. I can safely say we're going to deliver things for Cramps fans that are going to make them deliriously happy.
1: I think we can certainly guarantee that. Just listening to this right now, I think a lot of people have a lot to look forward to. Henry Rollins, thank you so much for talking with us.
0: You're very welcome. Thank you.
1: Rollins is part of a team that's putting out the previously unreleased Cramps album, Gravest Gravy, which was recorded back in 1977, and it's out tomorrow.
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3: At 5:29, traffic time on KQED with a peek at the Altamont. Here's Gretchen Lancourt.
4: We have a stall for 580 in the eastbound direction before North Flynn Road. It's blocking the second lane from the left as traffic stopped back to First Street. And in Danville, a crash for 680 northbound at El Cerro Boulevard. An SUV and a pickup truck. Emergency crews there on scene. The two right lanes are blocked. Traffic stopped back to Sycamore Valley Road. Gretchen Lancourt for KQED.
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5: From KQED News, I'm Natalia Navarro. Families of transgender children say the state has dropped the ball after setting aside funds to backfill loss of federal insurance coverage for medical care. Last week, the federal department that manages Medicaid and the Children's Health Insurance Program finalized the Trump administration rule that gender-affirming medical care for transgender youth will soon no longer be covered. But advocacy group Ramo Families Action says that money, intended to be used on those services for low-income California families with trans kids, isn't available. Arnie Johnson with the group joins me now for more. So earlier this year, advocates celebrated when California lawmakers set aside this $30 million in the state budget. Can you explain where things have gone wrong with that fund?
6: Absolutely. So I just want to make really clear that the $30 million is not being mismanaged. It's that there isn't any money that is designated to backfill Medicaid. And this was a surprise to us. This money, the $30 million uncompensated fund, is an extremely important batch of money for, let's say, federal employees who now can't get gender-affirming care or can't get reproductive care, or if they were on TRICARE for the military. So that money has already been designated for filling gaps that the federal government has opened but has nothing to do with Medicaid at all. So we're in a situation now where actually there isn't any money set aside for either backfilling Medicaid or building the pathway that makes that possible, that would be make it possible for that money to be delivered anyway.
5: I asked California Health and Human Services officials about this, and they said that money is going to be used for uncompensated care from this Medicaid rule change. How did we end up with that misunderstanding?
6: Yeah, I can't actually explain how we got to HHS believing that this $30 million was going to be spent on this purpose, because as far as I understand from advocates who worked for that money to get past it, already was designated for these other purposes. And so what the other thing I would just say about HHS is, even if that money was available, despite having 10 months to set up an infrastructure in which to spend that money, when the rule was announced, they have not done so.
5: There's so much uncertainty here, seemingly even inside California's own departments in charge of this stuff. How is this uncertainty affecting the families in your group?
6: It's extremely difficult. I'll just say that we are in a situation right now where there are institutions all over the country that are just waiting at the edge of getting rid of our kids, whether it's hospitals, whether it's sports teams. Any kind of institution that's under pressure from the federal government is in a fragile place as far as taking care of our children. We spend our time as activists just fighting for the basic right of our kids to exist, to just be citizens and be children and get health care and do all the basic things of life. We have to fight every day to make that happen. And so when we feel like we're in a situation where we have allies and we have at least one part of that taken care of, it's really heartrending, especially knowing that a lot of these trans kids are in very vulnerable situations. If you're talking Medicaid, you're talking trans kids who are already under attack, and then they're in families that are struggling to make it day to day, and are probably, a lot of these families are in remote areas and rural areas. They're being served by clinics where there aren't a lot of other alternatives. Gender-affirming care is not something you can just pick up and drop off. You know, it's like you take away gender-affirming care for a year while they're trying to figure things out, and we're going to lose some of these kids. That's just reality.
5: Thank you so much for joining us.
6: Thank you.
5: That was Arnie Johnson with the group Rainbow Families Action, and I'm Natalia Navarro, KQED News.
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1: This is All Things Considered from NPR News. I'm Juana Summers in Washington.
8: And I'm Elsa Chang in Culver City, California. The number of cyclosporiasis cases confirmed by the CDC reached almost 16,000 this week. That's eight times the previous annual record, with thousands more suspected cases of this diarrhea-causing bug. So what does this protracted outbreak tell us about the country's readiness? Well, NPR's Yuki Noguchi joins us now to explain. Hi, Yuki.
9: Hi, Elsa.
8: Hi. Okay, so I understand that you have spoken with people working in local, in national, and international food safety. So what did you hear from them?
9: You know, that they're hobbled. Remember, most food safety funding in this country comes from the CDC and the Food and Drug Administration. Mm-hmm. Both agencies also fund most state and local food safety programs, and they historically also support them with, you know, things like scientific research or pathogen surveillance data, or by coordinating outbreak response, like between states or across international borders. But Trump's sweeping federal cuts last year slashed staff and funding, and the CDC alone lost 40% of its grants. So that means many states cut public health workers, which a lot of people tell me has slowed the sort of local ground game in case investigations. My sources say other federal agencies, you know, the Agriculture Department and the now defunct USAID, which both funded foodborne pathogen research, have also been seriously curtailed.
10: So how would you say that all of that has affected this year's response?
9: It's made us more vulnerable, at least according to Susan Main, who headed the FDA's food safety division until about 3 years ago and is still, you know, in contact with folks there. You know, it's a division that oversees 80% of the food supply, you know, anything basically that isn't meat.
11: It's not just one thing. It's the cumulative impact of all of the things.
9: You know, Main says the government's slow response to Cyclospora reflects underfunding and disarray, you know, throughout the food safety system from the very top to the very bottom.
10: Wow. Well, then what do you think that might mean for future outbreaks?
9: More illness, you know, because to understand outbreaks, we've relied on two government functions, research and surveillance, like, you know, data and trends. Mm-hmm. And both those functions have changed. You know, on the research side, there are federally funded labs that study parasites like Cyclospora and other pathogens. You know, the CDC has a parasite lab and the USDA has food pathogen labs in Beltsville, Maryland. And people familiar with those labs tell me the CDC's lab lost most of its funding with the shuttering of USAID, and a USDA employee, you know, who wasn't authorized to speak with me, showed me documents referencing that agency effectively shutting down its labs this summer and telling, you know, the staff that remain there that they either have to relocate to other agency operations or leave.
10: Interesting. Well, how has the government responded to that?
9: Well, now in emails, Health and Human Services tells me the CDC lab staff were not cut, and the USDA said its pathogen lab, you know, continues uninterrupted today. One thing we do know is that CDC used to track trends, you know, for 8 foodborne pathogens, and last year they paired that to only 2. You know, Cyclospora was cut, and so we won't have that data going forward.
10: Dang. Well, then, Yuki, where do we go from here, you think?
9: You know, there is some hope in the form of a food traceability rule that actually is already on the books, which might have reduced spread this year. That's a rule that requires codes on produce, you know, tracking them through the system. And it was enacted 15 years ago. But implementation has been delayed. So, you know, until 2028, we're looking at 2 more Cyclospora summers, potentially.
10: That is NPR's Yuki Noguchi. Thank you, Yuki.
9: Thank you.
12: Researchers have identified a speed demon at the heart of the Milky Way. It's the fastest star ever documented in our galaxy, and it may yield insights into the black hole parked nearby. NPR science reporter Ari Daniel has our story.
13: It was 2002 when scientists calculated the mass of a truly gargantuan object in the middle of the Milky Way.
14: The answer was simply staggering. It was 4 million solar masses.
13: That is 4 million times the mass of our sun, says Stefan Gillesen, an astronomer at the Max Planck Institute for Extraterrestrial Physics in Germany. That's so big, it almost certainly had to be a supermassive black hole.
14: You have this dark shadow, this silhouette,
13: which is surrounded by a shimmering halo of light. Black holes are, by their very nature, yawning enigmas. Researchers still have many basic questions about what they are and how they influence space-time.
14: And if you want to know about black holes, the center of the Milky Way is the best laboratory we have.
13: Gillesen and his team used the European Southern Observatory's telescopes in Chile to gather infrared light, allowing them to see through cosmic dust and gas. Felix Meng is a PhD student in the department.
15: Just by using infrared light, you can peer into the most central part of the nucleus of the Milky Way.
13: Meng first noticed something curious in the data a few years ago.
15: A small flicker of light, a very faint star, came to our attention, which moved with a very high velocity.
13: Meng tracked the position of the star over the next couple years and also looked back to see where it had been. Using Newton's law of gravity, tweaked by Einstein's theory of general relativity, he determined the star's nearly 9-year orbit took the form of an elongated ellipse. The black hole squats at one end of that oval. Stefan Gillison again.
14: The star comes in one direction, getting faster and faster and faster, then gets a very sharp turn around the black hole.
13: That's when it's at its highest speed, over 15,000 miles per second, about 8% of the speed of light, making it the fastest star ever observed in our galaxy. The important thing about the discovery, though, isn't the star's speed, but rather its proximity to the black hole.
14: The star, it feels how space and time are distorted by the black hole. Thereby, we can use the star to visualize how gravity is acting on space and time.
13: The research is published in the journal Nature. Aaron Kara is an astrophysicist at MIT who wasn't involved with the study.
16: I think this is a really exciting result. It kind of sets the stage in the next decade to make these kind of unprecedented measurements of black holes.
13: Including, perhaps, a calculation of how fast the black hole is spinning, a value that could help scientists understand how the black hole formed and helped shape the evolution of our galaxy.
16: What I love about black holes is that they're both where our understanding of physics breaks down. And at the same time, they're really fundamental for explaining why our galaxy looks the way that it does.
13: The notion of a star whizzing around a black hole, it tickles Stefan Gillison's imagination. He considers what it'd be like to be an alien living on a hypothetical planet orbiting that star.
14: Every 9 years, you would get to see this black hole appearing big in the sky. I mean, it must be absolutely stunning to have that sort of experience.
13: Imagine that. Gazing up at a pitch-black disk enrobed in light, a portal into the very fabric of our universe. Ari Daniel, NPR News.
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2: on eBay. This is NPR News. Recent college graduates are struggling to land entry-level jobs. According to the Federal Reserve Bank of New York, the unemployment rate for young adults with new degrees is higher than the rate for all workers. And a lot of young people blame artificial intelligence. So reporter Lee Gaines decided to fact-check their concerns.
17: Irene Chang studied engineering at Georgia Tech because she likes solving problems. She also wanted to major in something she knew.

0: story, but it's part of the story, and the evidence is building.
1: Brynjolfsson has studied some of the jobs that are more likely to use AI. Think software developers and marketing managers. He found employment of early career workers in those fields has declined significantly since late 2022 when AI tools like ChatGPT started popping up. Meanwhile, employment trends for more experienced workers in those same fields have remained stable. Brynjolfsson thinks AI may be impacting young workers more because
0: these technologies are disproportionately able to capture book learning and codified knowledge. And that has a lot of overlap with entry-level people.
1: Harvard University economist David Deming isn't convinced AI is to blame for the early career job market.
2: If you look very carefully at the timing, it looks like the decline in junior hiring actually started like 6 months before ChatGPT was released. What that tells me is it's something else. I think it's more like remote work.
1: Deming says employers might not want to hire entry-level workers for jobs that went remote after the pandemic because it's harder to train them from afar.
2: The value proposition of hiring a junior person when you know they're going to be at home is just not as great. And conversely, the value proposition of hiring a more senior person is greater because of remote work. You have access to a broader pool of talent from around the country.
1: If AI was replacing entry-level jobs, you'd expect to see companies that rely heavily on AI to hire fewer workers. But University of Chicago economist Anders Humlum says data shows that that's not the case.
3: If we look at the heavy users of these tools, the firms that are paying a lot of money to Anthropic and OpenAI to subscribe to their models, they're hiring more than anyone else.
1: While they disagree on how much AI is impacting the job market right now, all three economists do agree there's a major employment shift underway. Here's Deming at Harvard.
2: I think jobs that used to be safe will become unsafe, and jobs that used to be unsafe will become safe. There'll be a lot of shuffling around, but I think on net, it'll be a force for good, but it'll take some time, and it's going to be very bumpy and messy, and buckle up.
1: His advice for Irene Chang and other recent grads who are still looking for a job?
2: Hang in there.
1: I shared what I learned with Chang. She says it's helpful to hear what economists have to say.
4: It does make me feel a little bit validated. Yeah, I'm definitely holding on to that right now.
1: For NPR News, I'm Lee Gaines.
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6: 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Good afternoon.
7: Good afternoon. We'll start in Alamo. Northbound 680 before Stone Valley Road, the three right lanes are shut down due to a multi-vehicle crash. Traffic stopped back to a second crash at El Cerro Boulevard in Danville. Here we have a pickup and an SUV blocking the two right lanes. Traffic creeping along in the left lanes. The backup starts at Sycamore Valley Road. Gretchen Lancor for KQED.
6: Thank you, Gretchen. More traffic with Gretchen right before the top of the hour news. On KQED News at the top of the hour, the results in for that special election for the 14th District Congressional seat. We'll have more on that again at 6 o'clock. 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
8: I'm Marisa Lagos on the next political breakdown. 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
10: 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I'm Elsa Chang.
11: And I'm Juana Summers. Cody and Kaylee Brendel grew up just inland of the Jersey Shore. The siblings, who both have disabilities, came of age knowing it is their right to live, learn, and work in their community. Not long ago, millions of people like them could have been segregated in institutions.

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1: It's California Public Radio Day. You'll hear more about how to support KQED on this special day just ahead. A political breakdown ahead with host Marisa Lagos at 6:30 on KQED News. I'm Michael State. Here's Gretchen Lancourt with a peek at traffic, looking first at the peninsula.
2: San Carlos, northbound 101 at Holly Street. We have a motorcycle crash that's been relocated to the shoulder. Tow trucks are responding. Traffic is slow from Marsh Road. And in Alamo, a crash for northbound 680 before Stone Valley Road. The three right lanes remain closed due to this multi-vehicle accident. It's in the clearing stages. An earlier crash at El Cerro has cleared in Danville, but traffic is still all locked up from Sycamore Valley Road. Gretchen Lancourt for KQED.
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3: Hey everyone, from KQED in San Francisco, this is Political Breakdown. I'm Marisa Lagos. Today on The Breakdown, even as it explodes in popularity, the WNBA has a politics problem. So does Major League Baseball. Meanwhile, the White House seems intent on stoking the flames of the culture wars that have erupted over race, gender, and sexual orientation. Like everything in our polarized nation, it feels like this is all the worst it's ever been. But haven't sports always been political? Today, I'm going to be joined by columnist and author Howard Bryant to talk about the latest dust-ups, who's to blame, and whether it's on the athletes to push back. Howard is sports correspondent for NPR's Weekend Edition Saturday. Welcome to Political Breakdown.
4: Thanks for having me.
3: Well, I'm thrilled to have you. I know that you think and write about all of this quite a bit. And like I said, I mean, it feels like things have become suddenly, or at least more political in what is, you know, admittedly a pretty fractured moment in the U.S. But sports have always kind of come with a dash of politics, right? Like, do you see this moment as different?
4: Well, I think that the moment is different in terms of who's driving the politics or what the politics are. I think it's always very important to understand what we're talking about when we use the word politics. Are we talking about politics, or is politics a euphemism for race? Is it a euphemism for something else? Is it a euphemism for labor or for gender or for other things? I think that it's always much more clear to get away from the terms and get into the material. What are we actually talking about? If we're talking about sport being a political vehicle in terms of public policy, yes, 100%. When there are wars, when there are things happening, when there are pandemics, these sports is used as a way to, you know, not a lot of ways to be the good guy, to be an extension of government. When we're talking about race, absolutely, because the black athlete has always needed sports as the one place of meritocracy. And I think the same thing is happening now when you're adding culture war to it, when you're talking about who the government has decided to focus on. And now the political hay is being made over transgender rights and, you know, and the WNBA is suddenly at the center of it. So I always think it's important to simply be really specific. Let's have conversations about what we're actually talking about.
3: Well, let's talk about the WNBA, because this is where a lot of this is coming together. And I gotta just note, like, I'm sitting here in San Francisco where the Valkyries have really been embraced by this city, right? I mean, that arena, if you have not been there yet, is on fire. And they just won their bid to host the All-Star game. But in general, and in general, we've seen the popularity of women's basketball really soar in recent years, and to your point, become this flashpoint. Do you feel like prior to this recent rise and to Trump 2.0, was the league seen as political? Were players seen as political?
4: Of course it was. I mean, my attitude, number one, is race, class, and gender are the three third rails of American life. Mm. There's very little that you can discuss in this country seriously without having to discuss each of those. Even if you determine that they're not a factor in whatever you're talking about, they still have to be discussed. You have to figure out whether or not there is a component here. And obviously, when we're talking about the WNBA, the politics of that league had been first highlighted in 2020 during the election when the WNBA essentially, especially the Atlanta Dream, essentially got Raphael Warnock elected. I mean, they got involved against their own owner, mm-hmm. against Kelly Loeffler. And so there's no question that the league was political. The league was actively political. They didn't hide it. They were very much there in terms of, you know, all the players wearing t-shirts in support of, you know, the victims of, you know, police violence and such. And so they were very clearly taking a political stance, just as the other leagues were.
3: Yeah. I mean, recently a lot of the kind of drama and conversation has focused around Indiana Fever. I want to talk about Sophie Cunningham in a second, but before mm-hmm, we even mm-hmm. get there, you know, Caitlin Clark emerged as this, you know, huge star and quickly became sort of an avatar for the right. Why and like who embraced her? What were they saying? And why do you think that was?
4: Well, I think that one, when we're talking about the world of social media, it is a world of avatars. Our discourse is incredibly fractured. It is very rarely all about what we think it's about. When you're talking about anything these days, it seems to be an avatar for something else. And Caitlin Clark, to me, represented, in a lot of ways, if we think about it from a gender standpoint, Caitlin Clark represented something that we hadn't seen before, which was men getting involved in women's sports. Mm-hmm. The rise of women's sports, not just coming from the importance of sports to women. I think women have always been interested, especially you go back to Title IX, there was always an interest in the empowerment of women to play sports, but specifically basketball. Caitlin Clark is extremely important because men have traditionally always found a way to dump all over women's basketball, to find a way to attack it, to denigrate it, to make it seem like it's not quite basketball. And what is the reason for that? It's supposed to look a certain way. And basketball, let's face it, if we're talking about professional basketball especially, what is professional basketball supposed to look like? It's black guys leaping through the air, mm-hmm. right? It's an aerial game. It's black guys leaping through the air, dunking the basketball. That's how we view that sport. And it had always been that way. And because women's basketball has always been a horizontal game, it's not a vertical game. There was always a reason to dump all over it, to be like, oh, it's not really basketball. It looks like intramural and guys would have nothing to do with it. And then Steph Curry came along.
3: Right.
4: And then Steph Curry comes along and Steph Curry is shooting the ball from half court and Steph Curry is shooting 30 footers routinely. Mm-hmm. And suddenly basketball is no longer just a vertical game. Now it's a horizontal game. And now that you've got basketball being accepted, men's basketball being accepted as a horizontal game, now Caitlin Clark comes along at Iowa and now women's basketball is a horizontal game because she's shooting from the same depths that Dame Lillard and Steph Curry and Klay Thompson are shooting from. Right. And now that gives men an entry into the sport. Now it looks like something men can say, hey, this looks like something I'll watch. And so instead of now making fun of the fact that women don't dunk, now we have somebody, now there's somebody that we can identify with that makes women's basketball accessible. And when we talk about accessibility, what are we talking about? Now we're talking about money.
3: Yeah.
4: And now suddenly we have somebody who can really blow this game up and make it lucrative. Then you add the race piece of it. And if we talk about, if we're just being honest about the different sports, women's college basketball, you could make a very good argument, is essentially, has a great component. It's a, you know, it's a white girl ponytail sport. Right. So there's a lot, and especially at Iowa. So you mm-hmm. watch that game and that's the way that it looks. The WNBA is a black queer sport. Totally different culture.
3: Yeah.
4: The WNBA does not look like the NCAA basketball.
3: Right.
4: It's a totally different thing. And so now the WNBA is the perfect platform for a culture clash.
3: And do you think Caitlin Clark like courted this, or was this both sides really the political aisle projecting something onto her?
4: Well, that's the avatar piece of it. So Caitlin Clark is the avatar for the right. Caitlin Clark is an avatar for hostility. And also the WNBA is the avatar for the, you know, for trans rights. It's also the avatar for black women. It's also the avatar for, you know, for in a lot of ways, progressive politics, especially if you look at the progressive politics from that 2020 election.
3: Mm-hmm.
4: So you've got these two, opposing forces who are in straight opposition to each other at a time when people are actually paying attention.
3: Right.
4: So yes, there's no question that both, I don't want to say both sides are, because it's not, one is an established culture, the other is an emerging player entering the league. So Caitlin Clark, did she court this? Well, I think that the difficult piece of this is we're all part of this universe, right? And in being part of it, when you're entering this game, it was very, very clear. I don't think people understood exactly how much it was going to ratchet up, but it was very, very clear that there were forces that were pushing Caitlin Clark in the direction of some form of avatar, some form of leadership, some form of representation. She was going to represent something. And that's where class comes in.
3: Mm-hmm.
4: And you saw a lot of the male players in the NBA talk about, and a lot of the male punditry and the entire male generated hetero sports machine that makes up the $1 billion sports industry. What were they saying about Caitlin Clark? She's going to be the one that drives the financial engine. So now she is a part of this, whether she wants to be or not. And she hadn't even played her first game yet.
3: Right.
4: So all of this has already been placed upon her in terms of what she's representing. From a business standpoint, she's representing money. Mm-hmm. And let's not forget, you know, when you're representing money, you're representing, you know, a lot of the forces that are covering this industry, the rights holders or everyone else, they have a vested interest in the success of this.
3: Yeah.
4: But she's also, because of the gender piece of it and the racial piece of it, she's also in some ways in direct opposition to the existing culture of the WNBA. So you already are set up for conflict here. And the question was going to be, okay, how is she going to handle this? What's she going to do about it? Can she just show up and play basketball? Does she want to just show up and play basketball? Is she going to represent, you know, is she going to come out in concert with Morgan Wallen, right? Or is she going to do some of these things and be a flashpoint? And so on the one hand, you can say, okay, she's just a basketball player. But on the other hand, when you're at her position, just like when you're at LeBron James's position or you're at any superstar's position, you're never just what you are because of what you represent to all of these other groups who may have your best interest at heart or may simply be using you to further their own agendas.
3: Right. All right. We're going to get more into this after a short break. When we come back, we'll continue speaking with sports journalist and author Howard Bryant. 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
3: Welcome back to Political Breakdown. I'm Marisa Lagos. Today we're talking about the politics of sports. My guest is Howard Bryant. He is sports correspondent for NPR's Weekend Edition Saturday. Okay, so I would say from where I sit, Caitlin Clark has at least outwardly tried not to like specifically engage in talking about politics, which stands in contrast to one of her teammates, Sophie Cunningham. This is another Indiana Fever's player. And she's emerged, I would say, even maybe more of a flashpoint in these culture wars. And some of this is because of what you were talking about, which is like this narrative around essentially these white girls in this largely black dominated league. And it kind of started to grow before we saw Cunningham, really courting controversy. There was a June 2025 game against the Connecticut Sun where she pulled J.C. Sheldon down by the neck. And then she made some comments about trans girls in sports in an ESPN profile. Before we get to that, like, what was the dust up about that flagrant foul in 2025? And, like, what followed it for Cunningham?
4: Well, I think it's important once again to recognize that there is a distinction between the race, class, and gender construction and the individual personalities involved. Mm-hmm. Whereas it is completely true that these forces are in play. It's also true that this idea that the WNBA is some sort of avatar or canary in the coal mine for a coming sort of racial conflict in these sports is sort of nonsense. There are plenty of white women in the WNBA who are thriving, who are not part of these controversies. If you look at Paige Beckers, who's a great player for the Dallas Wings, you look at Sabrina Ionescu, you look at, you know, Brianna Stewart, you look at all of these different players there, you know, Kelsey Plum and Cameron Brink. There's all kinds of different white women who are playing in this game. The question is the combination of sort of the Caitlin Clark, Sophie Cunningham thing where they are sort of representing, a hostility toward the league. And the choice has been, I don't believe even if you're Caitlin Clark or especially if you're Caitlin Clark, you can't just play and say, I just want everyone to get along because you are being used because there is the federal government right now is

0: there's a lot there that she can decide to handle however she wants to handle it, but you can't simply say, I'm not part of it. You are part of it.
1: Well, she's, I mean, benefited from it. Like, even before this ESPN article and her kind of inserting herself into the trans issue, you saw her sponsorship deals, her sort of,
0: exactly.
1: You know, ability. That, we're talking about
0: Marissa,
1: Cunningham here.
0: Yes, but that, Marissa, is exactly what we're talking about in terms of having it both ways.
1: Right.
0: Right? Because what there is something that's very clear on the table here, and that's money.
1: Yeah.
0: There's a lot of money here, right. and women's sports over the past, especially the WNBA, not women's sports, because Serena Williams and Naomi Osaka and female tennis players have been making huge bank for a lot of years. But in this specific,
1: but also
0: case,
1: facing some of the racial blowback you're talking about.
0: No, they face
1: yeah.
0: it all. I'm not saying it's clean for
1: no,
0: them.
1: I know.
0: I'm
1: yeah,
0: saying
1: it's
0: that just... I'm saying that Caitlin Clark has been positioned as this person who is the one who brought all this money to these players, and I'm saying that there has been money in other sports. I mean, they're all
1: yeah.
0: still putting up with the same, the same sexism and everything else. I mean, look at what Jan Stevenson had to go through 40 years ago
1: right.
0: when trying to build up the LPGA. They put her in a bathtub full of golf balls to, you know, to sell calendars to dudes, right?
1: Do you think though, like, I mean, I what you're saying, yes, absolutely, whether you're, you know, just because you're a 25-year-old person who dribbles and shoots well doesn't mean you get to say, oh, I don't want to, you know, deal in politics. But are the institutions also responsible here? Like the individual teams, Indiana Fever, the WNBA itself, like how would you sort of assess how they've handled
0: Everybody
1: all this?
0: Has a piece of this.
1: Yeah.
0: Everyone
1: and how do you think they've handled it?
0: And I think that they've probably handled it pretty poorly.
1: Yeah.
0: But at the same time, you can't, when you try to appease hostile situations, you can't win. I think that one of the biggest mistakes that the WNBA has made is not being out, you know, not being more forceful in protecting themselves and protecting itself, protecting the league, protecting the players, because everyone's afraid of the president. Everyone's afraid of the White House. Everyone's afraid of the power of the federal government, and rightfully so. And so you try to, you know, you sort of try to massage your way through it by standing your ground a bit, but not trying to come out and say it out loud. And that doesn't work.
1: Yeah.
0: So you get sort of caught up in the middle, by saying, thinking you're saying something while actually saying nothing. And one of the important pieces of this is when you are in a hostile environment, it's nonstop. Every single play is scrutinized. Every single, you know, a common foul, to have the government get involved. To say if the fouls against Caitlin Clark, which we believe may be racially motivated, it's an attack on your league. And if you're Caitlin Clark, you should be embarrassed by this.
1: And you're talking about the Trump administration has actually made these threats. And I think
0: yes.
1: it's important for maybe our listeners who don't follow sports as closely as you do. Like, this is sort of the narrative that Caitlin Clark and Sophie Cunningham, who's come to her, you know, defense as her enforcer, are essentially being fouled because of their race, that they're being attacked in this league. In what is, if anybody's been to a WNBA or NBA game or a rec league game, a very physical sport
0: it's a physical
1: to begin
0: game.
1: With.
0: The basketball's
1: yeah.
0: a tough game.
1: Yeah.
0: And also, I think what it's important, the reason why I brought this up, why I don't think that this is, I think it's very, very important to understand that one of the pieces of this that doesn't get discussed nearly enough is that Caitlin Clark is not a likable player.
1: Mm-hmm.
0: I mean, her on-court antics are, she's not a friendly player. She's an in-your-face, combative, difficult player who plays to the refs in a lot of ways. She's a flopper. She's a great player. She's a very, very good player. There's no question about that. But I mean, you don't look at her and think that she's not inciting a lot of the hostilities that come her way. I mean, she's
1: yeah.
0: one of those types of players. And Cunningham as well, the way they used to talk about Danny Ainge with the Boston Celtics. And she's got a punchable face, right? I mean, that's what some of those players, whenever you looked at Danny Ainge, it was like, punchable face,
1: well,
0: right?
1: Well, thinking about Caitlin, our own Draymond Green here in the Bay Area.
0: Well, he's the puncher. Like,
1: yeah, well, but you know.
0: He knocked out
1: Jordan. You love
0: Poole.
1: Him if you're rooting for them.
0: Exactly.
1: Yeah.
0: When he's on your team, you love him. And
1: exactly.
0: I think that this piece of it gets undermined because we're so caught up in this culture war. It's a personality thing.
1: Right.
0: You know, and also, let's face it, when you are in any, go look at Larry Bird's career. When you are, it's one of the few industries where white employees have to adapt to a black culture.
1: Mm.
0: And any white player, whether it's Jason

0: D. Horn, who was a cornerback for the New York Giants, who played, you know, in the Black League of the NFL, or whether it's Larry Bird or Danny Ainge or Kevin McHale, when they play, you know, in an 80% Black League of the NBA, they're going to test you. Right. The same way that Black players had been tested for forever to make sure, you know, see if they could make it. So it's all just part of competition. But when you add the politics to it and you add the extra noise to it, it becomes more than that because of that avatar element that you spoke of earlier.
1: Yeah. If you're just joining us, you're listening to Political Breakdown from KQED News. I'm Marisa Lagos. I'm speaking with Howard Bryant. He is sports correspondent for NPR's Weekend Edition Saturday and a longtime sports author and journalist. Okay, I want to switch gears briefly because we had a big dust up in the Major League Baseball here over a June 12th Giants game. Four Giants pitchers refused to wear their Pride Night hats. One didn't wear it at all. Three wrote a Bible verse next to the rainbow logo. And it became this big thing in part because of what you have really characterized as a poor response by the team itself and Major League Baseball. Can you just talk about, like, how you view that dust up and how it fits into what we're talking about here?
0: Well, it's another example. It's like, you know, before we get into that, I was also going to say that, you know, when you were talking about the lucrative nature of this, there, you know, when you have a face of this and someone like Sophie Cunningham is a face of it, you're going to be used for those purposes. And in baseball, let's face it, I think the piece of baseball that is another element of this is the federal government has essentially used it, whatever is left of its civil rights division or whatever it's left of its, of, you know, equal opportunity EEOC, whatever is left of that, to take the position that it is the white, the male, the hetero, the Christian, who is actually the one being discriminated against, that they are the victims now of what is happening in this culture and that they need federal protection. That is the ethos of this federal government right now.
1: I mean, we saw actual fallout from this. The DOJ said they would investigate whether the league discriminates. Senator Josh Hawley wrote this letter demanding info. I mean, is that, do they just see this as politically advantageous, do you think?
0: It is politically advantageous, 1,000%. But it's also, when you think about it from a polling standpoint, it's also where the country is right now. I think a lot of whites actually believe that they are discriminated against. And I think that the Republican Party has chosen that this is a great, this is really fertile political material. And what better place to extract concessions, because we know that whether we're talking about universities or whether we're talking about a basketball league or a sports league, that this government is very much involved in gaining concessions from institutions. And so in baseball's case, especially in the Giants case, it was really, to me, it was very difficult. I thought it was a slap in the face the way that the Giants responded, especially Buster Posey, the general manager, who's a legend in San Francisco. I thought he came up very, very small considering the history. If you go back to 1993, you go back to the, you know, until there's a cure, you know, and all these things. The Giants were the pioneers of this. Mm-hmm. The Giants were, of all places, the Giants, and not just the organization and the city, of course, but the players. Rod Beck, the late closer, he and his wife Stacy raised tons of money and tons of awareness in terms of pediatric AIDS and everything else. And so, for that fan base to have to be at the center of this, I thought the team itself did not do right by its paying customers.
1: Yeah. And they're mad. But, and they're probably madder because they're doing so poorly also.
0: And you combine the fact that you're no good in the standings.
1: Those are the best pitchers. Yeah. I wonder, like, that brings up a really interesting point, which, like, I have been thinking about when we think about these, you know, pitchers coming out with these Christian messages that are essentially seen as anti-LGBT. They claim not, you know, Indiana Fever being where they're located. Like, how much do athletes have a responsibility to reflect the team that they play for and the region they play for and the politics of that place?
0: How much of a responsibility?
1: Yeah. Like, is that something they should think about?
0: Well, those are two different questions. Is it something they should think about? Yes. Do they have a responsibility? No. However, there's a price for that response for not being cognizant of it. And let's not forget, it's not just the players. It's also the owner. The owner of the Giants is the owner of the San Francisco Giants, but he's one of the most, you know, Charles Johnson, one of the most conservative men in the country.
1: Donors, yeah.
0: And exactly. And so should you be aware of your surroundings, of where you play? Yes, you say you're part of the community. You have the team, the city's name on your business. You should be aware of it. The players are employees. The players are independent contractors, right? They show up and they play. But you have to recognize also two things. One, baseball is an extremely conservative sport as a membership, for the most part. And the second thing to remember is that the public is not helpless here. The public has one very powerful weapon to get everyone's attention, and that is we don't have to pay for this. Mm. We don't have to pay for it. We don't have to watch it. And if you're not going to represent the values that we hold dear, you're not going to get our money. And if you keep going to the games, and if you keep saying that, okay, well, you know, I love baseball, and the ownership and the players don't represent me, but I do love the game, then you're undermining a little bit of that power, if not all of that power. So it's the argument. We had the same thing in New York with the, you know, with the NBA during the finals,
1: right,
0: when President Trump was going to the Knicks games and the Knicks fans were like, what are you bringing him here for?
1: Yeah.
0: So the players, I mean, the fans are just as selfish as the players, and the fans are just as selfish as the owners, because they want what they want when they want it. But they do have power. They're not helpless here.
1: All right, we are going to have to leave it there. We didn't even get to the Lakers sale to Bob Iger and Joshua Kushner, brother of Trump's son-in-law, Jared Kushner. There's been some speculation that the majority owner, Mark Walter, is selling to avoid an investigation into his financial dealings by the Trump administration. We'll have to do that another day. Howard Bryant, thank you so much, though, for being here and for this great discussion.
0: No, my pleasure. Thank you.
1: That was Howard Bryant. He's a sports correspondent for NPR's Weekend Edition Saturday. And that is a wrap for today's Political Breakdown. We're a production of KQED. Our engineer today is Christopher Beal. Our producer is Emiko Oda. Our video team includes Jim McKee, Rick Santangelo, Derek Larto, Kate Lipensky, and Vivian Morales. I'm Marisa Lagos. See you next time.

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1: 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Michael stayed in for Michelle Hennigan. Traffic time now, 7:58. Here's Al Rogers with some slowing in the city by the bay.
2: Good evening, Michael. Yes, it was caused in part by an earlier accident eastbound on the Bay Bridge at Yerba Buena Island. That's been cleared away, but we're still looking at a backup that extends onto northbound 101 to Cesar Chavez. And BART is also playing catch-up following a major delay between Colma and SFO that was caused by a power outage in the Millbrae area. Al Rogers for KQED.
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1: 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Good evening.
4: From KQED in San Francisco, I'm Alexis Madrigal. Federal immigration agents arrested more than 50,000 people in July, a record number for the Trump administration. To do so, this surge has brought new tactics like arresting travelers at U.S. airports with pending green card applications or valid work permits. We talked with the friend of an Oakland resident who was detained and then brought in the discussion to the ways in which ICE is targeting individuals who have legal protections and what may come next. That's all coming up next, right after this news.

0: Live from NPR News, I'm Giles Snyder. Federal agents have searched the home of former Democratic Congressman Eric Swalwell and seized his electronic devices. The searches took place over the weekend and are part of the investigation into sexual misconduct allegations. NPR's Ryan Lucas reports.
1: Federal agents stopped Swalwell at San Francisco Airport on Saturday with a search warrant and seized his electronic devices. A day later, agents searched the former congressman's home in Washington, D.C. That's according to a person familiar with the matter who spoke to NPR on condition of anonymity to discuss an ongoing investigation. The probe is focused on the sexual misconduct allegations that multiple women have made against Swalwell, allegations that he denies. After those allegations came to light in April, Swalwell resigned from Congress and dropped out of the California governor's race. His attorney did not immediately respond to a request for comment. The former congressman is also facing investigations by state authorities in California and New York. Ryan Lucas, NPR News, Washington.
0: California lawmaker Aisha Wahab will serve out the rest of Swalwell's House term. She emerged as the victor in Tuesday's special election in California's 14th district. National debt now stands at a record $40 trillion. The Treasury Department's announcement Wednesday came just 5 months after the national debt hit $39 trillion. Experts say the growing debt already affecting Americans. Martha Gimble is with the Yale Budget Lab.
2: One of the things that happens when the government is borrowing this much money is that it drives up interest rates, right? Investors think, this is weird, and so then they ask the federal government to pay them more money in order to take on that debt. But then that means that the rest of us have to compete with Treasury to get people to lend us money.
0: And interest rates rose today despite Treasury Secretary Scott Bessent's move to calm the bond market with his announcement this week that Treasury would double the size of a bond buyback program. More than 5,000 people have contracted Ebola in the Democratic Republic of Congo. Almost half of them died over the past 3 months, as NPR's Duri Biscarin reports.
3: More than half of deaths are still happening outside of designated Ebola treatment centers, including in general hospitals, where the virus can be passed to health workers and other patients. Mercy Kiang, an epidemiologist for the Africa Centers for Disease Control and Prevention, says this suggests the outbreak is much larger than the official numbers.
4: If you have to look at the real burden, we should be over 10,000 to 15,000 cases. But again, these are estimates, these are more or less models.
3: Clinical trials are ongoing for vaccines and treatments for this strain of Ebola. Officials plan to deploy 70,000 doses of a previous vaccine for another Ebola strain in the meantime. Duri Biscarin, NPR News, Washington.
0: This is NPR. A charter plane with multiple people on board has crashed in a remote area of western Alaska. According to the Anchorage Daily News, the Cessna aircraft crashed Thursday west of Cape Newenham's airport. After taking off from Anchorage, the Alaska Rescue Coordination Center says it has launched a search and rescue mission. A lawsuit filed by four states against Meta is playing out in federal courts. The suit alleges the company knew apps like Instagram could harm young users. NPR's Ritu Chatterjee reports that pediatricians and mental health care providers are increasingly seeing alarming symptoms in young people.
5: Social media addiction is not an official diagnosis recognized by the American Psychiatric Association. But pediatrician Dr. Jason Nagata says,
6: it is relatively common, I would say, for us to have patients who are experiencing some of these symptoms of addiction.
5: Nagata is at the University of California, San Francisco. He says those symptoms of addiction include excessive use of social media, inability to cut back on social media despite knowing that it's harmful, or having withdrawal symptoms when not using. Recent studies that have followed thousands of children as they go through adolescence are also finding a significant number of preteens and teens reporting these symptoms of social media addiction. Ritu Chatterjee, NPR News.
0: Friday stock trading in Asia largely flat amid the ongoing sell-off in global bond markets. Following losses on Wall Street, Japan's Nikkei has slipped 0.7%, South Korea and Taiwan edging higher but are down for the week. I'm Giles Snyder. This is NPR News.
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8: this week at KQED.org. Rita Primer on the Pokemon World Championships, which are coming to San Francisco later this month, how to get involved, and how street closures could impact traffic in the area. That's at KQED.org. Plenty of clouds tonight, some patchy fog after midnight, lows in the 50s. Clouds tomorrow too, patchy fog in the morning, then becoming partly cloudy through the day. Highs the 60s near the ocean, low 70s to mid 80s inland. 8:06 at KQED.
9: Welcome to Forum. I'm Alexis Madrigal.
10: Help us! ICE is here! Help us! Help us! No, don't show me in!
9: That was a friend of Chantal Rojas Morales, an Oakland resident, as she was detained by ICE agents at the Denver airport. This clip of a young woman being muscled out of an airport terminal went hugely viral, as have similar stories at other airports. As we look at the new mandates and tactics that ICE is operating with, we're joined first this morning by Lauren Schneider, another friend of Morales, to discuss what happened at the airport and how Morales got back to the Bay. Thanks for joining us, Lauren.
11: Yeah, good morning, Alexis. Thanks for having me.
9: So what happened? I know you weren't there. It was another friend that was there, but you got deeply involved. So what happened at the Denver airport?
11: Yeah, so Chantal had been in Denver. She lives here in Oakland, but she'd been in Denver with some friends for the weekend, and everybody was returning home. And she was there with the family that she'd been an au pair with for previously, but also some other friends. So she was at the gate coming back to Oakland when a plainclothes ICE officer approached her and asked about her visa, and she declined to share it. And when my friend Alicia, whose voice you just heard, came back from filling her water bottle, Chantal shared that this happened, and they decided to board the plane. And at that point, an alarm went off. The plainclothes officers, closed Chantal into the jetway and started the detention process.
9: Oh, my gosh. So at this point, what did Chantal's friends and family know? Like, when did you actually know where she was and what was happening?
11: Yeah, well, luckily, my friend Alicia was with her, as well as several other people in the community. So they were able to witness it and film it. And right away, our other friend, Lauren, another Lauren, was at another gate actually boarding her plane with her two sons and husband, and got the phone call from Alicia that Chantal's been detained. So Lauren immediately decided not to board her flight and then gave me a phone call right away. My sister's an immigration attorney, and so we were trying to just mobilize resources as quickly as possible to figure out what was happening with Chantal and how we could help her.
9: Yeah. So, you know, at the time that she was detained, what was Chantal's immigration status?
11: So Chantal came to the U.S. lawfully in 2023 as an au pair. Before that program ended, she filed an immigration application that is still under review. And so with that, DHS has granted her authorization to work in the U.S., and she's committed no crime.
9: Yeah. Yeah. So what was the reason given for her detention then?
11: They did not give a reason at the moment, and I actually have not seen the warrant myself, so I'm not sure, but it just was a continued process of not having full access to information.
9: Yeah. So, you know, I think many people out there have seen some of these videos. They may have people in their community who have been detained by ICE or are beginning to imagine seeing something like this happen in their community. What did you end up doing after Chantal was detained?
11: So my two friends were able to stay in Denver, and I took the first flight out, or the next day, to go out also in solidarity and support and to work to mobilize resources. So my friend Lauren and I were able to stay on and off in Denver for the next almost 2 weeks while she was in detention working for her release. Mm-hmm. So we got there, we mobilized resources to find her an attorney and start to navigate the system and advocate on her behalf.
9: Yeah. So what are you doing during that time? You're actually like going to the detention center, you're talking to local immigration lawyers, like what's happening?
11: It's a bunch of different things. So first we were trying to find an immigration attorney who could work on her behalf. Again, because of like Alicia's ability to catch that video and get attention, we mobilized an incredible amount of resources through a GoFundMe. And so we were able, Chantal had the freedom to find an attorney who could work on her behalf. So yeah, finding Laura Lichter, who's a great attorney in Denver, and then figuring out ways to contact her. While we wanted to get her out, we also just wanted her to know that she wasn't alone as soon as possible, and going through all the hoops to figure out what are the different ways to have visiting hours. So we were able to visit her. There are 2 days a week that have visiting hours, and then also setting up different platforms for text messages, et cetera.
9: Mm. And were some people in this kind of care group of folks around Chantal able to get in touch with her family in Ecuador and these kinds of things so they knew what was going on?
11: Yeah, absolutely. There was like a very rapid response in terms of people connecting with other people. Yeah, there were many different WhatsApp groups, just trying to keep people informed. But of course, you know, it was hard to get information or to know what was happening. Mm-hmm. And so I think there was a lot of desperation for more information when we all were limited by what we could learn at any given moment.
9: So given how all these folks around her, given she was able to have legal counsel, given her actual status and, or, you know, work authorization and stuff, you were able to get her out, right? And where is she now? Is she back home?
11: She is finally back home in Oakland, and thank goodness. But that really, I think, only happened as quickly as it did because of this insane amount of resources that were mobilized. But yeah, it took many days of not just advocating, you know, my friend Lauren and I knocking on the door at the ICE office in Aurora every single day to keep moving the work forward. And of course, obviously, her lawyer working tirelessly to file different proceedings. But also working with Representative Latifa Simons' office, as well as Senator Hickenlooper's office, working at the federal level to advocate. So yeah, it was happening at every level.
9: Just anyone who'd answer the phone, you were calling.
11: Exactly.
9: Yeah. You know, a lot of us have, you know, seen ICE detentions in video or watched things that have happened around the country. But now having had this happen to a friend who was legally in this country, I mean, how do you feel about what's happening?
11: I feel a lot of things. I definitely feel a sense of moral outrage. I feel grief. And at times, I felt a profound sense of powerlessness in the face of this system. But at times, you know, found the power through community, through connection, through mobilizing together.
9: Man, and also, we're going to talk about stories of folks who did not have this, like, wonderful group of friends come together and work on this behalf. Thank you so much for joining us, Lauren Schneider.
11: Absolutely. Thanks, Alexis.
9: I want to bring in another voice here. Ghassan Shamia is an immigration attorney and managing partner at the law offices of Shamia, Shamia, and Turnitin. Welcome.
12: Thank you, Alexis. Thanks for having me.
9: So, you know, you have obviously been working in this immigration space, long-time law firm, and, you know, Chantal's story is probably both, you know, familiar and dispiriting. I mean, do you have any clients who experience the same kind of thing?
12: Yeah, unfortunately, I have about six different clients who've been detained at airports across the country, three of which were here at SFO.
9: Oh, man. And what do you think is distinct about those kind of detentions, or is it just kind of part of this broader push to be detaining people wherever ICE can find folks, even those who previously immigration authorities would not have arrested?
12: Yeah, Alexis, this is really unprecedented. I mean, if you ask practitioners who've been doing this for 40, 50 years, they'll all tell you this type of detention at airports across the country has never been seen before. And so I think there's a couple reasons why it's happening at airports. And one can speculate because when you buy a ticket, right, that information is shared with TSA and with the government, especially after 9/11, for security purposes. So people who are traveling domestically on planes are kind of low-hanging fruit for this administration. And when this administration has a targeted quota publicly stated of 2,000 detentions per day, it's kind of low-hanging fruit to go after people in airports. That's one reason. And I think the second reason why airports are being focused on is because of the negative attention that ICE actions in our communities across the country has been getting. I mean, we've seen ICE murder U.S. citizens in our streets. And so by doing it behind TSA lines in a confined area, it's less likely, less likely to get the kind of attention that these in our community type of operations were getting.
9: Can you just tell us about, you know, as I understand it, one of your clients was detained who was legally in this country and a newlywed traveling for their honeymoon.
12: Yeah. I mean, I laugh just because of how shocking it was. I mean, she had just gotten married to her U.S. citizen boyfriend days before her detention. They're from the Midwest. They were here in San Francisco with some friends enjoying their honeymoon, and they haven't even gotten their marriage certificate yet. It was still in process. But yet she was approached by three or four masked ICE agents at the airport, and she was targeted because they knew exactly who they were going for. They took her into detention, and it took about 2 to 3 weeks before we were able to get her out.
9: Yeah. I mean, what do we know? What have you heard from your clients about the conditions inside those detention centers?
12: I mean, it's terrible. I think everybody, by and large, is talking about how terrible the conditions are. One woman who was detained talked about being in a room that was meant for 50 people, and there was 150 women in there. They were doing count where the detention facility guards were doing count at 5 a.m., 3 a.m., every couple of hours, turning on all the lights, making it almost impossible for people to sleep.
9: So, I mean, what are you saying now to your clients or people who call you and who, you know, have a legal status, but maybe one that isn't U.S. citizen? What are you saying to them about how they should be traveling, if they should be traveling, what precautions they should take?
12: Yeah, I think immigration attorneys and advocates alike are all telling their clients, regardless of what their status is, whether they have something pending or not, to not travel domestically via plane. I think we've seen over the past 3 to 4 weeks that it has become a very risky endeavor. And Alexis, I think it's important to point out that prior to about 4 weeks ago, this was never a concern, right? Mm-hmm. I mean, domestic travel was always typically okay for people, and this was never an issue we thought we would have to come across. And so this has required a lot of immigration attorneys to pivot their advice, and also requires immigrants who rely on traveling to see family, to maybe go work in a different state for a while, to find alternative means to be able to do what they need to do to survive.
9: Yeah. I mean, when this first started happening, were you sort of like, God, this must be a mix-up. I mean, this one, I maybe you could just call someone at ICE, but of course, that's not what happens. That's not how this goes.
12: Yeah. I wish, Alexis, I wish it was that simple where you could just call somebody at ICE, but obviously that's not the issue. When this started happening, you were really confused, right? I mean, you understand that ICE theoretically has the authority to detain folks, but the manner in which they're doing it is very questionable. And, you know, as a result, a lot of immigration attorneys have been filing habeas petitions to get their clients out of detention.
9: Yeah. We're going to talk much more about all of these things. We're talking about the ways in which ICE is targeting individuals who are here legally in the U.S., including arrests of travelers at airports. Earlier, you might have heard Lauren Schneider, an Oakland resident whose friend was detained at the Denver airport. We've got Ghassan Shamia, an immigration attorney, with us here right now. And, of course, we want to hear from you. Maybe you or someone you know has been detained by ICE. What was that experience like? Maybe you've changed your plans or behavior because of a concern about immigration status and ICE. Give us a call. The number is 866-733-6786. That's 866-733-6786. The email's forum at kqed.org. I'm Alexis Madrigal. Stay tuned for more.
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13: I'm Mina Kim. 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Sailors and their families are reporting food shortages, sanitation issues, and deteriorating mental health, with crew members reportedly attempting to jump overboard. We look at what the Lincoln's deployment reveals about the demands of the war in Iran and the military's ability to protect service members and national security. That's Forum tonight at 9 on KQED.
8: This is a rebroadcast of this morning's Forum. 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
9: Welcome back to Forum. Alexis Madrigal here. We're talking about new ways in which ICE is targeting individuals who are legally here in the United States. We're joined by Ghassan Shamia, who's an immigration attorney and managing partner at the law offices of Shamia Shamia and Turnitin. Want to add a couple of other voices to the conversation. We've got Michelle Hackman, a reporter with the Wall Street Journal who covers U.S. immigration policy. Welcome, Michelle.
14: Thanks for having me.
9: We've also got Deep Gulasekaram, who is a constitutional law professor at the University of Colorado Boulder Law School, co-author of the leading immigration law textbook used in U.S. law schools. Welcome, Deep.
15: Thank you for having me.
9: Michelle, why don't we talk a little bit about this broader push? How is it that someone might have a form of legal status. They're not undocumented in the way that we have traditionally described that, and yet they're being detained by ICE anyway.
16: Yeah, I think it's important to say that all of this is stemming from, you know, Trump talking about wanting to do a mass deportation. And when you want to do something like a mass deportation, that the, you know, administration has even put specific numbers to that. They've demanded that ICE do 2,000 arrests per day. That means you need to be arresting like a really broad swath of people. And some of the easiest people to find are people who have, you know, some kind of pending legal status with the U.S. government. They, you know, the government knows who they are, knows where they live. They tend to register their movements because they don't tend to be scared.
9: Mm-hmm. Right. I mean, Deep, I'm curious, you know, legally, where are we at with this? Like when I hear habeas, I think about a very different kind of legal case. You know, I feel like you're covering a death penalty case. You hear that sort of thing. But now we're talking about this. So explain for people, you know, what it means to even file a habeas petition and why it would be happening in this case.
15: Sure. So there has been a marked increase, an exponential increase in the use of and the need to use what are so-called habeas petitions in immigration enforcement. Habeas very simply just means that you are asking some neutral body, a neutral arbiter, to decide whether the terms and conditions of your confinement meet lawful standards. As you say, a very common usage of that would be, for example, somebody held in state court and they want a federal court to review whether the state is holding them in a lawful manner. What's happening in the immigration space is that you're having hundreds of people being detained at airports, on the streets, at various places, being shuttled immediately into immigration detention, and they are trying to, through lawyers, submit habeas petitions so that a federal court actually will decide whether the terms and conditions of their confinement are lawful, and then perhaps allow them to leave that detention, go back home, or go about their lives.
9: Yeah. I mean, Gaston, what if someone can't afford an attorney, or they don't even know where to, you know, let's say you are in this country, you're not that familiar with the legal system, you get shuttled into detention, can you get out without a lawyer?
12: I mean, it's very difficult, and I think that's a purposeful tactic by the administration. And immigration is notoriously known to be one of the most complex areas of law of all the different types of bodies of law. But there are a number of pro bono organizations and other organizations that provide free legal services to those who are detained. And I think the administration's focus on mass deportations has only increased the funding and availability for these NGOs and nonprofits to help people who are detained.
9: Michelle, can you talk to us a little bit about the broader push here? You know, we know that airports are just like one slice and a pretty small one of like the overall set of detentions. So where are these other detentions taking place?
16: Yeah, mostly they're happening in a pretty methodical way, which is also why we are seeing them at the airport. And I can talk more about that too. But we're seeing, honestly, primarily arrests, pretty routine arrests happening. You know, they're targeting an immigrant's home. So when an immigrant leaves their house, they're using pretty methodical traffic stops to then be able to run someone's information and see if they're here in any kind of, you know, a less than permanent legal capacity. They are, you know, raiding workplaces. And again, at the airport, I think the airport is actually, you know, one thing that's gone unmentioned is the airport is a really good place for ICE to do an arrest, because what's happening is that when someone buys a ticket, the TSA receives that information. The TSA has then been sharing that information with ICE. And these people that we're talking about, these people who have sort of quasi-legal statuses, who don't tend to be afraid of getting arrested, you know, when they buy a ticket, it's very, very likely that they're going to be at the airport when they're supposed to be. And that makes it really easy for ICE to come and do that arrest.
9: Yeah. Let's bring in a caller here, Tatiana in SF. Welcome.
17: Hi. Am I on the air?
9: Oh, yeah, you are. Go ahead. Yeah, sorry. Just didn't want to interrupt
17: you.
9: Okay.
17: Apologies. Yeah, I just wanted to highlight the just horrific and lasting trauma of being detained. We view it as a success when people are, you know, released after 2 days or a week. But, we had a neighbor who was here legally and plucked off the street. And she, fortunately, thanks to legal support, was released after 2 days, but she still has, excuse me, I have a cold. She still has just such complete and lasting trauma from this. Mm-hmm. It is, the stories are horrific. As a female, sorry, trying to clear my throat, mm-hmm. but as a female, she wasn't able to go to the restroom without males, in the room watching. She was withheld her medication for the 2 days she was there. The stories are just awful. And so, I just wanted to again highlight getting released, while a success is not truly a success. And so the blasé nature, the casualness of just kind of plucking people and, you know, knowing that they will be released because they're not legally doing it, as in they're not legally detaining people and they know that they're not, but they're just trying to meet that quota. So, but it's just creating such trauma amongst these folks.
9: Tatiana, thanks for sharing that story. We appreciate that. Michelle, I do want to talk a little bit about the different statuses that people may have that make them vulnerable to this kind of detention, in part because, if these statuses are legal in this way, then locking people up like this does feel like a particular kind of cruelty. Can you talk a little bit about the various statuses and what they might be?
16: Yeah, absolutely. So the fact pattern we've been seeing over and over at airports, and maybe the lawyers can jump in here too, but I'll try to say it in layman's terms, are these people who have never before been targeted by ICE, really, especially in a systematic way. So they tend to be people who have come in under some kind of legal status. So let's say they came in on a visa, on a work visa, on an au pair visa, something like that. They've then applied for a different status, often a green card. You know, maybe they got married. Maybe they're being sponsored by an employer. And very routinely, when you apply for a green card or asylum or something, you apply before your visa expires. But it doesn't, you know, the government is not so fast at processing these things. It takes them months. And in the meantime, your visa expires. And at that point, you are technically speaking out of status. You don't have, you know, a piece of paper saying you're here legally. In the past, the government has said, you know, they have an understanding that it's our fault, you know, we're still processing your green card or your asylum or whatever it may be. And so here's a work permit. You are not here unlawfully per se. And that means we're not going to come arrest you. That's the promise that's been broken recently. Those are the exact people ICE has been going after, throwing them in detention. And, you know, it's crazy because if these people were to go in front of an immigration judge, the judge would be like, why are you here? You know, you're not here illegally. But when they throw someone in detention, they're really counting on being able to sort of coerce them to self-deport before any of that happens.
9: Yeah, I mean, I think, you know, one of our listeners, I think, was in a little bit of disbelief, and I think I'll bring this one to you, Ghassan. Martin said, you know, in regards to this story about Chantal in the airport, why didn't she show her visa to the agent? Wouldn't that have de-escalated the situation?
12: If only it were that easy. Simply showing documents to the officers does not seem to work. First of all, ICE officers don't seem to be giving clients an opportunity to provide any documentation. That's why there have been reports, confirmed reports of ICE actually detaining U.S. citizens. Because even though the person is stating that they are a U.S. citizen, they refuse to give them an opportunity to actually show proof of that. So any type of opportunity that an immigrant may have to kind of combat the accusation that these ICE officers are coming at them with, is kind of deflated because there's no meaningful opportunity to say, hey, check out the documents I have right here in my pocket. ICE takes the position of, we're going to detain you and then we'll sort it out later.
9: Mm. Deep, as a constitutional lawyer, how are you reading what's going on here in these situations?
15: If the question is what's happening constitutional. I think that there's no doubt that this type of way of enforcement violates basic ideas of fundamental fairness, which are inscribed in the Due Process Clause of the Fifth Amendment to the Constitution and the 14th Amendment to the Constitution. This is not how a democratic republic goes about the idea of enforcement. One thing I think bears emphasis in what you heard from Michelle and Ghassan just now is that these, at the end of the day, there is no criminal violation that's being alleged against any of these individuals. In fact, when somebody goes into an airport, the types of people we're talking about, academics, researchers, professors, au pairs, caregivers, the types of people who would be just going about their daily lives and traveling, visiting loved ones, the overwhelming likelihood is that they have no criminal background. They present no public safety threat, and yet are being arrested and then put into detention. We use the word detention. It's really just prison.
9: Prison.
15: In fact, yeah. Most ICE detention facilities are connected to federal prisons, and they are indistinguishable from the prison. And in fact, if one were to ask for what the distinguishing factor is, it is that the ICE detention is not subject to the same constitutional minimal standards that other forms of imprisonment are. So in many ways, it can be much worse than a prison.
9: Jeez. I want to add another voice into the conversation. Hui Tran is executive director of Siren. That's an immigration rights organization with offices in San Jose and Fresno. Welcome, Hui.
18: Thank you. Appreciate that.
9: I mean, just tell us a little bit about what a rapid response network is. You know, we kind of heard about an ad hoc one that was formed around Chantal by her friends in Oakland. But how does your organization work?
18: Yeah, Siren is a part of the Santa Clara County Rapid Response Network, and we're actually really proud of everything we've been able to build. Our Rapid Response Network has been in existence since 2017, and where we, you know, it was very community oriented, and we brought together community members, impacted families, and nonprofit organizations to really see this as a form of mutual aid. The primary objective for our Rapid Response Network is to be that first call. So if there are people in the community who believe that they are seeing a person detained, if they believe that there may be ICE agents around, they can call our number and we will get volunteer responders out to verify what's happening. Mm-hmm. This is important for a couple of reasons. One is there's a lot of rumors, and these rumors keep people at home. It mm-hmm. keeps people terrified. But when it is verified, we want to make sure that we can support the family of the folks who have been detained and those neighborhoods and the people who live there as well by giving them more information, getting them referrals. For folks though, who also have check-ins, right, they have to go in for appointments. Sometimes these folks, they go alone because they don't want to put any of their other families at risk. Mm. Our network can also do accompaniment, where we will have a person go with them and be a witness, be there, so that if anything happens, like the family's not left in the dark. We can get that information. We can get the families the advice and the counsels that they need, and they know what they have to do next. Yeah.
9: I mean, and you've been hearing some stories of detention that are, at least to my brain, feel unbelievable. You know, you've actually helped clients who've been arrested at their green card appointments.
18: Yeah, I mean, this is, you know, for Siren itself, we took on the case of a couple from the Philippines who were trying to get a green card. They had no reason to suspect that they would be detained or that there was anything wrong, and they actually even had private attorney with them. However, at their final step of their process, their very last interview, they were told that their attorney had to wait outside of the room. And when they walked inside, they were immediately detained. This was one of those couples who, when they had never spent any single night apart since they had been married. And in that moment, they were taken, moved into separate holding facilities, moved into separate detention centers. The wife was deported in under a week. The husband was angry and wanted to fight, so we took on the case. But the conditions of where he was held in California City were so decrepit. He couldn't get basic medical care. He was denied eye drops despite kind of crying so much he couldn't do it anymore. That when we got to a bond hearing and it was denied, he just gave up.
9: And he's self-deported back to the Philippines?
18: Yes. We pivoted at that point because it was clear he just wanted to be with his wife.
9: Yeah. Man, you know, Kuya, when you are dealing with these stories and trying to make sense of them, obviously 2017 was also not a great time in the way that immigrants were being talked about, the way that immigration enforcement was being done. But as we look at this last few months, do you feel like there is a qualitative difference in sort of how the administration is approaching this particular class of people who are, you know, have a legal status here?
18: I mean, I think it's kind of already been said. Deep kind of mentioned it too, right? Mish mentioned it. So what we're seeing here is this adherence to the idea that immigrants just don't matter, right? That every person who's in this country as an immigrant should be a target for removal, for detention. There is a heartlessness that didn't change from 2017 in terms of, you know, who's at the top. But even now, when we're talking about like agents on the ground, like it's just as if people are on this mission to just grab whoever they can. Mm-hmm. So it definitely feels on the ground like we have to deal with this just a machine where they have one job to do, and it's to hunt people. And for that reason, too, you know, what we're trying to do at the Rapid Response Network, what we're trying to do at Siren is we want to be protective, but we also recognize that in this moment when we have a hostile federal government, we need to find ways to empower people in the community. Mm-hmm. And we try to do that through education, through outreach. We are trying to work with our community members so they understand, you know, what the options they have in that moment, but also what opportunities they have to get involved so that they're not feeling like they are always victims. Yeah. And rather that they have some say and agency over their own lives as well, especially when all they're trying to do is provide a safe home for their families and provide a future for their kids.
9: Yeah. Real quick, before we let you go, one listener wants to know, what can a bystander do if they see an ICE kidnapping taking place?
18: You know what? I will say this. Phones kind of, you know, have a lot of downside because we're on them so much. But this is one of those moments where your phone is such an incredible tool. It is vital to document what's happening. And also, if you are in Santa Clara County, save this number in your phone, right? The number for the Rapid Response Network here is 408-290-1144. And if you see something happening, document it, call us, because we can get responders out. We have had such an outpouring of support in Santa Clara County that there are parts in our area where we can get responders out in under 5 minutes. So that ability to just let us know what's going on is vital. And record.
9: Wee Tran, Executive Director of Siren, an immigrant rights organization with offices in San Jose and Fresno. Thank you so much for joining us.
18: Thank you so much.
9: We'll be back with the rest of our panel after the break to talk about the ways in which ICE is targeting individuals who are here legally in the United States. I'm Alexis Madrigal. Stay tuned.

Coming up in the next hour of Forum with host Mina Kim, the San Diego-based naval carrier, the USS Abraham Lincoln, has been at sea for more than 260 days, months longer than originally planned. Sailors and their families are reporting food shortages, sanitation issues, and deteriorating mental health. Several crew members have reportedly attempted to jump overboard. We look at what the Lincoln's deployment reveals about the demands of the war in Iran. Later today, my newsletter goes out. You can sign up for it, kqed.org/onegoodthing.

0: Welcome back to Forum. Alexis Madrigal here. We're talking about the ways in which ICE is targeting new classes of people inside the United States, including arresting travelers at airports and at green card meetings with immigration officials. We are joined by Michelle Hackman, a reporter at the Wall Street Journal who covers U.S. immigration policy. We've got Ghassan Shamia, who's an immigration attorney. We've got Deep Gulasekaram, who is a constitutional law professor at the University of Colorado. Earlier, you might have heard Wee Tran, executive director of Siren, and Lauren Schneider, an Oakland resident who helped a friend get out of ICE detention. We're, of course, also taking your calls and comments. If you or someone you know has been detained by ICE in this recent surge, or maybe you've changed your plans or behavior because of a concern about your immigration status or someone around you, you can give us a call, 866-733-6786. That's 866-733-6786. You can also email forum at kqed.org. You can find us on social media, Blue Sky, Instagram, and Discord. Michelle, I did want to ask you about something that Hui said, which is just this idea that ICE is a machine now with a lot of agents and, you know, in his words, you know, dedicated to hunting people. The budget for ICE right now is a little mind-blowing relative to what it's been in the past or to our other federal law enforcement agencies.
1: Yeah, it's the best funded law enforcement agency in the entire country right now. And that's partially because in August, Congress gave, you know, in addition to its regular funding, Congress gave ICE this $75 billion fund, and they said, it doesn't matter where, you know, exactly how you spend it, doesn't matter when you spend it, but it must be all used up or it goes poof by the time Trump leaves office. And so that's kind of set off this spending frenzy where, you know, first of all, they've expanded their detention, they've hired more agents, but they're experimenting with all sorts of different new contracts. I mean, I think the thing that has broken through, although it's relatively smaller, these shock gloves that ICE just purchased.
0: Like, you mean electric shock gloves? Like you touch someone and shock them?
1: Yes. And, you know, ICE is saying those are, you know, primarily only going to be used in detention centers. But, you know, for obvious reasons, people have reacted negatively to that purchase.
0: Yeah. Jeez. I mean, what are the other kinds of things? You know, they're obviously trying to staff up, but you can only do that so fast. So it kind of seems like a lot of that money is going to get shunted into like technology or things that you can buy off the shelf, right? Maybe not just these shock gloves, but also surveillance technologies.
1: Yeah. For sure. They're very interested in things that probably fall into the bucket of surveillance technology. A few examples. I mean, one is Palantir is really powering a lot of what ICE is doing now. And one of the things that Palantir has done is they've been able to, you know, in the last year, really take advantage of all the data that the various government agencies have, not just ICE. And so, you know, if you're an immigrant and you've ever interacted with, you know, if you've ever used food stamps or public housing or anything like that, that information is now put into this database. If you've ever flown, your TSA information is put into this database where Palantir is algorithmically much more likely to be able to, you know, predict, do you still live at this address on file and when are you going to be home? And so it's made it easier for ICE to you know, try to make an arrest. The arrests are much more often successful.
0: What about DACA recipients? You know, people, of course, know this program begun under President Obama, which allowed, you know, people who arrived as children to have deferred action and presumably with some solution down the line, which has never come. So we still have people who have DACA. What about their families and themselves?
1: Yeah. So DACA recipients definitely are being caught up in this crackdown. And I think probably Gus can speak to it in more detail. But, you know, the government is arresting people with DACA status, is more often stripping people of their DACA status. We've seen DACA recipients wrongly deported on several occasions. And in a couple of occasions, actually, ICE has been ordered by federal courts to bring people back. But in other cases, they've just been left behind.
0: Yeah. Yeah. You know, we have so many people continuing to write in here, and maybe Deep, we'll give you this one first, and then maybe Ghassan, you can take it later. You know, people saying, well, you know, how could this happen? you know, what if the individual has their paperwork? Like, why? How can someone possibly be detained in this way?
2: Well, it should not be done in this way. There's a question of the legitimacy of governmental action when it's done this way. But I think this is the logical consequence of when you start with an arbitrary number. That is, you say you're going to arrest 2,000 to 3,000 people a day. If I said that, if the San Francisco Police Department said, you know, our goal is to arrest 1,000 people a day, I think what you would immediately see are lots of people who are just going about their daily lives, innocent of anything, being arrested. That is what's going to happen. That's why, in general, law enforcement does not operate in that arbitrary manner. In this case, the Trump administration believes, and has believed since the first Trump administration, that it can operate with regards to immigration enforcement free from the constitutional and legal constraints that would otherwise, and good sense that would otherwise constrain law enforcement. This is why citizens get caught up in ICE raids. If you look at the Los Angeles raids of a year, a little more than a year ago, year and a half ago, lots of citizens caught up. Same thing in Minnesota. Citizens of the United States murdered by ICE agents. The surveillance that Michelle is talking about, it may start with the idea that it's going to be about non-citizens and immigrants, but there's no doubt if you're a citizen of the United States, you are being surveilled right now under the guise of a system created for the purpose of immigration enforcement.
0: You know, Deepa, you mentioned the quotas. Listener Ron wanted to know why they're allowed to have quotas in the first place.
2: Well, this is... why they're allowed to is simply because DHS, Stephen Miller's fever dream that there are this many people who are security threats who are not

0: any compensation? And these are unsettled questions. In many cases, the answer is no. They enjoy a form of immunity that, unless courts decide that that immunity should not apply when immigration enforcement is done in this dragnet arbitrary manner, that DHS is going to continue doing so. As Michelle pointed out, DHS and ICE is currently the largest funded law enforcement, federal law enforcement agency in the history of the United States, far outstripping the FBI, the ATF, the DEA. And I think it's worth the American public asking what they're getting in return for it, because the people being arrested and detained right now, sometimes they're citizens, and they're certainly not the, quote, worst of the worst, as the administration promised.
1: Michelle, Gaston, I'm going to come to you on this too, but listener writes, you know, a lot of people overstay their visas. I think there's a valid reason to try and remove these individuals from the United States. What do you think about that? And maybe you could talk to us a little bit about some of the complexities about, what it means to overstay a visa within a U.S. immigration system that can take a long time to get answered back to people.
2: Yeah, I think that's a valid point. I mean, I think a lot of Americans, especially, you know, when someone like Joe Biden is in power, feel like, hey, wait a second, we do have laws. You know, if you come and you break our laws, why should you get to stay? And you know, I'm not going to pass a value judgment on that any which way. I think, you know, it's a valid thing to think. It's always worth pointing out to people that in this country, there, you know, are very few permanent ways to immigrate. You know, when we say, why didn't you just do it the right way? Why didn't you just get in line? It's not just that the line is extremely long in some cases. You know, I'll give you one example. If you are a sibling of a U.S. citizen coming, let's say, from Mexico, the line is 20 to 30 years long. but in many other cases, there is no line for you to get into. You know, if you want to move to America and you want to work in construction or painting or, you know, something along those lines, there's just literally no way for you to do that in a direct capacity. And so a lot of people make, you know, choices that make economic sense for them. Sometimes they're fleeing really dangerous situations. And so they enter, you know, in a temporary capacity on a tourist visa. They end up staying. A lot of people come with the intention of leaving and then maybe meet someone, want to get married. So there's a lot of complexity.
1: Yeah. Yeah. And Gaston, what about you? I mean, I think a lot of people have this sense that this is a binary situation. You're either documented and you have legal status, or you're undocumented and you do not. But every time we do shows about immigration, I'm reminded that our immigration system just does not look like that in practical terms.
3: Yeah, absolutely. I mean, it's incredibly complex. And I would take what Michelle said a step further. And when people talk about quote unquote the right way, the right way includes what the people who are being detained in the airports are pursuing. The right way is following the legal mechanisms that the United States Immigration Services provides for people to obtain status. So if you enter the United States on a valid visa, and you get married to a U.S. citizen, the U.S. laws allow you to adjust your status to that of a green card holder while here in the United States. So there is no other right way than that way, right? And so it is the people who are quote unquote doing it the right way, who are coming in through quote unquote the front door, who are being the victims of these ICE detentions at airports. So that's what's really confusing, I think, to the general population, is that there's a common misconception that anybody who gets detained by ICE is not doing it the right way. But again, I want to push back on that concept because of the legal mechanisms that immigration in the United States has for people to pursue avenues, including that of asylum, which is a legal pathway for somebody to potentially obtain residency and then citizenship. So that is the right way.
1: Yeah. I mean, Deep, this is also an interesting thing because DHS itself is pretty much in control of the timeline of people hearing back about their immigration status, right?
0: Yeah, I mean, I think this is what makes that it's Kafkaesque, right? That is, these are people who came on lawful statuses. Mostly they're here on temporary visa statuses, maybe DACA or some other status. And when they apply for renewal of that status or try and change that status,

0: DHS, a branch of DHS, United States Citizenship and Immigration Services, is the body responsible for adjudicating that immigration benefits. They backlog, they may slow walk that application, and they therefore control the technical immigration violation because they have not adjudicated the benefit. And then another sub-agency within DHS, ICE, uses that as the basis to engage in enforcement. And so if you're a non-citizen, through no fault of your own, you're put into this dragnet. And again, the people who engage in this type of asking for extensions of their visa, they are not the, you know, the clandestine border right. crossers. These are people who came in with visa statuses in the first place, for the most part. And then second, these are not the public safety threats, the terroristic threats, the national security concerns that we hear so much about from the rhetoric of the administration.
1: Yeah. Mike in Mill Valley writing in, agreeing with you. He says, people with pending applications for permanent residency or citizenship who are arrested specifically because their personal information is known to the federal government are almost certainly not, quote, the worst of the worst. They are the rule followers. Their applications are often drawn out because the government can't or isn't efficiently processing them. The lawless parties are ICE and other federal agencies, not immigrants dutifully going through the legal process. Here's a specific question, Ghassan. I'm going to bring it to you only because I want Praveen to get an answer here. Praveen writes, here's my query. Does ICE not verify legal status for someone whose green card application is pending? There's provision of advance parole, which is stamped at the airport during entry into the country. This stamp and date validates the person's legal status up to a future date. Isn't this data available to ICE?
2: Yeah, it's definitely available to ICE, but whether they use that or whether they care about it is a different story, right? I mean, we have seen detentions of people who have valid legal status, and ICE takes the position of, we're going to detain them because that's what our higher ups are telling us, and then let the courts and let the attorneys and let this person who we just detained figure it out later. And if we made a mistake, we made a mistake. And again, they're able to do this because ICE is acting with impunity. They're not being punished. There's no repercussions for detaining anybody who ends up having valid status or who ends up being a U.S. citizen. And so because of that impunity, they're able to take this approach of arrest now, figure out later.
1: Yeah. Let's, you know, we've got a lot of people who've been calling and writing in with a version of this question here. Galen in San Francisco, welcome.
3: Hi. Just wondering what, besides talking about it, which is always good, what can we do about it?
1: Yeah, thank you, Galen. Appreciate that. Maybe let's send this one to Ghassan.
2: Yeah, I think that's a great question. I think getting involved with organizations like Siren, La Raza, and other local nonprofits is a very important thing. In the immigration court here in San Francisco and in Concord, there are monitors who actually go into the courts with people who don't have any other people to accompany them. That way they can track and make sure that if this person were to be detained or if something were to happen, they have the information of family members that they can reach out to in case of emergencies.
1: Yeah. Michelle, do you see any prospective changes coming down the pipeline here about how ICE is, you know, executing its sort of quota strategy here? Or should we just sort of expect more of the same or even an escalation?
4: We have seen some amount of ebb and flow based on public opinion. I think this administration we have seen is somewhat susceptible to, when they see particularly people that they perceive to be sort of their, allies getting upset at them. You know, that happened around Minnesota and the killing of two U.S. citizens. But at the same time, we have, you know, some people who are, I think the best word to use is zealots, someone like Stephen Miller, who basically, no matter what public opinion is, has one goal, views himself as having about 2.5 years to accomplish it, and wants to try everything possible to accomplish it. And so I think there will be an undercurrent of this as long as Trump stays in office.
1: All right. Thank you so much. We've been talking about the ways in which ICE is targeting individuals who are legally in the United States, including the arrest of travelers at airports. Earlier in the show, we were joined by Oakland resident Lauren Schneider, who helped get a friend out of detention in Denver. We're also joined by Hui Tran, who's executive director of Siren, an immigration rights organization with offices in San Jose and Fresno. We're still joined by Michelle Hackman, a reporter with the Wall Street Journal who covers U.S. immigration policy. Thanks so much for joining us, Michelle.
4: Thank you.
1: We've also been joined by Deep Gulasekaram, who is a constitutional law professor at the University of Colorado Boulder Law School. Thank you so much, Deep.
0: Thank you for having me.
1: And we've had Ghassan Shamia for the show, immigration attorney and managing partner at the law offices of Shamia, Shamia, and Ternedin. Thank you so much for joining us.
2: Thanks for covering this, Alexis. Appreciate it.
1: Thank you to all of our listeners for your calls and questions. 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
6: And before we continue the Forum rebroadcast and have an NPR News update for you, let's get a check on the Bay Area traffic, beginning with some road work in the East Bay. Here is Al Rogers.
7: It's along westbound 580 through Oakland from Park Boulevard to the MacArthur Maze. They have the two left lanes closed down until 5 a.m., and that is creating a bit of stop-and-go traffic. Also, BART still recovering from some major delays they experienced between the Colma and SFO stations due to an earlier power outage in Millbrae. Al Rogers for KQED.
6: This week in KQED Science, more than half of California's electricity now comes from clean, renewable sources, including solar power. 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Plenty of clouds tonight, patchy fog after midnight, lows in the 50s. Tomorrow mostly cloudy with patchy fog in the morning, then becoming partly cloudy for the Bay. Highs in the 60s coast side up to the 70s to mid-80s inland. At 9 o'clock, Michael stayed in for Michelle Hennigan at KQED San Francisco and KQEI North Highlands, Sacramento.
8: From KQED in San Francisco, I'm Mina Kim. Coming up on Forum, what the toll of the USS Abraham Lincoln reveals. The San Diego-based naval carrier has been at sea for more than 260 days, months longer than originally planned, and sailors and their families are reporting food shortages, sanitation issues, and deteriorating mental health. Crew members have reportedly attempted to jump overboard. We look at what the Lincoln's deployment says about the demands of the war in Iran and the military's ability to protect service members. Join us.

0: Live from NPR News, I'm Giles Snyder. A woman was charged Thursday with plotting to plant a bomb at the New York State Capitol. Samuel King with the New York Public News Network reports on court documents that allege she pledged to allegiance to the Islamic State.
1: Federal law enforcement agents say Jessica Bowie had a gun and a dummy explosive device with her Wednesday as she met with informants who she thought were helping her carry out her plan to destroy as much of the Capitol as possible and, quote, kill all the senators. First Assistant U.S. Attorney John Sarcone says the arrest should serve as a warning to other would-be terrorists.
2: We are vigilant, we are prepared, and just as we stop this defendant, we will continue to disrupt plots and protect the American people.
1: The arrest comes just weeks before the anniversary of the September 11th attacks. The FBI says they've stopped more than 400 individuals from carrying out alleged attacks here at home and abroad. For NPR News, I'm Samuel King in Albany.
0: Treasury Secretary Scott Bessent says it may take a while to see results from his attempt to calm the bond market.
3: Anything that happens within a 24-hour period is noise. And, you know, I think that once the market understands that we are focusing on fiscal consolidation and that we are trying to bring the market back into equilibrium in a thinly traded market, I think, I'm confident that bonds will continue to climb.
0: Bessent announced Wednesday that Treasury would double the size of a bond buyback program starting next month, but bond yields resumed climbing Thursday. The yield on the 10-year Treasury note, a key benchmark for mortgage rates, rose back above 4.6% Thursday. Search and rescue operation has been launched in Alaska. The National Transportation Safety Board's Alaska Region Chief says information is preliminary right now, but that a charter plane with 8 people on board is believed to have crashed on approach to Cape Newenham on the Bering Sea. World Central Kitchen, the aid organization founded by Chef Jose Andres, is condemning an Israeli military decision not to open a criminal investigation into the killing of 7 of its workers in Gaza in April 2024. Itai Stern reports.
4: The Israeli army says its forces mistakenly believed Hamas operatives has taken control of a World Central Kitchen convoy and acknowledged serious failures, but found no reasonable suspicion of criminal misconduct. World Central Kitchen strongly rejects that account, saying the IDF knew its team was unarmed, knew their movements and identities, and had clear visibility of their marked vehicles. The organization calls the decision deeply offensive and is demanding an independent investigation. Gaza has been the world's deadliest context for aid workers for 3 years running, according to the UN.
0: You're listening to NPR News. A court in Hong Kong has convicted 2 former organizers of the city's Tiananmen Square vigils. The 2 were charged in 2021 of inciting subversion under the Beijing-imposed national security law. They face up to 10 years in prison when they're sentenced. The Hong Kong vigils were held for decades in remembrance of the 1989 Tiananmen Square crackdown. They drew tens of thousands but were banned in 2020 during the first year of the COVID pandemic. Young Americans are moving away from the 2-party system. That's according to a new Mermation survey, which finds that half of adults between the ages of 18 and 34 identify as independent. NPR's Elena Moore reports.
5: Just 21% of young adults say they're Republican, and 30% say Democrat. But independents make up the majority at 50%, which is higher than the national average at 43%. The poll also finds that young Americans aren't as turned off by some ideological labels. Take the term Democratic Socialist. Nearly 40% of average adults hold a negative position. But among folks under 34, less than 30% feel that way. The term MAGA is a different story. More than 50% of national adults have a negative view, and among young people, it climbs to nearly 60%. Elena Moore, NPR News.
0: Tennis star Carlos Alcaraz confirmed Thursday that he will defend his U.S. Open title. He posted social media messages Thursday with one picture showing him in front of the U.S. Open logo. Alcaraz has been sidelined with a wrist injury since April. He missed both the French Open and Wimbledon. This is NPR News.
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8: Welcome to Forum. I'm Mina Kim. Sailors and their family members say service members aboard the USS Abraham Lincoln have endured food and water shortages, disruptions in mail and communication with family, and long workdays without a port stop for a record length of time when sailors can get off the ship for a couple of days. The Lincoln left San Diego in November of last year for a Pacific deployment that was expected to end in May when it was redirected to the Middle East with still no announced end date. This hour, we take a closer look at why this is happening and the toll it's taking. And joining me first, it's Allison Bath, who covers the Navy for Stars and Stripes. Allison, welcome to Forum.
9: Thank you. It's a pleasure to be here today.
8: So you've been in touch with sailors on the Lincoln as well as their family members. What have they told you about the mental and physical toll this is taking?
9: What they told me was that they had endured food shortages, that there had been problems on the ship with water, specifically having hot water for showers, and that they had had a stretch where, about a 10-day stretch, where they had not been able to do any laundry. They had also told me about concerns about mental health, and these were reports that we were getting in July and earlier this month, concerns about mental health, concerns that some sailors may be thinking about harming themselves, those type of things, and that was very disturbing.
8: Yeah, we've heard very disturbing reports about sailors attempting to jump overboard or expressing a desire to. What were some of these messages that family members were receiving or even sailors were communicating?
9: I think about some of the ones that we received, and one of the first ones I received was from a family member who reached out to us because their sailor asked them to. And their sailor had expressed the fact that they were under physical and mental strain and that they really needed help. And what was very heartbreaking, if you will, was the family member's reaction when I was speaking with them. They mentioned that they were very concerned because this sailor had said that there were sailors who were thinking about self-harm. And this family member was concerned that their sailor was one of them. Mm. I also go to a meeting earlier this month that the Navy had with spouses and aboard that have sailors aboard the ship. And one of the poignant things that was shared with me by another spouse was that there was a spouse there who told officials that she had heard from her husband that very day a message that said he hoped he didn't wake up the next day. And that, again, that was a very profound moment and very hard to hear. And I also think about the mother who wrote us and told us that it was very difficult for her to hear her son, who was a sailor, and his fellow sailors talking about jumping off the ship just for relief.
8: Yes. What has the Navy and administration said in response to these reports, these stories of deteriorating mental health?
9: When I reported my story at that meeting earlier this month, they told the spouses that they had mental health resources on the ship, that they had counselors, that they had doctors, that they had chaplains, and that they were working to get more there. Since then, the Navy has come out and said that they have these resources on the ship, and that also that the ship has among the lowest rates of mental health cases among all carriers. They did also say that there had been a sailor that had fallen overboard earlier this month. But that was not the case that I discovered when sailors told me that a few months prior to this, that a sailor had been talked out of jumping off the ship by watch standards. And that event was announced via over the ship system to say that that sailor had been stopped and that that sailor was getting the resources that they needed.
8: So I also heard Admiral Bragg Cooper state that the USS Abraham Lincoln currently has among the lowest number of mental health cases. So, Allison, is that a reliable reflection of what's happening on the ship, the case numbers?
9: I do not have the case numbers. I've asked the Navy for them, and I have not received a response to that yet. I don't know that it is a reliable reflection, mainly because we need the numbers to know that. I think that, you know, it is important to recognize that the Navy is doing, taking actions to address mental health among sailors. And I think one of the things that can point to this is Admiral Cottle's, order about this time last year that no sailors should have to live on ships unless they wanted to. And so the Navy has moved thousands of junior sailors that were assigned to live on ships off of those ships. So, for example, here in Naples, where I am, the control and command ship or command and control ship, Mount Whitney, had about 54 junior sailors that were recently moved off of that ship. And that was really important that they weren't living on the ship day in and day out. And they now are in private housing. So the Navy is making efforts to address mental health and the well-being of its sailors. What those numbers mean and what Admiral Cooper was talking about, I don't know yet.
8: We've been hearing reports that sailors are saying that the hardest part of all, among the many difficulties that they've experienced with regard to conditions, is the open-ended nature of the deployment, Allison?
9: Yes, absolutely. They wanted, when I spoke with them, and I have spoken with them since my story published, they wanted an end date. They wanted to know, you know, that date, I had a sailor explain to me that that date is everything, whether that date is the date that you're going to go home or it's the date that you're going to make a port call. It's the date that you hold on to. It's the date that makes everything seem, you know, that there's something to look forward to. And then when that date either doesn't come, as in the case of having regular port calls, or you don't know exactly your deployment is open-ended, it can really play havoc with a sailor and their sense, their morale.
8: Yeah. And what kind of toll is this taking on the families who've been absorbing messages from the sailors, the media reports that are saying that, you know, the president and the defense secretary have been somewhat dismissive of their concerns? And of course, the fact that they just have not seen their sailors for 9 months have no clear idea when they will.
9: What the families told me is that they were very concerned. They were very worried. And they wanted to know that their sailors were being well taken care of, that their sailors were eating, that their sailors had mail, another important thing for sailors to have when they're deployed or at sea, and that their mental health issues were being addressed. That's what I was hearing repeatedly from the families. And the families wanted them to come home too.
8: Allison, there was a line in one of your pieces where a family member said, I'm just actively watching my sailor kind of break down. I really appreciate you coming on and sharing your reporting with us. Allison, thank you so much.
9: It's my pleasure. Thank you.
8: Allison Bath is a reporter who covers the Navy for Stars and Stripes. And listeners, join the conversation with your questions and reactions to all this at 866-733-6786 by posting on Discord, Blue Sky, Facebook, or Instagram, or by emailing forum@kqed.org. I want to bring John Ismay into the conversation now, New York Times reporter covering the Pentagon and a naval officer. John, thank you so much for being with us.
10: Yeah, thanks for having me.
8: So you were deployed on the USS Nimitz for 239 days between 2009 and 2010. Help us understand the environment these Navy officers are in. What's it like on an aircraft carrier?
10: Well, life is a lot different on a carrier than it is on a smaller ship like a destroyer, which is what I deployed on my first time in 2000. On an aircraft carrier, you often don't really have a sense of relative motion, you know, from the sea. Whereas on a smaller ship like a destroyer, if the seas are rough, you will definitely feel it. There's definitely more room on a carrier than, you know, a smaller combatant. But this type of situation that Lincoln has been in, certainly presents a profound leadership challenge, all up and down the chain of command on that ship, from the commanding officer, you know, through the wardroom of officers to the chief's mess where the chief petty officers, you know, lead enlisted sailors. And so, you know, I don't think any of them are, you know, super happy about the length of time that they've been out, and they're doing their best to keep everyone going and keep the ship going so that it can accomplish its mission. But it is challenging.
8: Yeah, I've heard you compare it to, you know, being in your office, unable to leave it, or the floor that your office is on, you know, for almost a year and not being able to take any weekends off. So is that what it's like? Just a series of small rooms?
10: Yeah, I mean, of varying sizes, but, you know, certainly where sailors sleep, it's pretty close quarters. For a junior enlisted sailor, you might be in a single space with 70 or 80 other sailors, whereas if you're a junior officer like I was fortunate enough to have, you know, my living quarters just shared with one other person. So, you know, you're seeing the same people day after day after day, and the routine can feel the same too. I think on my last deployment, we were officially banned from using the term Groundhog Day to describe it, you know, an allusion to that Bill Murray movie where it's the same day every day when he wakes up. But that's honestly how it felt a lot of the time. And one thing about a carrier versus a smaller ship is that the carriers tend to deploy for slightly longer periods of time, and they often spend much longer stretches of time at sea between ports. Whereas, you know, say, an Arleigh Burke class destroyer, might have to pull into port, far more frequently, you know, just because of the wear and tear on the crew.
8: We're talking with John Esme, New York Times reporter covering the Pentagon, and a naval officer who also has known what it's like to be deployed on an aircraft carrier like the USS Lincoln. And we'll have more with him and with you, our listeners, after the break. Stay with us. You're listening to Forum. I'm Mina Kim.
7: 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No phone calls or messages at this hour, please. 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
11: In a recent speech, Senator Adam Schiff took aim at people in the government enriching themselves while the cost of living for ordinary Americans continues to rise. Senator Schiff has a long history of political battles with the president and his administration, going back to his time in the House of Representatives when he worked on the impeachment of President Donald Trump. Senator Adam Schiff joins us on an all-new Commonwealth Club program tonight, 10 p.m. on KQED.
7: The announcers and technical staff of KQED Radio are affiliated with the National Association of Broadcast Employees and Technicians, CWA Local 51, AFL-CIO. Michelle Hannigan away this evening. I'm Michael State. Forum time on the rebroadcast is 9:20 at KQED News.

0: You're listening to Forum. I'm Mina Kim. The USS Abraham Lincoln, which has been at sea for more than 260 days and gone a record length of time without a port stop or meaningful break for the crew, is reporting food shortages, maintenance and sanitation issues, and declining mental health. And you, our listeners, are invited to join the conversation with your questions and reactions about all this. If you've been in the Navy or are familiar with it, or a family member of a sailor, do these conditions sound typical or unusual to you? Have you experienced a prolonged deployment? What was that like? You can email forum at kqed.org, post on our social channels at KQED Forum, call us at 866-733-6786, 866-733-6786. We're talking with John Ismay, reporter for the New York Times, who has covered the Pentagon and is a former naval officer. And John, I remember you just sharing, you know, with the Times that, you know, the aircraft carrier is basically like a series of interconnected windowless metal boxes, that it could be very loud, and that 12, even 16 hour days are not uncommon on there. But sailors and their families understand, right, John, that long hours, hard missions, separation, they're all part of military service. But many say the Lincoln's crew are carrying out combat operations under unusually difficult conditions. And I wonder if you agree, and what has really stood out to you. What have you heard? For example, I've heard that even food has been rationed at times.
1: Yeah, I've heard that as well. And in the course of our reporting, I found out why the Lincoln and her crew had many of those problems. And it was a pretty simple explanation, although a devastating one, which is that starting on the first day of the war, February 28th, after the U.S. and Israel launched their combined attack on Tehran, Iran began launching barrages of ballistic missiles and drones at a U.S. Navy base in Manama, Bahrain, that served as a major logistics hub for warships in the region. That's where supply ships would come into, or supply ships might go to ports on the other side of the Strait of Hormuz, say in Oman. But all of those ports are within the weapons envelope of Iran's offensive weaponry. So it's not really practical or safe for ships to go there, to any of these ports, outside the Strait of Hormuz, for any length of time to take on supplies. So the loss of the base in Bahrain has meant that Navy supply ships are having to go about 2,000 miles further away, down south to a tiny island in the middle of the Indian Ocean, a British-owned territory called Diego Garcia, where the U.S. and Britain share a base. And so, you know, that transit each way, back of the envelope math, I think it'd take slightly more than 5 days each way to get there. You know, for a supply ship to leave the Gulf of Oman, go to Diego Garcia, take on stores, and then return, you know, you're now talking 10, 11 days round trip, versus say maybe a day and a half to get to a port, you know, much closer to where the two carrier strike groups, the amphibious ready group and a bunch of destroyers are operating still.
0: And are there vulnerabilities? Are they more vulnerable when they're going to a port and traveling that distance?
1: For the supply ships, I wouldn't say so. We understand that Iran launched two missiles at Diego Garcia, I believe on March 20th. And we didn't really have any context for that, you know, at that time, but now it makes a lot more sense why Iran might have tried that. But one of those missiles fell short, and the other one was intercepted by an interceptor missile fired from a Navy warship. So as far as we know, Iran hasn't tried to attack Diego Garcia again, and I'm not sure that at those ranges Iran has any weapons that could not only get that far, but also then independently guide themselves to strike a moving target like a ship. Right. So I think the ships are relatively safe when they go there.
0: To what degree, though, has the fact that they've needed to go that distance for any kind of supplies, to what degree has it affected the types of supplies they need, like the food? For example, I understand that you received photos, right, that showed from family members
1: That's right.
0: who sailors had sent to them photos of meals. Did they look anything like your meals?
1: No, they did not. I made three deployments overseas on a warship during my time. And I can't recall ever having a shortage of food. You know, everybody knows that fruits and vegetables, you know, fresh food, that's basically gone after you've been at sea for about 3 weeks.
0: Wow.
1: You know, then you're eating, you know, canned food, you know, things like that, dehydrated foods that can be stored for, you know, long periods of time. And I think everybody understands that. That's just part of the deal, right? But not having enough food doled out at a single meal and maybe having to go wait in a line that is, you know, half an hour long to get seconds, you might not have that kind of time, you know, before you have to go back on watch or try and, you know, get to the gym or, you know, for a little bit. So there's a lot. I think it's the food availability, you know, is being driven by, you know, far longer logistics runs that have to be made. So the food that's there has to be apportioned out to, you know, about 20 different warships. We're talking, you know, easily more than, you know, say 15,000 people at sea.
0: Well, Jeff on Discord writes, how is it possible that we can't provide adequate facilities in the military? The Trump administration requested $1.5 trillion for the 2027 military budget. Is all the excess going to crony contractors? I mean, I think there is this question, right? Of you're talking about logistics. How was the logistics planning, you know, so poor, essentially, right? So that what you're describing here with something as basic as food is not arriving, something you had never experienced in your years in the Navy.
1: That's right. I think you have to go back to first principles, which is that for decades, you know, naval planners have assumed that any U.S. attack on Iran would lead to Iran immediately threatening the free flow of commerce through the Strait of Hormuz, whether by laying mines or attacking with, you know, cruise missiles. Now, the planning also assumed that Iran would attack logistics, attack Bahrain. And it's exactly what they did. So, you know, it appears that this war was launched, simply hoping for the best, saying, no, we can, you know, shoot down anything they shoot at us. And as we know, that is not the way things worked out. Iran did what generations of planners assumed they would, and then, you know, that caused the problems that you continue to see.
0: I want to bring into the conversation now Senator Alex Padilla. Senator Padilla, really appreciate you coming on to talk with us. Senator Padilla, are you there?
2: Yes. Can you hear me?
0: I can now. You signed a letter along with San Diego representatives that you sent to the Department of Defense Inspector General. What are you trying to find out, Senator?
2: Well, first of all, thank you for having me. And let's be clear, the sailors, all the women and men in the armed services deserve better than a commander in chief who can care less about their health, their physical and their mental well-being. We're sending this letter because those sailors deserve answers. Their families that are contacting our offices deserve answers as to what went wrong. How could this have happened? How do we make sure this doesn't happen again? You know, as a senator, I just got to say, this is just the latest and biggest piece of evidence that when Donald Trump took our nation into war, it was not only an unauthorized war, Congress, he did not consult Congress, but he clearly had no plan. The whole mission, the whole justification has never been clearly and consistently explained. And look who's paying the consequences. It's active service members, not just from the San Diego area, but beyond. It's their families who, you know, worrying enough as it is when they're deployed, been enough to hear credible reports of the suffering and the conditions that they're being forced to live in. We deserve answers, and the department needs to be more forthcoming.
0: You note in the letter the food shortages, the unsanitary conditions, the unusually long deployment, but it also includes this line. The unusually long deployment period and intense combat operations will increase maintenance requirements, which will compromise readiness at a time when we need to be buttressing our presence in the Pacific. What worries you about the USS Lincoln, the kinds of needs that it's demanding with regard to the Navy? What worries you about it with regard to national security in the Pacific?
2: No, and so here's how the dots are connected. You know, first and foremost is the health and well-being of active duty service members, number one. Number two, we've been discussing in recent weeks, now almost a month now, the state of our munitions and our supplies, you know, how deep into the stockpile Trump and Hegseth have already dipped into that can compromise our security and our readiness. And now because of the conditions on the USS Lincoln, because of the uproar that the families of the service members have led, the Lincoln is coming home, which is good news. But how do we backfill? The USS Washington is being diverted from the Pacific now to the Middle East. So what does that mean for our readiness in the Pacific? And are we able to be able to withstand action on multiple fronts around the globe? Part of the questions that need to be answered, part of the questions that Congress would have asked if Trump would have come to Congress first before leading us into war.
0: The president, when asked about the deployment, said that it was not long enough, not nearly long enough. This was last Friday. Secretary Hegseth said that the conditions on the Lincoln have been misrepresented and that the U.S. could not only maintain its blockade of the Strait of Hormuz, but could do it indefinitely. Given all of that, do you think that you will get a response from the Inspector General of the Department of Defense?
2: Well, we're going to the Inspector General because we clearly won't get a response, not a credible response from the President, not from the White House, not from the Secretary. And that is the ultimate role of the Inspector General. The one thing that I want to remind people of what Pete Hegseth has said is the conditions have been misrepresented. He's right. Been misrepresented by him. And by his command and by the White House. And for the president to say this deployment has not been long enough, it's not just a flippant comment. It shows just how careless he is. Our draft dodging president will not hesitate to send our sons and daughters into war when it hasn't been thought out, when the strategy, let alone a justification for the mission, hasn't been shared with Congress.
0: Then what else is Congress or are you prepared to do about this if the DOD does not respond adequately?
2: Well, we're going to continue to force the question when we return to session. Expect, if not votes, we're continuing to demand hearings from our Republican colleagues since they are in the majority. The issue is the convening power of our committees to demand this information, to demand these answers, and the general public will know which, you know, which senators are on their side and which ones aren't. In providing accountability. Before we know it, it's going to be time for yet another spending bill negotiation. And as the president is asking for billions and billions and billions of dollars more for this war, again, he needs to come forward and justify the investment, not just the actions and the deployment. And I got to say, nobody's paying the price more than those sailors. Nobody's paying the price more than their families. But we look at the results of the impact of the war, the increase in gas prices, grocery prices, everything around us. Working families across the country are paying the price for this unauthorized war as well.
0: California Senator Alex Padilla, thank you so much for giving us some of your time.
2: Thank you.
0: Also with us is John Ismay, New York Times reporter covering the Pentagon and a former naval officer. And I want to also bring into the conversation Kate Kuzminski, Director of Studies at the Center for a New American Security, where she focuses on national security, human capital, and military recruitment and retention. Kate, thanks so much for coming on with us.
3: Thank you for having me.
0: First, we just heard from Senator Padilla. So tell me where you think Congress can be useful here in addressing the issues that have been raised by the USS Lincoln.
3: A couple of options are available. The first certainly is oversight hearings to get ground truth on what the experience of the Lincoln is. But then I think there's also a broader strategic conversation to be had about funding for the defense budget over the long haul, a part of what's leading to lengthy deployments, not just what we're seeing with the Abraham Lincoln, but the USS Ford that was deployed for 326 days, the Eisenhower that was deployed for 274 days. We only have 11 carriers in our fleet, and in fact, one is prepared to be decommissioned here. It was supposed to be decommissioned in May and got pushed until March since we're waiting on the delivery of the next carrier to the group. So part of this is a long-term approach to funding carriers, which take an extremely long time to build and can have the effect of shortening the supply such that we find ourselves relying on smaller and smaller numbers of ships to take on the mission at hand.
0: The senator also raised concerns about how this is diverting attention away from the Pacific. How much have we deviated from the administration's original national security strategy with this attack in Iran?
3: So with the national security strategy that was released last year, what we saw was a shift not only away from diverting from the Middle East, but also pulling resources back to focus on the Western Hemisphere and the Caribbean. We certainly saw a number of missions take place late last year and early this year, ending in the Maduro raid. But over the long haul, the United States has been preparing over the last few national security strategies to balance China, who's a near-peer competitor, with the United States with respect to military prowess and the availability of technology. And so seeing our final carrier being pulled from a kind of strategic question to the Iran conflict seems in contrast with the stated aims of the national security strategy, which was to pivot away from the Middle East towards the Western Hemisphere.
0: Do you connect this shift in the national security strategy with the issues that we're seeing now with the USS Lincoln?
3: Certainly, it makes it more difficult to plan for meeting the threat environment in the Middle East when we made a deliberate choice to pull out of the Middle East and to focus efforts in the Western Hemisphere. At a time where we are also facing the long production timelines of a new carrier. The next one is set for delivery in March 2027, and then after that it'll be 2031 before we see yet another ship. And so pulling all of our resources, our carrier resources, out of the Indo-Pacific to pivot both to the Western Hemisphere and then to the Middle East have certainly been required quite a bit of the same crew and the same aircraft carriers to focus our attention in the Middle East in the current operations.
0: This is Narayan. The most unfortunate thing is the lack of any coherent plan Trump has for this excursion against Iran. Its impact will be felt far beyond the USS Lincoln and the rest of the naval vessels involved. The impact will be global and long-term, both economically and involving a dramatic change in the primary players and global alliance shifts. We're talking this hour about what has been happening to the USS Abraham Lincoln. Food shortages, maintenance and sanitation issues, declining mental health, record lengths of time without a port stop or any kind of meaningful break for the crew. And we're talking about what it reflects about the broader war in Iran. We're talking about it with Kate Kuzminski, Director of Studies at the Center for New American Security, John Ismay, New York Times reporter covering the Pentagon and a former naval officer. And we were joined just a moment ago by Senator Alex Padilla. Listeners, what questions do you have about what's going on? What are your reactions to all of this? Stay with us. We'll have more with you after the break. I'm Mina Kim.

0: Coming up tomorrow on Forum, fitness trackers have exploded in popularity and wearable users swear by the data. But psychologists say all that information devices are giving us could lead to anxiety and obsession. Endlessly clicking sleep scores and step counts is part of the problem. But the bigger concern is that even favorable numbers don't mean we're actually healthy. We talk about what's driving our desire to quantify our lives and how we can get better at using tech to support our physical and mental well-being. 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Just search KQED Forum. Welcome back to Forum. I'm Mina Kim. Reports of harsh conditions, a record-long deployment with regard to the amount of time between port stops. They're leading to questions about the Navy's ability to sustain the demands of a prolonged war in Iran, protect sailors and national security. And we're talking about it with John Ismay of the New York Times, and also with Kate Kuzminski of the Center for a New American Security, and with you, our listeners, at 866-733-6786 on Discord, Blue Sky, Facebook, or Instagram at KQED Forum, and at the email address, forum at kqed.org. Let me go to Matt in Berkeley. Matt, go ahead. Thanks for waiting. You're on.
1: Good morning. Yes, you know, we as Americans, we have to ask ourselves, why are these sailors experiencing such horrendous conditions, not to mention, why have hundreds of American troops been killed and wounded for this war? Why are we in this war? And the reason why seems to be that Trump, the first of many presidents whom Netanyahu tried to convince to attack Iran, did so in large part because he's received hundreds of millions of dollars from Zionist billionaires.
0: Well, Matt, thanks for sharing your perceptions of one of the factors and forces that are affecting what is going on. Another listener wants to know, how has the dismissal of senior military staff contributed to the failures on the USS Lincoln? This is from Rich. Kate, do you want to take that?
2: One piece of it to think about is the civilian leadership of the Navy. The Navy is currently without a service secretary. We have the acting secretary, and we don't have a current undersecretary of the Navy. And the civilian political leaders at the top of the service are the ones who are accountable and responsible for shortfalls within the force on the personnel side and on the logistics and the availability and development of new aircraft carriers. Certainly, we've also seen a lot of churn among senior military leaders, though I don't think that plays a role in this particular case with the current command at the top of the carrier.
0: The head of the Navy, though, is acting Secretary of the Navy. Does that reduce their powers to make meaningful change?
2: Yeah, it limits their legal authority to make big changes until they're confirmed, and the crisis that we're seeing right now may make it more difficult actually for Acting Secretary Hung Cao to make it through a formal confirmation hearing process.
0: So, John, I wanted to ask you about what we're hearing now with regard to sending the USS George Washington from Japan to relieve the Lincoln. I understand that we're getting reports that it has arrived in the Middle East. First, do you know how quickly, you know, this kind of shift can happen where the USS George Washington can relieve the ship, and what estimates exist for when the sailors will return to San Diego?
3: Yeah, well, things technology has made the turnover from, you know, a ship that's been operating to one that will take its place much faster. You know, secure video teleconferences didn't exist when I was doing this. And I understand that the turnover from the Lincoln to the GW took place very quickly because they were working, you know, in advance as the George Washington was heading to that region. I believe last Wednesday we understood the George Washington was going through west through the Strait of Malacca, which is an incredibly busy waterway in Indonesian waters. And it took about a week, evidently. They Central Command announced today that George Washington arrived yesterday. And just a few minutes ago, we just published a piece confirming that the Lincoln has departed and began its journey home. I'm clocking the distance they have to cover at about 13,000 miles and for the Lincoln to get back to San Diego. And, you know, at a transit speed of about 15 knots, which is pretty standard, looks like it would take about 31 days, you know, so between 4 and 5 weeks. And that could change if, could be longer if they decide to make a port stop. But I imagine that they could decide to forego, say, you know, pulling into Guam or Singapore or Pearl Harbor, just to get home that much quicker.
0: I imagine sailors, I've seen reports that sailors are asking for no stops just to get home as soon as possible. We've touched on, you know, the strategic effect of pulling the George Washington from the Pacific. You've compared it to pulling the goalie. Can you just talk about how unusual and how significant actually moving the George Washington there is?
3: That's right. So the Navy breaks the world's oceans into what it calls numbered fleets. And so if you're on the west coast of the U.S., you know, out through Hawaii, you're in the third fleet. If you're in the Persian Gulf or the Gulf of Oman, you're in the fifth fleet. But Japan is where the U.S. 7th Fleet is headquartered. And the U.S. maintains one carrier strike group and one amphibious ready group in Japan between Yokosuka and Sasebo. And they are sort of the Navy and Marine Corps' break glass in case of war force. You know, they are already far out from the continental United States. You know, I rode the Nimitz from San Diego to Yokosuka. I believe it took 30 days. So they're much closer to, when you're in Japan, you're just simply much closer geographically to potential hotspots. And the Navy uses the George Washington and other ships to simply be present in places like the South China Sea, transiting the Strait of Taiwan between mainland China and Taiwan. And those are carrying out strategic level missions for the United States of America, you know, as a show of force, you know, or presence patrol, whatever you want to call it. Being there matters, and being closer to a potential hotspot means that you can start working to resolve an emergency if one comes up that much sooner. So, you know, pulling the George Washington from, you know, the 7th Fleet to the 5th Fleet means that there's no forward deployed carrier available in the 7th Fleet unless one was spun up, you know, an accelerated deployment from San Diego to move out there.
0: Kate, what does this decision to pull the Washington just reflect about the broader strain this war is putting on the Navy?
2: Yeah, so the Navy has a stated goal of keeping deployments under 7 months. And we're seeing that deployments on average are increasing past that 7 month goal. And I think one of the challenges is thinking through the morale cost. You know, it may be that a deployment needs to take 9 or 10 or 12 months to accomplish the mission. I think what has affected morale so deeply in these recent deployments is the messaging that the deployment would be under 7 months, and then getting on a monthly basis a notice that they would be extended by an additional month.

0: the effect of when you have, because you have alluded to this, right? The lack of planning, the lack of strategy or clear strategy, for the deployment in Iran, the tremendous amount of confidence, as you put it, that everything was just going to go right and no planning for if it went wrong. What effect does this have with regard to, you know, morale, even just the psychological readiness, right, to be engaged in combat operations if you're not really sure what the point of the deployment is?
1: Well, you know, I think the crew understands that they are, you know, they were there in case the National Command Authority decided they were needed to launch airstrikes on Iran. But the mission, you know, whatever we want to call it, is pretty open-ended. There's not a, you know, a goal that appears achievable to bring about its end, other than the president simply deciding to pull up stakes and leave. Now, I can tell you back in 2007, I deployed to northern Iraq as a bomb disposal officer, and I was there in, I believe, February, March of 07 when a army-wide extension of deployments was announced. So those deployments were 12 months, and then they were going to be 15 months. And I can tell you, I don't think I've ever been around an entire group of people who all looked like they just got sucker punched in the gut, you know, for a few days as they absorbed that news. But they got on with it. At least there, they knew it was just a 3-month, you know, extension. When I was on Nimitz in, you know, 2009, 2010, we got extended twice. Once because another carrier, the USS Enterprise, was experiencing some real mechanical problems and couldn't get underway to relieve us. So that I think the not knowing when you're gonna, you know, be able to check off station and start going home is, the hardest part, because if you have a date in mind, you can plan to it, you can look forward to it, you can count down the days. But when it's an open-ended commitment, you know, such as the Lincoln appears to have gone through, it's much more difficult to, you know, sort of be upbeat, do the best job you can, you know, for the people around you, and, you know, push straight through to the finish line.
0: Harder than the broader point of the deployment is basically what you're saying.
1: That's right. Yeah. I mean, you know, deployments, you know, people in uniform, generally know, as soon as you check into a unit, what the, you know, is there a deployment plan? Are we expected to go somewhere? Where is it? How long? And you train for it. And honestly, you know, I looked forward, to a lot of those, and, you know, but once you feel like you've met your end of the bargain, right? You know, if you said this is 7 months and we've been here 7 months, you know, it's time to go.
0: Yeah. Let me remind listeners, you are listening to Forum. I'm Mina Kim. Kate, sending the Washington, right, solves the Lincoln's immediate problem. You know, it's not going to be resolved quickly, but at least there is a solution, right? But does it actually solve what you're identifying as the underlying problem? If the war continues another 6 months, right, where do you, what prevents the Washington from, you know, being in the same position?
2: That's right. I think this is where the trying to align current operational plans with the national security strategy, where there has been a gap recently, trying to figure out, okay, how do we actually sustain this conflict in the Middle East when we've been planning as a nation to shift our attention from the Middle East? What can happen moving forward is a clear plan of what relief looks like for the Washington. Certainly the secretary has made comments saying that, you know, we can sustain a blockade indefinitely. And if that is the new U.S. approach, then operations need to be planned well in advance to sustain such an effort. Both from a perspective of the morale of those who are serving and also for the transition of, you know, what's the ship that relieves the Washington such that we prevent another 9 month or longer deployment for another ship.
0: Based on the forces that we've been laying out that are acting on the issues that the USS Lincoln

0: has experienced. Are you optimistic that that will be the case? Right now we are, as John was noting, seeing something very open-ended, right, where you have, you know, periods of conflict, periods of declaring that, you know, the ceasefire is still intact, and then conflict again.
1: Yeah, so certainly this runs up against a number of deadlines or requests that will have to be made from Congress to have the resources to sustain the conflict if it were to continue in perpetuity without a clear end date. And at a certain point, this is another area where Congress can provide, has a constitutional role, not only in holding hearings about what the plans are, but in approving the expenditures that would sustain it.
0: And this listener on Blue Sky writes, how are we ever going to get out of this? Barbara in Sunnyvale writes, I haven't heard anything about Iran taking out a major U.S. supply facility in the region. Is this reporting accurate? John, it's your reporting. And yes, I'm sure you would vouch for its accuracy.
2: Yeah,
0: I think the broader question, though, is why aren't we hearing about this? You know, I mean, there has the transparency or the communication been unusual also from this administration with regard to what's happening in this war?
2: It appears to me that the administration has chosen their words very carefully, you know, throughout this engagement. And they have been providing, I think, the rosiest outlook they can. Once I learned, you know, last week that Bahrain, the naval support activity Bahrain base had been taken out, I started to go back and looking at old statements made by government officials around that time. And the Navy began talking about logistical difficulties brought about by a complex combat environment. And I thought, wow, that's a lot of words to say that Bahrain got blasted and, you know, is no longer available. And then also in testimony before either the House or the Senate Armed Services Committee, I believe in around mid-May, the acting comptroller of the Pentagon was asked about, you know, how much this war is costing. And he made some comment about bases in the region. We may not be rebuilding all of them. We may be changing our posture, meaning where U.S. forces are, you know, such as, you know, existing military bases in Jordan, Saudi Arabia, Oman, other places. But they sort of danced around the reality that the base in Bahrain had been functionally destroyed, and there were no good options for a port in the Persian Gulf, outside the Persian Gulf, or anywhere along the Red Sea that ships could use, because you're still within range of Iran's weapons. And that they had not made explicitly clear to the American people, I believe.
0: John, we have a minute left, but what are these service members going to need, the ones on the USS Lincoln, when they return home?
2: A lot of them will probably want a cold beer very, very quickly, because, you know, I mean, homecoming can be a really awesome experience. Just, I remember coming back from my first deployment, I think it was after Thanksgiving in 2000, and just feeling like we'd really done a good job, you know, that we'd worked hard, we'd done well. But I was single without a family then. I have a hard time now thinking of what those deployments I made would have been like as a husband and father, and what it would do to my family. And that is something that is just very difficult, no matter how you slice it. And I think what those people need is a break and just reconnecting, you know, with their families, sleeping in their own bed, and getting back to a normal routine of life.
0: John Isme of the New York Times, thank you so much for talking with us. My thanks as well to Kate Kuzminski, Director of Studies at the Center for a New American Security, to our listeners, and also to Linnea Sims, who produced today's segment. You've been listening to Forum. I'm Mina Kim.

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1: Where the Commonwealth Club brings you an interview with Senator Adam Schiff on the way next at 10 o'clock right here on KQED. Well, some of the hardest working men and women are the road crews who keep our freeways and streets in good repair. And the crews are laying down some cones right now in the city by the bay. With details on that, here's Al Rogers.
2: That they are. They are earning their pay on the 80 Skyway right now. Westbound from 5th Street to 101, the left lane closed until 6 a.m. We see a backup toward Fremont Street there. And also on the eastbound side of 80, between 101 and the 4th Street off-ramp, the left lane closed till 6 a.m. Al Rogers for KQED.
1: 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Clues this week include an exploding star and a three-point shot in basketball. 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No pencil or eraser needed. 10 o'clock now. Michael State in for Michelle Hennigan, KQED San Francisco, and KQEI North Highlands, Sacramento.

0: Welcome to the Commonwealth Club of California radio show. I'm Gloria Duffy, co-president and co-CEO of the club. We're a nonprofit, nonpartisan public forum that presents a range of thought leaders on the most important issues of the day. Thanks for joining us for a talk with U.S. Senator Adam Schiff, the California Democrat who succeeded longtime Senator Dianne Feinstein. Before that, he was a U.S. representative for California's 30th district. He earned the enmity of President Trump and his supporters as a vocal critic of the president, as well as the House impeachment manager for Trump's trial in 2020. Judging from his recent comments at Commonwealth Club World Affairs, his view of the president has not softened with time. Senator Schiff is in conversation with Hannah Wiley. She's the Washington, D.C. correspondent for the San Francisco Chronicle. Let's hear what he has to say.
1: Hello, and welcome to this afternoon's program with California Senator Adam Schiff. I'm Hannah Wiley, the D.C. correspondent for the San Francisco Chronicle. A little background on our speaker. Senator Adam Schiff was first elected to the U.S. Senate in 2024 after 2 decades in the House of Representatives representing Eastern Los Angeles County. He serves on the Agriculture, Judiciary, Small Business, and Environment and Public Works Committees, and is a member of the Senate National Security Working Group. Born in Massachusetts, Senator Schiff moved to the Bay Area as a child, later graduating from Stanford University and Harvard Law School. He settled in the Los Angeles area where he met his wife, Eve, and served as a federal prosecutor and in the California State Senate. We are glad to have Senator Schiff here in San Francisco for a conversation on what the senator recently described in a floor speech as rampant corruption under President Donald Trump and how the president's so-called self-enrichment schemes are affecting Americans. We will also touch on the senator's political and legislative agenda, the economy, the November midterms, and critical issues that will determine the outcome of this fall's election. Welcome to San Francisco, Senator Schiff.
2: Hello.
1: Senator, I'd like to start by looking to November. Democrats are more likely to retake the House than the Senate in this November's elections. As a former member of the House, what would be the first investigation you would want the House to undertake if Democrats win control?
2: Well, first of all, thank you for moderating, and thank you to the Commonwealth Club for inviting me. I've been here many times over the years. That's a difficult question, because what I might identify today might be different a week from now. I had planned to give a floor speech on the 10 top corruption schemes of the president, and the Republicans, for a number of reasons, canceled that day of session. And so 2 weeks later, I came back. But during those 2 weeks, I kept texting my staff, we have to add this one, and we have to add this one, because there were new corruption schemes emerging every day. So I think I gave the top 13 of the top 10 corruption schemes. So it's very difficult to say, but I do think a couple of things. First, we should focus primarily on what we're campaigning on, that is bringing down costs for the American people. So our top priority should be introducing legislation that attacks rising gas prices and energy prices generally, food prices, the cost of housing. The oversight that we do, I think, all has to also come back to the cost to the American people. The American people, I think, care deeply about corruption. It's why when Trump first ran, his message about draining the swamp had a lot of resonance. Now he's made the swamp just overflowing. But nevertheless, American people don't like to see a corrupt government. But they most particularly don't like it when they see that corruption affecting their personal lives. And so just to give one example that's much in the news these days, and that is the proposed merger between Paramount and Warner Brothers. It's one thing if that merger is going through because there has been a detailed analysis of the competition in the industry and it's believed this is best for consumers. It's another thing if this is going through because of some kind of a corrupt bargain with the president. that goes to the content of CNN and changing the content of CNN, the way the previous merger involving some of the same parties has affected the changed content at CBS and the neutering of things like 60 Minutes. If this merger is for an illicit purpose and we should investigate what's behind it, then you could have thousands of people lose their jobs in the entertainment industry and throughout the economy that that industry supports. You could have fewer streaming services at higher prices for consumers. And I think the oversight that we do should always come back to that. What is the cost to the American people? Now, this is a cost that is more difficult to measure, but I would prioritize the corruption that we have seen within the Justice Department itself, because I think the damage to that department has been the most wide scale of all the agencies. Certainly things like USAID have been devastated, but it will take years, if not decades, to restore the reputation of the department for independence and nonpartisanship and the rule of law. So in the case of the slush fund for cop beaters, that's $1.776 billion of taxpayer money. That's a direct cost to taxpayers if that is allowed to go on. The president today was asked about it. He said, well, that'll be up to Todd Blanche. Well, I don't really have much confidence in Todd Blanche. I could see a scenario, for example, where instead of resurrecting that particular slush fund, they simply use other funds of the Justice Department to pay off some of the president's cronies and enablers, people like Mike Flynn, the erstwhile National Security Advisor for Trump in the first term, until it was discovered that he had lied to the FBI about contacts he'd had with the Russians and pled guilty twice. The administration intervened and basically dismissed a case in which the defendant already pled guilty, which is quite extraordinary. But now the Trump administration, in its second iteration, has gone further and has paid off with your money, with taxpayer money, $1.25 million to Michael Flynn. So we're seeing those payoffs take place outside of the public view and outside of this particular slush fund. But I think investigating how they're abusing taxpayer dollars at the Justice Department, looking into this corrupt IRS supposed settlement, issues like that warrant thorough investigation by a Democratic House and, I am increasingly optimistic, a Democratic Senate.
1: You laid out what you described as the top 10 ways that Trump has profited from the presidency: donations, funding his ballroom renovation, settlements with media companies, the Qatari donated Air Force One, to the more than $2 billion his family has made mostly from crypto in his first year back in office. Have any of those acts met the threshold of an impeachable offense?
2: Well, I think there have certainly been abuses of the presidency that would qualify. The question, I think, will be a tactical one when the time comes. Does impeachment provide the best remedy, or are there other remedies that we should use? And I don't know where the country is going to be when we get to the new year, which is when, knock on wood, we will control one or both houses. So I don't want to prejudge impeachment as a remedy, but there should definitely be consequences for this corrupt regime and those who have enabled it. I fully expect that, much as we saw during Trump 1, the administration is going to stonewall our subpoenas. And folks might remember in the first impeachment, the president was impeached for two things, two abuses of power. The first was withholding hundreds of millions of dollars in military aid to Ukraine in order to extort that country's leader, Zelensky, into helping him cheat in the election. And the second was his stonewalling, his ignoring, his refusing to comply with congressional subpoenas. That second article was also going to be an article of impeachment of President Nixon had he not resigned from office. I fully expect he will do the same thing again. And we will have limited remedies in what to do about his stonewalling of subpoenas. But the private sector, in all too many cases, has enabled or participated in this corrupt regime by these extorted contributions to the ballroom and other Trump projects. And I would certainly like to know what other machinations went on in, for example, the capitulation of law firms and other institutions to the pressure of the president. What kind of discussions were held about the extortion of money from ABC and CBS. They will not be able to refuse our subpoenas. So there's a lot of oversight that we can do by overseeing the private sector's relationship with this regime. And we can also use the power of the purse to get answers, to force compliance. So we'll have to use those tools and others to do the oversight work that's necessary to make sure that we root out corruption and that the government starts to work again for the people and not to enrich members of the administration.
1: You were the lead House impeachment manager in President Trump's first impeachment. I'm curious, thinking about it in context of 2024, when President Trump retook the White House, he's been impeached twice. Are Democrats thinking about impeachment, though, or is it taking potential lessons from 2024 and thinking maybe impeachment isn't the best path forward politically, and voters weren't that swayed in 2024 with two impeachments on the president's record?
2: Our thinking during the first Trump administration in the House was the president had abused the powers of his office. He had committed impeachable offenses. Now, we went into those impeachments knowing that the burden in the Senate of persuading a two-thirds majority to convict would be very, very high. But our view was that we had a responsibility in the House, if somebody had committed impeachable offenses, to charge them with impeachable offenses. And I think that was the right decision. I do think that those impeachments and what they revealed about the president also contributed to the country's understanding of those events and the seriousness of those offenses. So I think there was great value in those impeachments. And certainly the president feels there was great stigma attached to those impeachments. It's part of the reason why he and his enablers in the House have been trying to explore, is there a way to expunge those impeachments? Is there somewhere to take away the stain of those impeachments? He will forever be the most impeached president in history. And we will have to make that decision. And certainly there are going to be conversations about that when we take over the majority in the House, and I hope the Senate. But we will also think, okay, what is the most important tool right now, given where the country is at this moment? And I don't know what the resolution will be. I think there'll be enormous public interest in an impeachment, but whether we'll make that decision or not, I reserve judgment on. And I would also say that I served on the January 6th committee. I'm very proud of the work we did on that committee to expose the violence of that day, the president's role in the incitement that day, and to set the historic record. And I say that seeing every day how much they are trying to erase the memory of that day and the permutations and gyrations that people go through when they appear before our committee in the Senate Judiciary Committee and cannot say that the president lost his reelection in 2020. They cannot pronounce those words if they hope not to have their nominations withdrawn. And it is breathtaking to me that after what our committee revealed that this would even be possible in this country. But from my point of view, that doesn't negate the importance of what we did in that committee in a very real way. It only accentuates, I think, the importance of what we did.
1: You mentioned subpoenas. Should the House or committees subpoena members of Trump's family as part of investigations into his business dealings with foreign governments, the cryptocurrency business? How much of the Trump family might be a part of subpoenas or an investigation?
2: Well, I think that's very possible and very likely, given the nature of what's been alleged. And it wouldn't be oversight involving his family just for the sake of doing oversight of his family. It would be oversight of members of his family only if there is credible evidence that they were engaged in conduct that violates the interests of the country, the laws of our country, that involves corruption. Then they don't get a pass any more than anyone else. I saw the president recently making the false claim to reporters that they want to treat me differently than everybody else. No, actually, the problem for him is we want to treat him the same as everybody else. He wants to be treated differently. He doesn't want ethics rules to apply to him. And they should apply to him, and they should apply to his kids, just like they should apply to anyone and their family if they're engaged in corrupt conduct. We simply don't know when this administration is making decisions of foreign policy, are they with the best interests of the public in mind, or are they because the president got a $400 million jet from Qatar? Are we making decisions vis-a-vis Saudi Arabia because they're in the best interest of the country, or because the Saudis are investing billions in Jared Kushner's investment fund, or because they've invested billions in Trump properties or crypto enterprises or that of their kids? There is simply no way of knowing, and to protect the country, we really do need to know.
1: Suppose a Democrat wins the White House in 2028. What is the first thing that you would recommend doing to begin reversing what you have described as Trump's abuses of presidential power? Would you rehire the federal workforce? Would you rebuild the Department of Education, rebuild USAID? Would you overhaul presidential ethics laws? Day one, if a Democrat wins the White House, what should they do?
2: I think day one, we should be ready to go with an aggressive, bold agenda to try to move the country forward. And we should take aim at, I think, the central problem facing the country, which is that people are working harder than ever and they're just struggling to get by. That ought to be our primary focus, our reason for being. When I was a kid, my father was in the clothing business, or the rag business, as my dad used to call it. He was a traveling salesman. He made $18,000 a year. On the strength of that single income of $18,000, my parents bought our first home for $18,000. You could buy a home for the annual income of a clothing salesman. And now we have a whole generation of young people that wonder if they'll ever be able to buy a home. The year that I was born, the average new home buyer was 28 years old. The average home buyer today is 40 years old. If you are going to have an equivalent circumstance to my dad's and be able to buy a home in California for your annual income, you would need an annual income of about $1 million. And it doesn't have to be that way in this country. And I think the Democrats should hit the ground rolling with an agenda that brings down the cost of housing and the cost of childcare and the cost of health care and expands access to health care with bold, non-incremental ideas about how to do it. In terms of the federal government itself and rebuilding the federal government, there is going to be an enormous amount of work to do, and I think we ought not to rebuild in exactly the form and function maybe some of these agencies had before. It's not as if the federal government, as any other institution, is immune from the need of change and reform. So as we rebuild, we should rebuild with an idea of making it better than it was. Simply saying we're going to go back to the status quo ante, the way things looked before this wrecking crew came along, is just completely unsatisfactory. I think a lot about the Justice Department. What should a Justice Department look like? We need to rethink, I think, in terms of the Justice Department and other agencies, what is the focus of this agency? How can it best serve the public? How can it contribute to the mission of bringing costs down and making the economy work for people? The Justice Department, I think, should have a much heavier emphasis, for example, on attacking the anti-competitive concentration of power within the corporate world. Part of the reason we see food prices going up so high is we see all these mergers of grocery chains that are just raising food costs. And a lot of the concentration of industry has resulted in higher prices for people. So as we go about reforming the federal government, we have to do so also with an eye towards what's the objective here. And central to that objective, I think, is making the economy work for people again. The problem we have today is not that people are out of work. The problem today is that people are working and they can barely afford to get by. And I don't think our democracy will ever be on a secure footing until our economy is on a secure footing, until people feel it's working for them. And for too many millions of people, they look at the way the economy is functioning now and they think, my parents had it better off. Life wasn't as hard for them. They could afford a home. They had secure retirement. They had health care that they stayed with their whole life. And I think when millions of people start to see the life they have is less than their parents for the first time in our history, all too many are willing to entertain any demagogue who comes along promising they alone can fix it. So we have got to address these big economic challenges, and I make that priority number one.
1: You mentioned You mentioned that your father was able to afford a home on an $18,000 salary. In San Francisco, Mayor Lurie passed the family zoning plan to build more housing here. But even so, the rates are alarmingly high to buy a home in California. So why should voters trust Democrats to remedy some of the economic concerns when in places within Democratic control, it's astronomically expensive to live here?
2: Yeah. Well, I think both parties have fallen down on the job when it comes to affordable housing. And for different reasons, there are a number of things that we can do to bring down the cost of housing. And we're going to have a comprehensive approach to it, which means it can't be just local government and it can't be just state government or federal government. It's going to have to be all of us working together. I think one of the most important things the federal government can do is help make it pencil out to build affordable housing. There are mechanisms that we have. We don't have to invent them. The low-income housing tax credit, for example, that really work, that help incentivize the development of low-income housing and middle-income housing, or could, but those tax incentives are capped. And so the funds available under those programs quickly reach capacity, and then new housing projects cannot qualify because they're gone. I've introduced a bill called the Housing Boom Act that would lift that cap, that would treble the amount of housing you could build under this program, if not more. It has pieces to it that focus on minimum income housing and workforce housing. But these are just things that the federal government can do, and that is change the tax incentives. There are also things that we can do to stop making it worse, like the tariffs we have on Canada, which are pushing up lumber prices, and the horrible and inhumane immigration policies, which are deporting a lot of people who used to do construction work and driving up construction costs. So we can certainly stop making it worse, and we can, at the federal level, make things a lot better. But we're also, at the local level, going to have to really bring urgency to the approval of a new housing, which has always been controversial. But I do think that we have seen dramatic change in people's recognition that we have to build more housing if we're ever going to solve this problem. And that means that we have to really cut the bureaucratic processes that result in kind of a stagnation when it comes to building new housing. And we're going to have to make it possible not just to build housing, but to do it quickly, to do it affordably. And I think the mayor is taking a lot of steps in the right direction to make that happen. The state government also has a role to play, and I think we're seeing at the state level a movement from a NIMBY view to a YIMBY view, and I think all of those things are necessary, and a lot more. We're going to have to be creative about this, but at the end of the day, we need every layer of government thinking, okay, how do we do this? How do we do it quickly? How do we do it responsibly? How do we create the right incentives? And I don't see why we cannot recreate what we did after World War II, when we built millions and millions of new homes for returning GIs. We built them quickly. We built them affordably. And there's just no reason why we can't do that again. And if we don't do this, if we don't address this, if we don't create a lot of new housing and do so quickly, we can continue spending billions as we have to move people who are homeless off the street and into housing, and we will simply have new people take their place on the street. There's just no way to address homelessness without addressing the scarcity of housing. So I think we're going to have to do all these things.
1: You mentioned the Justice Department earlier and how important it is for you. Critics of President Trump have accused him of politicizing the Justice Department. And here in California, the DOJ is investigating Governor Newsom and Jennifer Siebel Newsom, his wife, including an inquiry into her taxes. Do you think the governor is right that that investigation is politically motivated?
2: I think that there used to be a presumption when the Justice Department opened an investigation or conducted an investigation or sought an indictment, it was doing so in good faith and with a proper basis. When it comes to the president's enemies, the presumption has now, I think, had to be flipped on its head. It should be presumed illegitimate until it is shown otherwise. And of course, I'm a target of the administration too, but they tried to indict six of my colleagues over a video they made that stated the obvious law and constitutional fact that if you're in the military, you do not have to obey an illegal order. Indeed, you have a duty not to. The idea that they went before a grand jury and sought an indictment, I can't tell you how shocking that is as a prosecutor. The fact that they went before a grand jury and obtained an indictment of James Comey over seashells is so absurd and dangerous. I think there will be a new terminology in the Justice Department in the future, or in any DA's office, where someone suggests a case and the response is, that's a seashells case. Are you out of your mind? We don't do seashells cases here. So I think the presumption has now been flipped because of the terrible bad faith. I mean, you know, when Jeanine Pirro is sounding like the voice of reason, that something is really, really wrong. Blanche was asked about this, and this is another reason why he's so unfit for this job. He was asked whether it'd be appropriate for the president to fire Pirro because she dismissed the case that lacked evidence. There's a very easy answer to that question if you're any kind of a credible prosecutor, and you would say, no, you don't fire a prosecutor who does the right thing. I mean, maybe you fire her for bringing the case to begin with. I would fire her for not doing her homework and realizing there was no there there. That was a terrible travesty, and they put that Olympian to all the expense and anguish and turmoil of going through a prosecution. But we have seen the department so abuse its power, and now we have an attorney general who thinks it's not only the right of the president, but a duty of the president to go after his enemies. It's really beyond comprehension. And the result is we've seen thousands and thousands of talented career prosecutors just fleeing the Justice Department. And it terrifies me to think who's now filling those ranks, who is attracted to a department that brings seashells cases. This is why I say it's going to be such a long project to rebuild that department.
1: Have you seen evidence that the probe into the Newsoms is a seashells case? And is there anything you could do on the Judiciary Committee to shed more light on this investigation?
2: I'm not privy to any of the evidence or supposed evidence that the administration is relying upon. I just know that you can't trust the motives of the administration, and you can't trust the leadership of the Justice Department. It pains me to say so, but that is so evidently clear. In terms of what the Congress can do, we can certainly do oversight of the Justice Department. One of the other legislative proposals I think that ought to be early on our agenda when we take over the House and Senate and White House is a bill that I've introduced. It's called the Protecting Our Democracy Act, and it sprang from a conversation that I had with Speaker Pelosi during the first Trump administration when I suggested that we start to think about our own set of post-Watergate reforms, just like the Congress did after Nixon. After Watergate, the Congress passed an amazing set of reforms, campaign finance reforms. It established the offices of Inspector General to be independent offices to root out fraud and abuse and malfeasance within the executive. It established oversight of the intelligence community, which had been abused by Nixon, did a lot of really important things. And we brought together the chairs of various committees, and we came up with a package of reforms to address a lot of the abuses of the first Trump administration. And we passed it in the House, and it didn't pass in the Senate. And I've reintroduced that legislation. But, of course, the list of broken guardrails has now become so much longer. The safeguards that need restoring, much more expansive. What we've discovered is that norms that we thought inviolate have, well, it turns out you can violate them quite regularly as long as you have one party that is so committed to the president, it will not stand up to him in any way, shape, or form. So that means we need to enshrine these protections in law. So we will need to introduce a newer version at the end of this horror show that addresses each of these things, that tries to once again rebuild the wall of independence between the White House and the Justice Department. But I would certainly would like to look into, for example, the firing of Eric Siebert. He didn't believe there was sufficient evidence to indict Comey, and he was forced out. There should be an investigation into firing of prosecutors who will not bring politically motivated cases that lack evidence. And so I hope we will do that, and I expect we will do that oversight.
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1: You mentioned the Olympian who was the target of that case, and you mentioned that you have also been under investigation. How has it affected you and your family?
2: Well, sadly, I've had now long experience with this. After leading his impeachment and serving on the January 6th committee during the first term and thereafter, and now during the second term, yes, we've had to beef up our security. We've been on the receiving end of innumerable threats. And each time the president goes after me, it tends to generate new threats that can take a variety of forms that threaten me and members of my family. And so this is not a new phenomenon for me. I am seeing it now play out with a lot of my colleagues who are not as used to this. Believe me, it's not something that I was ever desirous of becoming acclimated to, but I've had to.
1: You take them out to lunch and say, this is unfortunately what you have to do in order to survive this environment.
2: Yes, I've had conversations with many of my colleagues about what do you need to do to protect yourself? What should you be doing at home? What should you be doing when you're on the road? What should you be doing when you are doing publicly noticed events? And how do you afford all this? And what if they go after you using the Justice Department? And how do legal defense funds work? So sadly, we've all had to have these conversations because the list of targets and list of threats just keeps going up. And now it is not confined to Democrats on the receiving end of the president's threats and abuse. It is also extending to Republicans who are now acknowledging that they're facing their own security problems and they're having to deal with it. And I've had any number of conversations also to the effect of, yeah, we need to do something about this. I'm glad you've discovered it. I'm sorry you've discovered it in the way you have. And the result has been we have allocated some of our resources now to security. I remember on January 6th, I had been one of the floor managers that day that Speaker Pelosi appointed to manage the floor and oppose the efforts to overturn the election. So I was on the floor on January 6th, and I remember the first time I knew something was wrong. I had been vaguely aware that people were looking at their phones watching something. I really was not aware of what was going on outside the building for quite a while. And it wasn't until I looked up and I saw that the speaker's chair was empty that I knew something was up, because the speaker from our prep sessions, I knew that she had planned to preside for the entire joint session. And then I remember Capitol Police rushing onto the House floor and grabbing Steny Hoyer, our number two, and whisking him off the House floor so fast. And then they came back on the House floor and made a series of increasingly alarming reports of rioters in the building, that we needed to get out our gas masks, which I didn't even know we had. And there was some degree of frustration slash panic on the floor about getting these things open. They were polyethylene bags that you pulled over your head with an elastic band around the neck and a fan so you didn't asphyxiate. And the fan set off this buzzing sound like hornets. And so this is going on all over the House floor. It's a very chaotic scene. And when the police finally came back on the floor and said, you need to get out and you need to get out now, there was a crush to get out the exit doors. And I was surprised suddenly, where did all these people come from? But they came from the other rooms adjacent to the House floor, because the exit route was through the floor. And as I waited for people to leave, you could really hear it getting loud outside now and people banging on the doors to get in. And two Republicans came up to me and said, you can't let them see you, meaning the rioters. And the other said, that's right. I know these people. I can talk to these people. I can talk my way through these people. You're in a whole different category. And at first I was touched by their evident concern for my safety. But my next reaction was, if you sons of bitches hadn't been lying about the election, I wouldn't have to worry about my safety. None of us would. And when I finally walked out, I walked out with a Republican. There were these wooden posts affixed to the floor that had hand sanitizer. So when you came onto the house during the pandemic, you could wash your hands. And he had ripped this thing out of the floor, this wooden post, carry as a club. And I said, are you really that worried? And he said, yes, I think I just heard shots, which I think was when Ashley Babbitt was shot. He had a member pin on, but I didn't recognize him. His name is Pat Feldman. He's from Texas. And I said, how long have you been here? And he said, 72 hours. Then I realized he'd just been sworn in earlier that week. And I didn't know what to say to him, so I just kind of in a deadpan said to him, it's not always like this. But we, you know, we've had these meetings now on a bipartisan basis with a Senate Sergeant at Arms, but it's a very bipartisan concern now, and it's a bipartisan problem. And it goes well beyond members of Congress. I remember talking to a school board member a couple of years ago from the South Bay who said she was not going to run for the school board again because she was getting death threats on the school board. And she says, I have a young family. Why do I need this in our lives? And we have got to find a way of stopping this. And it needs to be a bipartisan effort because we've already seen the horrible fruits of it. And it's been bipartisan.
1: 2026 is a major moment for Democrats to leverage some of the growing frustration with President Trump and Republicans to take back power in Washington. But it also seems that recent primary elections have shown the Democratic Party is ideologically splintered between the farther left wing of the party and more centrist members. For example, progressive Michigan Senate candidate Abdul El-Sayed just won a very bitter primary against a more moderate Democrat. Have you endorsed El-Sayed?
2: I'm supporting him now. And I stayed out of the primary, but I'm supporting him and just spoke with him for the first time earlier this week, and that is the seat we must win.
1: Does his victory in the primary make the case that Democrats need to move further to the left? Or maybe the bigger question is, how is the, quote, establishment Democratic Party thinking of these primary victories from progressives?
2: The primaries, I think, have been disparate in their results. There was a moderate candidate against a progressive candidate in Hawaii, and a moderate candidate won, and progressive Senate candidate won in Michigan, and progressives certainly won in New York City, and moderates won in Virginia, and moderates won in New Jersey, and moderates won in Iowa. I'm not sure that you can extrapolate on a progressive versus moderate basis, but I think the conclusion I draw from just looking at all of these races is the candidates that are offering a bold alternative to the status quo are doing well, and those who do not offer that are doing poorly. And this shouldn't be a radical thought. People are deeply, deeply dissatisfied with the status quo. They're working their ass off, and they just can't get ahead. And I remember talking to a young woman in the far north of the state who told me that she did everything she was supposed to do. She was told go to college, get a good education. So she did. She got a lot of good student loans along with it. Between her student loans and her health insurance and her rent, which kept going up faster than her salary, she had nothing saved and nothing to save in the future. And she was just in tears describing how she was working as hard as she could. And she was terrified of getting sick because she had health insurance, but it wasn't particularly good. And she couldn't afford to get sick. That just is completely unacceptable. And it doesn't have to be that way. It shouldn't be that young people have to become horribly saddled in debt to afford an education. It shouldn't be that healthcare is unaffordable for people. If people are working hard, they should be able to afford a good quality of life in this country. And if they're not able to afford a good quality of life, it's not their fault. It's ours as policymakers. And I think any elected official who does not recognize that and is not advocating for things that are big and bold that will address that, things like Medicare for All that would bring down the cost of healthcare, I think people who are not embracing bold solutions are going to be in trouble. I think there is a commonality here also between Trump's election, and that is that in the last presidential election, Joe Biden became so closely associated with a deeply unpopular status quo. Kamala Harris only had 100 days to try to run away from a status quo, which is hard to do as vice president of the United States. And Donald Trump became the change agent. And if people are deeply unsatisfied with the economy and their life, they're going to vote for change, even change that threatens to break everything the way Trump did. Now he's the status quo. He is the horrible face of a horrible status quo in which people cannot afford anything, and we have the most oblivious leader we've ever had who thinks inflation is a hoax and has disappeared and thinks housing is so unimportant. I mean, why would you even ask me about housing when I'm talking about the ballroom? How discourteous of you, reporter. So I think we just have to stay laser focused on the economy and the needs of the American people and the need to make the economy work for people and to bring home how this president is so oblivious. The only economy he cares about is his own damn personal wealth. And he's made more money as president in a year and a half, 2 years than in his whole life combined, in which he was mostly a failed businessman until he had the leverage of the White House to enrich himself and his family. And his economy now is doing great while everybody else's is suffering. So I think Democrats that stay focused on making the economy work for people, pointing out how the president's corruption is impairing our ability to deal with these real problems, are going to do great, whether they're progressive or moderate. And I think we need a Democratic Party that is big enough for both. I want to be in the majority. I do not want to be in a small, pure Democratic Party that can't win an election because it's too narrow. We have to have a big tent. And so I welcome a big tent.
1: My final question before audience questions. You mentioned housing. It has become a defining issue in a very heated congressional contest here in San Francisco to replace Speaker Emerita Nancy Pelosi between State Senator Scott Wiener and Supervisor Connie Chan. Why do you support Connie Chan, who was endorsed by Nancy Pelosi? Why do you support her?
2: Well, I got to know Connie over the last 3 years, and I've just been very impressed with her. With her strength and her tenacity, with the degree to which she is just a very powerful voice for those who are disenfranchised. I think her immigrant experience informs a lot of what she does and the priorities that she has. So I think that she has the potential of growing into the kind of leadership that San Franciscans have had a right to expect with Nancy Pelosi. Now, that is an impossible standard, but I see in her someone who has Nancy's tenacity, her passion for a better life for her constituents, and who is looking after the most vulnerable. I think she will make a great member of Congress.
1: I know how important the Speaker Emerita's endorsement was in your Senate campaign. Did she ask you to endorse Supervisor Chan?
2: No. In fact, I endorsed Connie before the Speaker did. I certainly discussed with the Speaker. I didn't want to get involved in a race in her district without talking about it with her first. But this was not something that she asked me to do. It was something I wanted to do. And I don't get involved in that many races unless it is a must-win district for Democrats. So whether it's helping our new candidate in Maine, Troy Jackson, or Josh Turek in Iowa, or James Tallarico in Texas, or Mary Peltola in Alaska, Sher Brown in Ohio, Roy Cooper, I was just at an event for him last night. I'm going everywhere, doing everything I can to help flip the Senate. And the good news is, we now have multiple pathways to flipping the Senate. But Connie was one of those rare candidates in a Democratic primary where I felt strongly enough about getting involved.
1: We have 7 audience questions here, so let's try to get through as many of them as possible. This one might be simple. Are you running for president in 2028?
2: No, I'm not. Somebody has to stay in the Senate. All my colleagues are running for president. No, I just got elected to the Senate, and I really want to focus on the job I have to do, which is represent 40 million people, which I feel very lucky to do. And I also feel that we're at a really perilous moment in our history where it is really not clear where the country is heading. And I think I have an important role to play in the Senate in protecting our democracy, and that is more than a full-time occupation.
1: This question is about the war in Iran, and if there's any opportunity to gain support for alternative or greener energy sources and sectors, considering we've seen the impact on gas prices and whatnot. But I also want to broadly ask you, like, how do Democrats end the war in Iran and in Gaza as well? How do Democrats approach foreign policy?
2: Well, that's a very big question. I would say vis-a-vis the Iran war, one of the tools that we've been using have been war powers resolutions to try to bring this war to an end. I was the first senator to introduce a war powers resolution. I did it before the Iran war began, when we started blowing up ships in the Caribbean. Under our Constitution, our founders did something that was truly revolutionary. At that time, it was the monarch who always had the power to make war. It wasn't the parliament, but our founders gave that power to the Congress, not the president, because they feared that a president might grow too fond of war. Well, if there was ever a president who's grown fond of war, it's this one. And it began with blowing up these ships in the Caribbean. It continued until we were blowing up shipwreck survivors on ships in the Caribbean. But the important thing to note for people is these uses of military force are unlawful and unconstitutional in the first instance, because only Congress has the power to authorize force that way, barring an attack on the U.S. or an imminent attack on the U.S., neither of which was present. In the case of Iran or in the case of Venezuela or in the case of these boat strikes. And I have another resolution I'll be bringing up as soon as we get back, again, to try to bring an end to the Iran war. And we have been winning some of these floor votes. And each time we do, we grow, I think, more of the congressional support needed to truly bring an end to the war. The way to bring an end to the war is by not funding it. And if we had some of the Republicans willing to go with us to say we are going to cut off funding for this, then it would dramatically bring about an end to the war. This war was ill-considered from the very beginning. It's already had the most tragic consequences. We've lost 18 service members. It has escalated the cost of living for American families. It has empowered Iran already, tragically. Prior to the war, the Iranians may have theorized that they had the power to close the strait, notwithstanding the force the United States might use to reopen it. They may have known that in theory. Now they know it in practice. And that is already a strategic defeat for the United States. I don't know how the administration ends this war, except I think for their part, they're going to look for any face-saving way they can, which means that the resolution is not going to be a good one. It will not.

0: Netanyahu's government. And I think that the U.S. Congress now is going to have to be very circumspect about the support that we give Israel and make sure that it is used to protect Israel and not used for indiscriminate bombing in Gaza or Lebanon or to expand the war. In one of the few areas of agreement I have with the administration, I think that Israel ought to do everything it can to meet this peace plan that the administration helped put together. Hamas has said that it is willing to disarm. I don't trust Hamas. At the same time, tragically, I don't trust Netanyahu. But I do think it is very much in Israel's interest to try to make that peace plan successful and try to take every step that it can to encourage all of the points to be implemented, including the disarmament of Hamas, but also the withdrawal of Israel as agreed to under this peace deal. And I think the Congress, for its part, should weigh in and use the leverage it has, which includes funding for Israel, to stop the settler violence in the West Bank, to stop the perpetuation of the war in Gaza. And I've been the author of some of these efforts in the Senate, one of which earlier in the year or last year garnered the support of every single Democrat in the Senate except Senator Fetterman. It was a rare rebuke of the Netanyahu administration by all of the Democrats in the Senate. And I'm now leading a letter on pushing back against the violence in the West Bank, which I hope to gain similar broad support for. But I think that it's important both to condemn Hamas and the terrorist attack, the murder and the rape of Israeli civilians by Hamas, but also to acknowledge the wanton destruction in Gaza perpetrated by the Netanyahu government, as well as the settler violence. I think the U.S. should use the leverage it has to attack both of those things.
1: AIPAC spending has become a boogeyman in this election cycle. You have benefited from AIPAC spending in the past. What is the Democratic Party's, what do you think the approach should be to AIPAC spending?
0: For my own part, I can't speak for the whole party. I've always tried to figure out what is the way to get to a two-state solution, which I think is the only enduring way to end this conflict. And that has at times put me at odds with AIPAC. I was a strong supporter of the JCPOA, and after my support of that, AIPAC was furious with me. But I'm going to continue to make my decisions based on what I think is in our national security interest and in the interest of peace in the Middle East, a safe and secure Israel living side by side with a safe and secure Palestinian state. And I will let the organizations across the spectrum decide whether they want to support me or others, or whether I want their support based on whether they agree with what I think is best. And if they do, they do. And if they don't, they don't.
1: Final question. We got a lot of questions like this. What will it take to turn the Democratic Party into a fighting force against the Republican agenda? And I think maybe the question here is, are the Democrats fighting back enough?
0: Yeah. Well, I don't think you can ever be satisfied until you start winning and defeating the other side with the strength of the fight. And I think there's been enormous frustration, which I totally understand, that lacking the numbers for legislative victories in the Congress, it's very hard. Now, we have been successful in some respects in stopping worse things from happening. We, for example, have been able to fend off this disastrous SAVE Act, which the president has been trying to force through the Senate. The Senate Democrats have been really the only wall that has held to prevent that from taking place. But I would say this about, because I think implicit in this question is, shouldn't we fight more like Republicans? I don't want to become what they are. I don't want a Democratic president to abuse their power the way this one does. I don't want to see a Democratic president engage in impeachable conduct or abuse power of his position to enrich himself. I don't want to see a Democratic president use the Justice Department to go after his enemies. I don't want to see any of that. But I do want to see a Democratic Party that has the courage of its convictions and is willing to fight.

0: for what it believes in, and to fight for things that are bold, that is not a return to the past, that is not incremental, that move the country forward. I mentioned Medicare for All because this is a very efficient way to get health care. I think every American that wants to participate in Medicare should be able to participate in Medicare. That is not a difficult thing to conceive of. And we have to be, I think, prepared to embrace something like that and to say, okay, if you put us back in power, we will restore the premium tax credits under the ACA. That just doesn't cut it. And yeah, they should be restored. But that is not an answer to the fact that millions of people still don't have health care and millions that do can't afford it. You know, if you go to the wrong hospital in an emergency, you get charged and go into horrible debt because it wasn't on your plan when you were suffering a heart attack. It's not like you could say, take me to a different hospital. So I want to see a Democratic Party that articulates a few big, bold ideas, that is willing to take risks and experiment, that is willing to be Rooseveltian, both in experimenting and realizing that certain experiments may not work, but some will, that could be enormously beneficial to the country, and we cannot be afraid of that. I'd also like to see a Democratic Party that is Rooseveltian in the Theodore Roosevelt sense of being champions for the environment and attacking climate change and dramatically expanding renewable energy. And we will have a lot of work to do because we have been racing backwards under this administration.
1: Well, Senator Schiff, thank you for joining us here today. I'm Hannah Wiley, and Senator, thank you again.
0: Well, thank you, and thank you all for coming. Can I just say one last thing? Because I know how difficult and bleak things can be right now, and how many Americans are just terrified of where we are. I have every confidence we're going to get through this. We are a deeply resilient country. We have been through other challenging times in our history. This too shall pass. But what we do in this moment will determine how quickly it passes. And there is a role for all of us. And the most important thing is to be engaged. There's nothing more dispiriting than feeling you have no power to influence your circumstances. In fact, you do have power to influence your circumstances. Whether your circle is large or small, we all have the ability to influence others and to help get this great country through this terrible chapter of our history. And I thank you for all that you're doing. Thank you.

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Today you heard U.S. Senator Adam Schiff. Our program's a production of Commonwealth Club World Affairs of California. I'm Gloria Duffy, the club's co-president and co-CEO. 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
1: Good morning. Mel Baker checking KQED traffic. In San Mateo, 101 southbound at Highway 92, two-vehicle crash in the middle lanes of a construction zone. In Millbrae, 101 northbound at Millbrae Avenue, debris in the three left lanes from an earlier crash. And in the other side of the bay, in Pleasanton, 580 eastbound just before San Ramon Road, we have a crash blocking the left lane. Mel Baker for KQED.

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1: I'm Dr. Anthony Lizerwitz, and this is Climate Connections. Iowa, Kansas, Nebraska, and Oklahoma have long been considered the heart of Tornado Alley. But Illinois, which historically averages about 50 tornadoes per year, recorded about 200 in just the first half of this year. And in Mississippi, 8 tornadoes hit on a single night in May. Events like this can leave people wondering if climate change is increasing the risk of tornadoes. But Jeff Trapp, a professor of atmospheric sciences at the University of Illinois, says the answer is uncertain. Data show that tornadoes are getting more frequent in areas east of the Great Plains.
2: Mississippi and Alabama, Tennessee and Kentucky really pop up, and even southern Illinois and southern Indiana.
1: And clusters of tornadoes are becoming more common.
2: On the days that tornadoes do form, there tend to be more tornadoes.
1: But Trapp says what's driving these changes remains an open question. A warmer atmosphere can fuel strong thunderstorms, which are critical for tornado formation. But tornadoes also require certain wind conditions, and how climate change is affecting those is much more complex. So scientists are still working to understand the links between global warming and these dangerous events. Climate Connections is produced by the Yale Center for Environmental Communication. To learn more about climate change, visit climateconnections.org.
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6: Good morning, I'm Sasha Pfeiffer. Lindsay Austin lives outside Houston. This week, she placed her first order with Amazon's drone delivery service. She raced outside to catch the excitement on camera. She filmed the drone hovering above her pool and dropping the package straight into the water. Amazon says mistakes like this are rare and that it learns from them. Austin says she's learned she probably doesn't want any more drone deliveries. It's Morning Edition.
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6: It's Morning Edition from NPR News. I'm Sasha Pfeiffer.
8: And I'm Leila Fadel. Right now, some of the biggest firms on Wall Street are waiting for thousands of strangers to die. They're part of a multi-billion-dollar market for speculating on people's life insurance policies. Planet Money's Vito Emanuel has been exploring the life settlements industry.
9: Frank Swarovski is a cancer survivor, and he's got this outside-the-box brain for finance. So when he heard about this thing called a life settlement on a cancer survivor Facebook group, he was intrigued. This is where you can essentially sell your life insurance policy to a company and get some of the payout to use now while you're alive. The company pays the monthly premiums for you, but the deal is they get the payout when you die.
10: It's an asset I didn't know I had, which was like, whoa, mind-blowing.
9: So he gets curious and fills out some forms online.
10: That's when the people started calling. It was like half talking to a guy at the mortuary and the used car place at the same time.
9: And Swarovski knows finance. He's an auditor at a major railroad who's used to thinking about all kinds of things in spreadsheets. So he's uncommonly comfortable with the morbid math of life settlements. And his life insurance is actually worth more to these companies the closer they think he is to death. So he figures his cancer history might net him a better offer.
10: The best case scenario is for them to think I'm about to die, just because that means they're willing to pay more because they think they'll get paid faster.
9: Life settlements can vary wildly in how much they pay. Usually they're like 20 to 40 cents on the dollar of the death benefit. It is grim, but it's also legal. A 1911 Supreme Court case said, roughly, that your life insurance policy is a piece of property, like a car or a house, that, with a few exceptions, you can sell to whomever you want, even to investors.
11: That was a necessary evil,
0: what was driving us was the fact that we were helping people.
9: Scott Page was there at the beginning of the industry. It was the 1980s, and his partner Greg was dying of AIDS and dying broke. So the couple worked out a loose deal with a wealthy benefactor who loaned them money to keep paying Greg's life insurance premiums and to help make the remainder of Greg's life more comfortable.
0: If I wouldn't have had the money, I wouldn't have been able to write him a check to give him the oxygen that he needed to help keep him alive.
9: After Greg died, Page repaid the benefactor using the life insurance money. And soon, other people with AIDS wanted similar deals. So many that Page started a business. And by the mid-90s, he had brokered more than 3,000 of these deals. Eventually, new companies sprang up, offering to buy anyone's life insurance policy, young, old, sick, healthy, whoever, and packaging them up to sell to Wall Street.
0: It was to the point of where I was always scratching my head thinking, have we forgotten why we started?
9: Today, this strange market might be on the precipice of another fabulously lucrative renaissance, because there are lots of soon-to-be old people. And as healthcare costs rise alongside life insurance premiums, selling off policies for some quick cash might look more attractive. Not that it's an easy decision. For Frank Sarowski, the cancer survivor, he was crunching the numbers to try to make it make financial sense for his family.
10: It's like, okay, am I taking away a huge sort of windfall that could make my death a little more palatable to them? Right? I mean, I don't know.
9: He ultimately accepts an offer for 31 cents on the dollar. It's less than he hoped, but he's got a plan. He's going to reinvest the money. And if he reinvests it aggressively enough and lives long enough, he could make even more than the initial payout. He's just got to beat the odds. Vito Emanuel, NPR News.
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11: Good morning. Mel Baker checking KQED traffic. No delays at the toll plaza on the Bay Bridge, but 80 westbound between Harrison Street and 7th Street may be a little slow. Only the right lane is open. The westbound 80 connector to northbound 101, the central freeway, is also closed. In Pleasanton, 580 eastbound before San Ramon Road, the left lane remains closed by a two-vehicle crash. Mel Baker for KQED.

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1: A multi-state lawsuit against Meta is putting a growing question in the spotlight. How does social media affect young people, and can its use become addictive? That's coming up in the next segment. First, though, Mel Baker is here with Morning Traffic again. It looks like we're off to Hayward. Hi, Mel.
2: Hello there. We have what is a SIG alert first thing here in the morning. 880 southbound at A Street. The two left lanes are blocked by a two-vehicle crash. They apparently are in the center divide, but emergency vehicles are blocking the lanes. Traffic is backed up almost to 238. Meanwhile, through the Altamont Pass, it is fairly light. 205 westbound is a stop and go from about Mountain House Parkway to the 580 merge, 580 that way out to Grantline, and then remains slow out to North Flynn Road. In Pleasanton, coming 80 eastbound before San Ramon Road, they're clearing a two-vehicle crash from the left lane. Mel Baker for KQED.
1: Thank you, Mel. We'll see you again at 529. This morning on KQED News, no traffic will be allowed on the westbound span of the Carquinez Bridge this weekend. The closure is due to repairs. Caltrans is asking people to take the ferry with expanded service from Vallejo to San Francisco. You can hear that report this morning at 622 and 822 on KQED News.
3: I'm Alexis Madrigal, next time on Forum. San Francisco's Nina LaCour is a best-selling YA author who has turned to adult novels in the past few years. Her new book, Meet Me in the Garden, is a shimmering and satisfying novel about a Creole family's migration from New Orleans to California and the ways that they reinterpret their racial and queer identities in their new home. We talk about the Great Migration, the promise of California, and writing characters readers actually love. That's at 9 a.m. right here on KQED.
1: 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DuckDuckGo, who believes AI should be optional and who've been building privacy tools for 15 years. 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Duck.ai. And by the listeners of KQED. It's 5:21 now. Good morning.
0: It's Morning Edition from NPR News. I'm Leila Fadel.
4: And I'm Sasha Pfeiffer. Whether Meta designed Facebook and Instagram to be addictive to minors is at the center of a case against Meta playing out in federal court. NPR's Ritu Chatterjee reports on what healthcare providers and researchers are learning about young people and social media addiction.
5: If you ask psychiatrists whether social media addiction is real, they will likely say what Dr. Petros Livounis told me.
6: We don't have social media as a designated addiction.
5: By that, he means social media addiction isn't listed in the Diagnostic and Statistical Manual, which psychiatrists use. But Livounis, who heads the Department of Psychiatry at Rutgers New Jersey Medical School, also says that
6: there is a group of people, a small group of people, who already exhibit symptoms of addiction, constantly thinking about social media, spending tremendous amounts of time engaging with social media.
5: And another classic symptom?
6: If you cross the line to the point where you know it's bad for you, but you cannot help it, then that's a significant sign of addiction.
5: Doctors and mental health care providers are already seeing these symptoms in young people, says Dr. Jason Nagata, a pediatrician.
7: It is relatively common, I would say, for us to have patients who are experiencing some of these symptoms of addiction.
5: Nagata is at the University of California, San Francisco, and researches kids' online behaviors. He's been analyzing data from the largest study of adolescent development, where researchers have followed thousands of kids as they grow up. The findings are troubling, says Nagata.
7: Among even 11 to 12-year-olds, so these are pre-teenagers, a quarter say that they spend a lot of time thinking about their social media apps or planning use of social media apps. 1 in 5 say that they're using social media apps to forget about their problems. And 1 in 6 say that they try to use social media apps less, but they're not able to.
5: And it's affecting other aspects of their lives.
7: This is when it starts to interfere with daily life, relationships and overall well-being, and it's also crowding out other important activities like sleep or schoolwork.
5: Nagata and other researchers have also seen links with worsening mental health.
7: Young people with addictive social media use had greater depressive and attention problems, suicide behaviors, sleep disturbance, and substance initiation 1 year later.
5: But there are ways to prevent kids from becoming hooked, says Nagata. He suggests having a family media plan.
7: So it's not a one-size-fits-all solution, but it can include different key components like having screen-free times, particularly at bedtime or during mealtime and also during school time.
5: And develop the plan in collaboration with kids, he suggests, and make sure parents follow those rules too. Ritu Chatterjee, NPR News.
4: And we'll note that the Chan Zuckerberg Initiative, founded by the CEO of Meta Platforms and his wife, is a financial supporter of NPR.
0: Time now for StoryCorps. Next week marks 1 year since a former student opened fire on school children at Annunciation Catholic Church in Minneapolis. Third grader Fletcher Merkel and fifth grader Harper Moisky were killed. 28 people were wounded. Today, we hear from Harper's mother, Jackie Flavin. She chose Harper's best friend, 11-year-old Orla McGarvey, for her interview partner.
8: Did everything that happened at Annunciation give you a lot of questions?
9: Yeah.
8: Yeah, I bet.
9: Like, the person that shot our church, what made him do that? I just don't get it.
8: A lot of adults should have protected you guys from this, and they didn't. And I'm really sorry for that.
9: Yeah, I know.
8: What's your first memory of Harper? Like, when do you remember becoming friends with her?
9: I think I was in second grade. I was never in the same class as her, ever. But we just became best friends. And you guys would always be so nice to me when I was over.
8: You know, people mention that she comes to them in their dreams. And so I wonder if you had any dreams about Harper.
9: I do, yeah. Sometimes I dream that we're having like a sleepover and I can talk to her. Be like, so what are you doing up there? Yeah. Like, are you having fun? Are you talking to Fletcher or something? Are you talking to God? I just want to know.
8: You know, I have been thinking about my friend Beth. We were friends all through school, and she died when we were 17 from cancer. And the way I would laugh with her was how you and Harper laugh. But when I'm really lonely, I can feel her with me. And in the first few days after Harper died, I remember feeling so certainly that they were together. And I thought that was really beautiful that Harper's on the other side with Beth, and I'm here with you.
9: Yeah. Your best friend died and my best friend died, so we can talk to each other whenever we're sad and stuff.
8: Of course, yeah. I'm here for however you want to keep Harper alive.
9: Thank you. When I see your curly hair, it reminds me of Harper. And I also have little things like Harper loved turtles, just loved them. So, I'm wearing a necklace of a turtle.
8: It has a little bit of Harper's ashes inside of it. It felt so important to give you a little piece of Harper's ashes.
9: I love it so much.
8: Thank you for being Harper's friend. She was her most best self with you, and thank you for that.
9: Yeah. I know she's up there looking down at me. And you.
0: That was 11-year-old Orla McGarvey speaking with Jackie Flavin, the mother of Orla's best friend, Harper Moisky. Their interview is archived in the Library of Congress.
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1: Brian Watt will be in with KQED News in just a minute. First, though, let's go check the roadways with Mel Baker. Hi, Mel.
2: Hello there. We're going to the Dumbarton Bridge, Highway 84 westbound at the high rise. A vehicle out of gas is blocking the right lane, not causing any delays there. On the Bay Bridge, traffic is starting to build up. It's solid from the parking lot, stays that way through the metering light zone out to the incline. A little bit of heavy traffic as you head into the city. There's still some road work in place there. Mel Baker for KQED.
1: All right, Mel. Thanks a lot. Ah, well, partly sunny today. We'll have some clouds. Highs from the upper 60s to the low 80s. Some light west winds gaining momentum into the afternoon up to 22 miles per hour. Today in Sacramento, it should be 91. Napa expecting a high of 80. Oakland, 71 and 68 expected in San Francisco. KQED-FM San Francisco. 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
3: Live from KQED News, I'm Brian Watt. Seven pro-Palestinian protesters who were convicted of several misdemeanors for blocking traffic on the Golden Gate Bridge in 2024 are set to be sentenced this afternoon. KQED's Juan Carlos Lara reports.
4: A spokesperson for the defendants says that prosecutors are seeking a sentence of 16 days in jail and 1 year of probation for each of them. Last month, the group was convicted of charges including false imprisonment and obstructing a thoroughfare. The jury failed to reach a unanimous decision on a trespassing charge and the most serious charge, felony conspiracy. The DA's office did not respond to questions on whether they intend to retry those charges, but lawyers for both sides are set to appear in a separate hearing to discuss that possibility. I'm Juan Carlos Lara, KQED News.
3: Richmond police say a 2-year-old girl who suffered severe burns during a house fire Tuesday night died yesterday. Police have arrested the girl's uncle, Sergio Rivera Vega, for allegedly setting the fire at the home where they all lived. He is facing charges of arson and murder. The girl's 5-year-old brother and her grandfather also died from injuries suffered during the fire. Her mother remains in critical condition. Emergency responders were alerted to the fire at Rivera Vega's home while responding to a separate, unrelated fire 2 houses away that also appears to have been caused by arson. Home care workers pushing for raises held informational pickets outside their employer's regional offices in the Bay Area and Los Angeles yesterday. KQED's Farida Javala-Romero reports.
5: The union, SEIU Local 2015, is negotiating a contract covering 580 part-timers statewide with the national company Always Caring Home Care. But Mercedes Sanchez says management's proposed pay increases are insufficient. Sanchez travels around the East Bay to bathe and feed often disabled people for $17 an hour.
6: Con ese salario no nos podemos mantener.
5: Sanchez says she and co-workers can't live on that salary. A spokesperson for the company said it values employees and prioritizes the safety of those in their care. I'm Farida Javala-Romero, KQED News.
3: A new trail is opening in San Mateo County on Monday in an area that has until now offered little public access. KQED's Sarah Wright has more.
7: The brand new Skyline Watershed Ridge Trail opens public access to the San Francisco Public Utilities Commission's watershed land near Highways 35 and 92. It also marks the completion of a key 6-mile segment of the Bay Area Ridge Trail, a planned 500-mile loop trail circumnavigating the region. Tim Ramirez is with the SFPUC.
8: It has really phenomenal views of the Bay and in some places downtown San Francisco, Mount Diablo, and also the ocean, which is sort of what the Ridge Trail does.
7: The trail is free to access, but it requires a permit, which visitors can find online. If you're planning on visiting, Ramirez says to get there early, as the parking lot can fill up quickly. I'm Sarah Wright, KQED News.
3: In sports, the Giants lost to the Guardians 5-2. They're on to Boston. Game at 4:10 our time. The Valkyries visit the Chicago Sky 20 minutes later. I'm Brian Watt, KQED News.
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9: NPR News, I'm Sasha Pfeiffer.
0: And I'm Leila Fadel. Good morning. It was another sell-off in financial markets.
9: The Trump administration had tried to calm market jitters and keep the government's borrowing costs in check, but investors dumped both stocks and bonds on Thursday.
0: NPR's Scott Horsley joins us to discuss. Hi, Scott.
10: Good morning, Leila.
0: Good morning. So we don't often talk about the bond market, but it does appear to be flashing a warning sign. What's going on?
10: Yeah, earlier this week, the yield on government debt jumped to its highest level in almost two decades. That's the payoff that investors demand in return for lending money to the government. Carl Tannenbaum, who's chief economist at the asset management company Northern Trust, says there are three reasons bond yields have been going up.
11: One, we have a very large and growing national debt. Two, inflation continues to be a little higher than we would like to see it. And three, the demand for borrowing, especially long-term borrowing, has been added to by the immense AI build-out.
10: Big tech companies are borrowing a lot of money to build their AI data centers, and the government has to compete with that to find lenders of its own. The government's interest costs have jumped about 15% this year to more than $1 trillion a year.
0: How's the Treasury Department responding?
10: On Wednesday, the Treasury Department announced it would buy back more of its government bonds, effectively refinancing some of the government's long-term debt with somewhat cheaper short-term debt. And that move was intended to kind of reassure investors and tamp down those sky-high yields. Treasury Secretary Scott Bessent told CNBC he thinks the bond market is overreacting and there's no reason for yields to be this high.
12: The underlying economy, I think, is very strong, and the only inflationary impulses that we're seeing are coming from the energy, which is temporary.
10: Of course, we're almost 6 months into the Iran war now, and gasoline prices are still high. The Treasury Department's action did provide a little relief in the bond market, but it did not last. Yields came down on Wednesday, but yesterday they bounced back up again. They're not as high as they were earlier in the week, but the financial markets are still jittery.
0: What does that say about the Treasury Secretary's credibility?
10: You know, Bessent is a former hedge fund manager, and he essentially said on CNBC, I know better than the market does. But the market's reaction suggests investors aren't willing to take that on faith. Carl Tannenbaum says the buyback program that was announced this week is pretty small in the scheme of things, and, you know, it only runs until just after the midterm election.
11: Typically, when governments attempt an intervention of this kind, they need to commit to doing it in a very large size and for a very long time. And investors are questioning whether Treasury has that commitment.
10: Bessent also told CNBC the government can grow its way out of that $40 trillion in debt. Certainly, economic growth would help, but right now the economy is growing at an annual rate of about 2%. And we're piling up debt at a rate of nearly 6%. So that's not a roadmap to fiscal success.
0: What does all of this mean for people who are not active investors in the bond market?
10: Well, the bond market plays a big role in setting interest rates. So when the government has to pay more to borrow money, so does anyone getting a mortgage or a car loan or trying to bankroll a business. Mortgage rates, for example, have climbed close to 6.7%. And those high borrowing costs are keeping a lot of would-be home buyers on the sidelines.
0: NPR's Scott Horsley, thank you, Scott.
10: You're welcome.
9: Federal agents have ramped up their investigation into former Democratic Congressman Eric Swalwell over allegations of sexual misconduct. Agents stopped Swalwell at San Francisco International Airport on Saturday and took his electronic devices. Then on Sunday, agents searched his home in Washington, D.C. A person familiar with the matter confirmed the search to NPR on condition of anonymity to be able to discuss an ongoing investigation. Several women have accused Swalwell of a range of allegations, from making non-consensual sexual advances to rape. Swalwell dropped out of the California governor's race and resigned his House seat in April. He denied any wrongdoing, but has admitted mistakes in judgment. For some legal analysis on the investigation and the possible case against Swalwell, we've called Andrew Weissman. He was a lead prosecutor in the Robert Mueller investigation that looked into Russian interference in the 2016 election and Russia's alleged ties with the Trump campaign. He also served as chief of the fraud section in the Department of Justice and earlier as the general counsel of the FBI. Andrew Weissman, good morning.
13: Good morning.
9: Big picture question. For the feds to escalate this to this degree, how significant of a step is that?
13: Well, there's sort of a small and big way of looking at it. From the small perspective, it's worth noting that this is something that the federal government needs to have gotten judicial approval before they can do a search of a location, including electronics. But big picture, what is sort of interesting here is that you have the federal government taking these allegations so seriously that they're not leaving this just to state investigations, but they're doing it at the federal level. And I think a lot of listeners might be wondering why they're taking this so seriously when there have been lots of allegations with respect to other politicians and candidates where you do not see the federal government having taken these steps.
9: Yes. And so why would the feds be likely to go after Swalwell in this way so aggressively when they haven't with other politicians?
13: One of the claims that Eric Swalwell can make is not that this is entirely a trumped up investigation, because obviously there are women who have made these serious allegations, but rather that this is a question of selective or vindictive prosecution, because why is he being targeted when other people have not? I don't think at the end of the day, though, that that is a likely scenario to prevail. But I think it's on a human level, it is something that I think people can ask themselves.
9: We should note here that Swalwell has been a critic of the Trump administration. He was on the House committee that held Trump responsible for January 6th. He's accused the president of using his office to enrich himself. So we have seen a history of Trump targeting his critics. Perhaps it's natural for Swalwell to use as a defense that he's become an unfair Trump target. How fair, if Swalwell were to make that allegation, do you think that is?
13: That seems not terribly fair to me, because here the impetus for the investigation seems clearly to have been the fact that there are women who have made credible allegations of being victimized. It doesn't explain why the government has not acted with respect to other cases, but here this investigation seems to have been started as a result of external forces and external claims to the Trump administration.
9: You referred to this, but authorities in California and New York already announced their own investigations, and it tends to be more typical for sex crimes to be prosecuted at the state or local level. Why would federal investigators also be looking into this?
13: Well, it is true that there are women who have made these allegations, and that it is also true that it is typically prosecuted at the state level. Having said that, there is a federal statute, the civil rights statute, 18 U.S.C. 242, where somebody who is a federal officer who abuses their position of authority to engage in sexual misconduct can be charged. And in fact, that statute has been used to vindicate victims' rights and the public's right to see somebody held to account if they have done these kinds of allegations.
9: A statute that state prosecutors may not be able to turn to.
13: Exactly.
9: That is former federal prosecutor Andrew Weissman. Thanks for your time.
13: You're welcome.
9: This is NPR News.
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20: Over the past year, the sight of armed, uniformed National Guard troops has become commonplace here in Washington, D.C., sparking public outcry. But what do Guard members think?
21: I will say very frankly that the bad taste that this mission left in my mouth, it actually embarrasses me to be involved in any way.
20: We hear from several who are worried about the new norms the deployment has established. 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
22: An auto industry giant died this month, Hiroshi Okuda. 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
1: 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And by the listeners of KQED. 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
24: It's Morning Edition from NPR News. I'm Sasha Pfeiffer.
25: And I'm Leila Faldin. America's 250th birthday celebrations continue this weekend in D.C. The IndyCar Series will race around the National Mall in the Freedom 250 Grand Prix. Qualifying is tomorrow. The main event is Sunday. NPR's Adam Byrne checked out the track.
26: An average day on the roads around the mall sounds like this. Tomorrow and Sunday, it'll sound like this. That's driver Kyle Kirkwood ripping his IndyCar around Detroit back in May. It's one of the street circuits on the IndyCar Championship schedule. They also race at road courses and on ovals, most famously for the Indy 500. There, the low-slung single-seater cars approach 250 miles an hour. Now, for the first time, the series is coming to the nation's capital.
27: Bud, good morning. It's nice to meet you.
28: Nice to meet you as well.
26: Bud Denker is the chairman of the race. He's president of the Penske Corporation, which owns IndyCar.
28: Our mission is to create the most amazing celebration for our country that we've seen.
26: The mall is focused around a roughly 2-mile-long rectangle that stretches from the Lincoln Memorial to the U.S. Capitol. Filled with monuments and museums, it's a complex web of city and federal property. On a drive around what will be the track, Denker tells me it's been a real challenge to figure out.
28: Number one, where do you have a pit lane where the cars come in and pit? Now over here to our left on Pennsylvania Avenue, running parallel to the racetrack, is pit lane. And then where do you put the almost 100 transport trucks that service the race cars? And those trucks are going to be parked along Constitution Avenue.
26: An executive order from President Trump allows the event to use certain streets, and D.C.'s government's on board. But Denker couldn't get permission from Congress to use the grounds of the Capitol. The iconic building will still be a backdrop, though.
28: So you have the view of the nation's capital, cars going by on 3rd Street. You have the view of the Washington Monument for cars going by on 7th Street. It's just epic, the views that we're going to see.
26: Also epic will be the speed when the cars get back on Pennsylvania Avenue.
28: I think legally the speed limit here is between 25 and 30 miles an hour, right? For our race, it's unlimited. But because it's only 6/10 of a mile, our cars will only be doing about 180.
26: Only. Denker says the track's mix of long, fast straights and tight turns will give the drivers plenty of chances to pass the car in front. Longtime motorsports journalist Marshall Pruitt isn't so sure.
29: It's only 7 turns. Of all the non-ovals on the calendar this year in IndyCar, this has fewer turns than any other track. It means there's far fewer opportunities per lap to try and overtake.
26: And it's a shorter track than most, at 1.7 miles. To get to the finish line, drivers will have to complete 147 laps. Pruitt reckons there'll be pressure on them from IndyCar not to have a big crash that could halt the race.
29: Go and compete hard, but if you make us look silly on what could be the biggest opportunity to introduce this series to brand new audiences that it has had in decades, do not turn this into a clown show.
26: While it might be worth about $130 million, Pruitt says IndyCar trails NASCAR and Formula One in popularity in the US. Back on the mall, the track is nearly finished. Walls and fences mark the outer edges of the circuit, and the grandstands are up for the 120,000 fans that are expected to attend for free each day. One thing spectators and the drivers might have to contend with, there's a chance of thunderstorms close to race time on Sunday afternoon. Adam Byrne, NPR News, on the National Mall in Washington.
25: 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I'm Leila Fadel.
0: And I'm Sasha Pfeiffer.
1: And I'm Sandy Althaus. He's Mel Baker, and he has traffic, a problem in Hayward. Hey, Mel.
2: Hey there. We've had this sig alert in place. They have cleared it. It is 880 southbound before Winton Avenue. Traffic still a bit slow back to I-238. Meanwhile, on the Bay Bridge approach, this is 80 westbound before West Grand. A two-car crash is blocking the left lane. Traffic is stop and go back to the maze there. Then you have a gap until you get to the next backup on the bridge, which begins just around the toll plaza and continues to the metering lights, which are now on. In Vallejo, 37 westbound between Mare Island Bridge and Lane Merge is stop and go. Mel Baker, for KQED.
3: The bond market has been the economic sore spot this week, and it is going to stay that way as long as bonds keep being scary. The economic week that was, next time on Marketplace.
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6: 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He wrote for the rock magazine Cream and later Rolling Stone. 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Also, Peter Heller, his novel The Dog Stars, has been adapted into a new film. 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
7: Good morning. This is the California Report. I'm Alex Hall in San Francisco. Aisha Wahab is the Bay Area's newest member of Congress. The state senator won a special election for the seat that was formerly held by Eric Swalwell. KQED politics correspondent Guy Marzorati has more.
8: Wahab defeated BART board director Melissa Hernandez in a contentious special election, becoming the first Afghan American ever elected to Congress. In a statement, Wahab says her victory, quote, shows the possibility of the American dream. Wahab overcame an avalanche of outside spending, much of it from the pro-Israel group AIPAC. Hernandez says she's looking forward to winning in November when the two Democrats will face each other again for a full two-year term beginning in January. For the California Report, I'm Guy Marzorati.
7: HealthNet, one of the largest Medi-Cal insurers, is planning to cancel assisted living benefits for members by the end of this year. The benefit currently covers most of the costs for these care facilities, which can run up to $7,000 a month. Families say they're scrambling to find alternatives for their loved ones. CalMatters' Kristen Huang has more.
11: Around 3,500 low-income Californians rely on this benefit to pay for memory and board and care facilities. Matt Johnstone's dad is one of them. And now he's facing possible eviction from the North Hollywood facility where he's lived for a year and a half. That's because Johnstone and his family can't afford to pay $6,000 a month to keep him there.
12: As a family, we don't have the resources. And we're really scared and we're worried. And we don't know what's going to happen.
11: Johnstone's dad has dementia and mobility issues and needs professional around-the-clock care his family isn't equipped to give him at home.
4: Health Net says affected members will be transitioned to other care options, like nursing homes, if they can't return home. But John Stone and other families say they haven't gotten any outreach from Health Net about what comes next.
7: That was CalMatters Kristen Huang. California senators are expressing grave concern over a plan by Shasta County's top elections official to hire former Colorado clerk Tina Peters, who was convicted in an election interference case in 2024. Peters was sentenced to 9 years in prison after prosecutors said she granted unauthorized access to voting equipment in support of false claims that the 2020 election was stolen from President Trump. She was released early in June. In a letter to California's Secretary of State Wednesday, Senators Alex Padilla and Adam Schiff called for maximum oversight if Peters is hired. Jefferson Public Radio's Roman Battaglia has been covering this, and he joins us. Roman, tell us a little bit about who Tina Peters is.
0: Peters is the former county clerk for Mesa County, Colorado. She was first elected to the position there back in 2018, and she actually kind of faced a lot of controversy throughout her time in office, but she is most famous for her criminal conviction around election interference after the 2020 election. So she had allowed an election denial activist access to the county's voting machines to copy information from them to try and prove that the 2020 election was stolen from Donald Trump. She was eventually arrested and convicted of 7 charges, including 4 felonies related to that, and sentenced to that 9 years in prison. But earlier this year, the Colorado governor commuted her sentence and released her on parole.

0: the system there, make it more secure. He's made some changes, like trying to, you know, film all the ballots there as they're being counted, but he still has to follow the state law. Alongside that, there's been some issues with the elections he's run. He's also faced complaints from election staff. The county supervisors, including some who appointed him, actually censured him this month for making violent threats towards his staff. And he lost his election to fill the seat permanently in the June primary. So he's actually only got one more election this November before he's replaced by the former assistant county clerk who has a lot more experience. So he says he's want to hire Peters because she has experience elections and cares if they're fair. He's claimed that his election staff has been sabotaging his efforts to reform the election system, but really hasn't shown enough proof. So potentially wants her to help prove that fraud.
1: Could Peters even accept a formal job offer to work in Shasta County if she wanted to?
0: As a parolee, she's really limited from leaving Colorado without permission from her parole officer. And if she wanted to like move to California permanently, that would require this application process and approval from California before she could move there. There also doesn't appear to be any policies against hiring felons in the county, including people who are currently incarcerated. She'd have to go through like a criminal background check, but you know, there didn't seem to be anything that would automatically disqualify her from being hired. In the meantime, I mean, the California senators in their letter had said that they, you know, want the Secretary of State to provide maximum oversight if she is hired to ensure she doesn't have access to these voting systems because, you know, that was why she was convicted of these felonies, was doing that. So we'll see what happens. I mean, this wouldn't be the first time that the Secretary of State's office has sent observers to watch Shasta County elections.
1: That was Jefferson Public Radio's Roman Battaglia. Roman, thanks for your reporting.
0: Thank you.
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1: And that's the California Report for Friday, August 21st. We're a production of KQED News. Our engineers are Danny Bringer, Brendan Willard, Christopher Beal, Jim Bennett, and Catherine Monahan. Our producers are Chris Allam, Billy Cruz, and Keith Mizuguchi. Our senior editor is Angela Corral. Our managing editor is Ted Goldberg. And our editor-in-chief is Ethan Tovin-Lindsay. I'm Alex Hall. Thanks for listening, and have a great day.
3: Let's check in with Mel Baker again. He has the latest traffic.
4: Yeah, two fires in San Jose. The first 87 southbound before Kirtner Avenue. It looks like it's off the shoulder, possibly a grass fire. And then 280 southbound before the 680-101 interchange. Fire reported there off the side of the roadway. Northbound 101 is slow to stop and go from 680 up to 880. Mel Baker for KQED.
3: 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Partly sunny today, temperatures ranging from the upper 60s to the low 80s. I'm Sandy Althaus. 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
5: Good morning. President Trump is threatening new sanctions against Iran. China used to buy about 90% of Iranian oil. How could the next round of economic pressure hit China? It's Morning Edition from NPR News.
6: On KQED News, an East Bay city says it's done with flock cameras. I'm Brian Watt.
5: The USS Abraham Lincoln is heading back to the U.S. after a nine-month deployment. I'm Leila Faldin.
7: And I'm Sasha Pfeiffer. We hear about the mental health challenges of spending that much time in such tight quarters away from home. Also, Costco is getting into the Medicare business. And John Turturro stars in a new production of Rhinoceros, in which a town starts turning into, yes, rhinos. What does it take to resist the urge to become part of the herd? It's Friday, August 21st. The oldest person in the world has a birthday today. Ethel Caterham of England turns 117. The news is next.
5: Live from NPR News in Washington, I'm Linda Kenyon.

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1: We are going to check the roadways, the barometer of the morning commute, the Altamont Pass. Here's Mel Baker.
2: 580 westbound is stop and go from about the 205 merge out to Grant Line and slows out to North Flynn Road. 205 itself is only backed up to Mountain House Parkway. There is a high wind advisory through the pass. Let's check Highway 4, the slowdown up there. Starting in Antioch around L Street, it's a bit slow. You can expect some pockets of slow traffic out to about Willow Pass Road in Bay Point. It's heavy on 242 southbound in Concord from Concord Avenue down to 680. Mel Baker for KQED.
1: 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This morning on KQED News, no traffic will be allowed on the westbound span of the Carquinez Bridge this weekend. The closure is due to repairs. Caltrans is asking people to take the ferry with expanded service from Vallejo to San Francisco. You can hear that at 6:22 and 8:22 this morning. 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
3: I'm Alexis Madrigal. Next time on Forum. San Francisco's Nina LaCour is a best-selling YA author who has turned to adult novels in the past few years. Her new book, Meet Me in the Garden, is a shimmering and satisfying novel about a Creole family's migration from New Orleans to California and the ways that they reinterpret their racial and queer identities in their new home. We talk about the Great Migration, the promise of California, and writing characters readers actually love. That's at 9 a.m. right here on KQED.
1: And at 10 o'clock, we look at the explosive growth of fitness trackers in recent years and hear from experts about the limits of these devices. 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Director Ridley Scott returns with a post-apocalyptic thriller starring Jacob Elordi, Josh Brolin, Margaret Qualley, and Guy Pearce. 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
4: It's Morning Edition on KQED. I'm Brian Watt. Starting tonight and through early Monday morning, the westbound span of the Carquinez Bridge will be closed to all traffic. This is the part that connects Vallejo in Solano County to Crockett in Contra Costa County via the I-80. Sabrina Martinez is a spokesperson for Caltrans.
5: People coming from San Francisco going up to Sacramento will be able to still go that way. It's just coming back. It'll be completely shut down.
4: She says the closure is needed for planned maintenance, addressing wear and tear like the asphalt covering.
5: It's a mix that requires a 70 degree temperature or higher. So we were aiming for a summer date, and this is the one that was available to us.
4: You can find more details on this weekend's closure of the Carquinez Bridge, including a full list of alternative routes on the KQED app and at kqed.org. One alternative Caltrans is encouraging is taking the ferry. There's expanded service this weekend running from Vallejo to San Francisco. I talked about that with Thomas Hall. He's Director of Operations and Customer Experience for San Francisco Bay Ferry. We met up this week at the ferry building in San Francisco.
6: We're averaging about 3,000 passengers per day just on our Vallejo route. It is our most popular of our six regular routes that operate at least 5 days a week. But definitely people do want more ferries, and that's, you know, a funding constraint that we have. We are limited in the number of vessels we have and the amount of money that we're able to dedicate to hiring crews to staff those vessels. And so obviously we've been working hard over the years to expand our funding base so that we can offer more ferry service, and we're excited to launch new expansion service connecting to Treasure Island and Mission Bay in the coming years and get people off the bridges and out of that really aggravating gridlock.
7: So given all of this, how expanded will service be
4: for the Carquinez Bridge closure?
6: So typically on a weekend on the Vallejo route, we offer three boat service. So three different boats with three different crews are offering service throughout the day. For this weekend with the Carquinez Bridge closure, we're adding a fourth boat into service. So we're increasing service by about 25% on the Vallejo route for Saturday and Sunday, just as a hope to give people more options to get between Solano County, Vallejo, Wine Country, and San Francisco.
4: And how much does it cost? What is the funding source of the extra cost of enhancing service?
6: Thankfully, for something like this, it's a two-day event, and so we're able to absorb that with our normal budgeting process. And our system is paid for by a combination of fare revenue that people pay to take the ferry and bridge tolls.
4: On that note, several public transit agencies are struggling financially, but they're also seeing ridership steadily go up. Same with San Francisco Bay Ferry?
6: So we're not out of the woods financially. Obviously, we have a financial cliff. Ours is deeper in the future than our peer agencies here in the Bay Area. And that's thanks to Regional Measure 3 and the voters' trust in the ferry system to spend that money wisely. And our ridership is better than it's ever been. Obviously, the pandemic took it down a big chunk there for a while. But now we're beating our 2019 ridership levels. We've set record ridership 7 straight months, and we look forward to that continuing by offering a really great service that people love.
4: Nobody wants a key bridge to close for a weekend, but does a situation like this present an opportunity?
6: Absolutely. We will take every opportunity we can to introduce people to the ferry. They can turn rush hour into their happy hour, we like to say, and so you should give it a try, and we think we'll be able to keep you once we get you on board.
4: Thomas Hall, he's Director of Operations and Customer Experience for San Francisco Bay Ferry. Thank you.
6: Thanks, Brian, for having a chat with us.
4: In this year's midterm elections, voters are weighing in on a number of ballot questions related to money. A number of proposals are fueling debates, like the one making headlines, Proposition 40. It's a proposed one-time wealth tax targeted at the state's billionaires. Voters in two Bay Area cities will also be deciding on ballot questions that have to do with the creation of public banks. In San Francisco, that's Proposition B. If passed, it would set up the rules and structure for what a public bank could look like and enshrine them in the city's charter.
0: This is not going to be a bank that you or I can open a checking account at.
4: Misha Steyer is a spokesperson for the San Francisco Public Bank Coalition. They say the idea is to create an institution that could offer low-cost loans and flexible terms, supporting mainly small businesses, affordable housing, and green infrastructure.
0: The hope for their deposit base would, of course, be the city of San Francisco. There's tons of interest from philanthropic institutions who'd love to see this. Like anyone who would want to see the San Francisco Public Bank succeed has some money and needs a place to deposit it. And they'd rather not deposit it in, you know, a large Wall Street bank that's also financing fossil fuels, weapons.
4: A municipal bank like this would be the first of its kind in the country. Publicly run banks have been running for a while in North Dakota. Voters in Berkeley are considering a similar ballot question. It would establish a local parcel tax that would raise money to create the bank. Will Tosburn is with Public Bank of the East Bay and the Keep Berkeley Local campaign.
7: Multiple cities in the East Bay, Berkeley, Richmond, and Oakland have passed resolutions supporting the idea of a public bank of the East Bay. And, you know, one of the things that we struggled with was finding what community is ready to put up that initial capital. There was clearly a lot of enthusiasm about Berkeley wanting to be the one to take this step.
4: Critics of these proposals have raised questions, like whether the city government has the experience to run a municipal bank, as well as the inherent risks of banks that take deposits. Prashad Krishnamurthy is a law professor at UC Berkeley. He recommends the city run a financial corporation rather than a bank.
8: What deposits do, and this now there is a lot of literature on this, is create very fragile financial institutions. The truth of the matter is most lending in the world doesn't take place in banks anymore. It takes place in finance corporations and in private credit, and they don't issue deposits because it's a risky way to organize a financial institution, and I don't think we need to do that as well.
4: Polling by the San Francisco Public Bank Coalition shows around two-thirds of voters support the measure, which does not set a specific timeline. That depends largely on when the city can secure enough funds to start it. Our talk show forum dug into these ballot measures, and you can find the show on your favorite podcast apps and at kqed.org/forum. 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
1: Brian will be right back with more KQED news. In the meantime, it's traffic time, and here's Mel Baker.
2: On the Richmond-San Rafael Bridge, 580 westbound, the backup begins at Castro Street to the Toll Plaza. On the Bay Bridge, 80 westbound before West Grand Avenue, traffic backed up through the maze on 580 to San Pablo Road and on 80 up into El Cerrito. Mel Baker for KQED.
1: 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Today, partly sunny, highs upper 60s to the low 80s, 72 for the high in San Carlos, Napa 80, San Francisco 68. 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
9: Live from NPR News in Washington, I'm Dave Mattingly. The group Doctors Without Borders is calling for an independent investigation after Israel decided not to open a criminal probe into deadly Israeli airstrikes on a shelter and convoy in Gaza. Here's NPR's Jane Arraf.
10: The Nobel Peace Prize-winning group said the Israeli refusal showed there was no accountability within Israel's justice system. Israeli airstrikes hit a Doctors Without Borders convoy 3 years ago and one of its shelters in 2024. Israel also refused to open a criminal investigation into the killing of seven humanitarian workers at the U.S.-based World Central Kitchen in Gaza 2 years ago. Israel Wednesday said it would conduct a criminal investigation after acknowledging for the first time that it killed a five-year-old girl, Hind Rajab, and six of her relatives in 2024. Two paramedics who tried to rescue her were also killed. Israel had denied for 2 years that its forces were within firing range. Jane Arraf, NPR News, Amman.
9: The USS George Washington has arrived in the Middle East, allowing the USS Abraham Lincoln to head home from its nearly nine-month extended deployment. The Lincoln got a lot of attention in recent weeks amid reports of food shortages and worsening mental health among some of the carrier's roughly 5,000 sailors and Marines aboard. This is NPR News.
4: Live from KQED News, I'm Brian Watt. State agencies are using a range of tactics to control the spread of an invasive shellfish that's been found in the Bay Area and the rest of the state. KQED's Alina Ta has more.
11: Golden mussels were first spotted in the Delta region in 2024. Now they're spreading and clogging up the state's waterways and infrastructure. Christopher Jones is with the California Department of Water Resources. He says the state is using tools ranging from UV to copper materials to heat treatments to reduce the spread.
12: What makes them particularly concerning is they really have an ability to quickly reproduce and spread, either through, you know, connected waterways or by hitching a ride on boats and equipment.
11: Jones said it's important for the public to fully clean, drain, and dry boats before moving them from one body of water to another to keep the mussels in check. I'm Alina Ta, KQED News.
4: Looking for that Las Vegas getaway? Bay Area residents now have more options to fly there from Oakland. Emily Tenorio Molina reports.
13: Frontier Airlines is returning to Oakland-San Francisco Bay Airport after leaving 3 years ago due to underperforming sales. The new service comes as other major airlines reduce their flights out of Oakland. East Bay Representative Latifah Simon spoke at an airport celebration.
14: We are creating a world-class city, and for Frontier and other businesses to know we are open for business, we want good jobs, we want those taxes going into our schools and into community programs and public safety initiatives. All of this means a better Oakland for real, everyday folks.
13: The airline will offer 11 flights a week to Vegas, with future flights to Southern California coming soon. In Oakland, I'm Emily Tenorio Molina, KQED News.
4: And I'm Brian Watt in San Francisco. Good morning.
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1: What began as a way to help dying people pay for their final years of life has evolved into a robust and morbid financial market. That story is coming up in a few minutes and a perspective as well. First, though, checking in, we're off to San Jose now with Mel Baker.
2: 101 northbound before about 13th Street. We have several vehicles that were involved in a crash, have been blocking lanes. They're now on the shoulder, but traffic is still backed up to 680. On the San Mateo Bridge heading eastbound between about Midspan and the Toll Plaza, the right lane has been closed for some bridge repair work. That's going to run until noon. Meanwhile, 880 southbound is heavy to slow from I-238 down to the Auto Mall Parkway in Fremont. Mel Baker for KQED.
1: 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Shia Shabazz Smith shares about an early summer job experience.
3: As my students return from summer break, I wonder which of them spent the summer working. Summer jobs were never simply time fillers for long days. Looking back, my father was a big proponent of summer jobs as a part of my education. My first job came through a summer youth program he enrolled me in. Work experiences presented opportunities to practice executive functioning, responsibility, and a small but meaningful sense of independence. My father believed that time away from school should still be spent learning. When I turned 16, though, he encouraged me to find a job I actually wanted. Growing up with my highly fashionable grandmother, that choice felt obvious. I went to work at a clothing store in a shopping mall I loved to visit. What I expected was a fun job surrounded by clothes. What I found was one of the most eye-opening experiences of my life. Of course, I learned the mechanics of retail, such as merchandising displays, keeping the sales floor organized, and understanding how a store really operates. But the lessons that stayed with me had much more to do with people. Every shift sharpened my communication skills. I learned customer service, patience, problem solving, and how to interact with people from every walk of life. Those experiences were the building blocks of skills I still rely on today. And then there was the employee discount. To a high school senior, that discount was like winning the lottery. By the time school started, I had carefully curated a wardrobe I was genuinely proud of. It wasn't just about fashion. It was one of the first times I could say, I earned this. As my students consider summer jobs, I urge them to think beyond paychecks, to the confidence they build, the responsibility they learn to embrace, and the quiet ways those experiences prepare them for adulthood. The clothes eventually wear out. The lessons never do. With a perspective, I'm Shia Shabazz Smith.
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0: It's Morning Edition from NPR News. I'm Sasha Pfeiffer.
4: And I'm Leila Fadel. Right now, some of the biggest firms on Wall Street are waiting for thousands of strangers to die. They're part of a multi-billion dollar market for speculating on people's life insurance policies. Planet Money's Vito Emanuel has been exploring the life settlements industry.
5: Frank Sarowski is a cancer survivor, and he's got this outside-the-box brain for finance. So when he heard about this thing called a life settlement on a cancer survivor Facebook group, he was intrigued. This is where you can essentially sell your life insurance policy to a company and get some of the payout to use now while you're alive. The company pays the monthly premiums for you, but the deal is they get the payout when you die.
6: It's an asset I didn't know I had, which was like, whoa, mind-blowing.
5: So he gets curious and fills out some forms online.
6: That's when the people started calling. It was like half talking to a guy at the mortuary and the used car place at the same time.
5: And Sarowski knows finance. He's an auditor at a major railroad who's used to thinking about all kinds of things in spreadsheets. So he's uncommonly comfortable with the morbid math of life settlements. And his life insurance is actually worth more to these companies the closer they think he is to death. So he figures his cancer history might net him a better offer.
6: The best case scenario is for them to think, I'm about to die. Just because that means they're willing to pay more because they think they'll get paid faster.
5: Life settlements can vary wildly in how much they pay. Usually they're like 20 to 40 cents on the dollar of the death benefit. It is grim, but it's also legal. A 1911 Supreme Court case said, roughly, that your life insurance policy is a piece of property, like a car or a house, that, with a few exceptions, you can sell to whomever you want, even to investors.
7: That was a necessary evil. What was driving us was the fact that we were helping people.
5: Scott Page was there at the beginning of the industry. It was the 1980s, and his partner Greg was dying of AIDS and dying broke. So the couple worked out a loose deal with a wealthy benefactor who loaned them money to keep paying Greg's life insurance premiums and to help make the remainder of Greg's life more comfortable.
7: If I wouldn't have had the money, I wouldn't have been able to write him a check to give him the oxygen that he needed to help keep him alive.
5: After Greg died, Page repaid the benefactor using the life insurance money. And soon, other people with AIDS wanted similar deals. So many that Page started a business. And by the mid-90s, he had brokered more than 3,000 of these deals. Eventually, new companies sprang up, offering to buy anyone's life insurance policy, young, old, sick, healthy, whoever, and packaging them up to sell to Wall Street.
7: It was to the point of where I was always scratching my head thinking, have we forgotten why we started?
5: Today, this strange market might be on the precipice of another fabulously lucrative renaissance, because there are lots of soon-to-be old people. And as healthcare costs rise alongside life insurance premiums, selling off policies for some quick cash might look more attractive. Not that it's an easy decision. For Frank Sarowski, the cancer survivor, he was crunching the numbers to try to make it make financial sense for his family.
6: It's like, okay, am I taking away a huge sort of windfall that could make my death a little more palatable to them? Right? I mean, I don't know.
5: He ultimately accepts an offer for 31 cents on the dollar. It's less than he hoped, but he's got a plan. He's going to reinvest the money. And if he reinvests it aggressively enough and lives long enough, he could make even more than the initial payout. He's just got to beat the odds. Vito Emanuel, NPR News.
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1: Coming up, we've got the California Report, morning report in just a few minutes. Let's check in first with traffic. Here's Mel Baker.
2: On the Benicia Bridge, 680 northbound, on about middle of the bridge, we have a camper shell that's fallen off and is now blocking the middle lane. There's a high wind advisory on the bridge as well, perhaps the related items. 101 Highway 4 westbound between about Loveridge Road to Willow Pass Road from Pittsburgh is slow right now. Mel Baker for KQED.
1: 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It's Friday, Science Friday, coming up later this morning at 11. Why do some people have sudden moments of lucidity after years of cognitive decline? Alzheimer's researchers are looking into that and considering the implications for patients and caregivers, plus little red dots that have puzzled astrophysicists for years. Science Friday this morning from 11 till 1 in the afternoon. It's 6:51 now.
9: Good morning. This is the California Report. I'm Alex Hall in San Francisco. Aisha Wahab is the Bay Area's newest member of Congress. The state senator won a special election for the seat that was formerly held by Eric Swalwell. KQED politics correspondent Guy Marzorati has more.
10: Wahab defeated BART board director Melissa Hernandez in a contentious special election, becoming the first Afghan-American ever elected to Congress. In a statement, Wahab says her victory, quote, shows the possibility of the American dream. Wahab overcame an avalanche of outside spending, much of it from the pro-Israel group AIPAC. Hernandez says she's looking forward to winning in November when the two Democrats will face each other again for a full two-year term beginning in January. For the California Report, I'm Guy Marzorati.
9: HealthNet, one of the largest Medi-Cal insurers, is planning to cancel assisted living benefits for members by the end of this year. The benefit currently covers most of the costs for these care facilities, which can run up to $7,000 a month. Families say they're scrambling to find alternatives for their loved ones. CalMatters' Kristen Huang has more.
11: Around 3,500 low-income Californians rely on this benefit to pay for memory and board and care facilities. Matt Johnstone's dad is one of them. And now he's facing possible eviction from the North Hollywood facility where he's lived for a year and a half. That's because Johnstone and his family can't afford to pay $6,000 a month to keep him there.
12: As a family, we don't have the resources, and we're really scared and we're worried, and we don't know what's going to happen.
11: Johnstone's dad has dementia and mobility issues and needs professional around-the-clock care his family isn't equipped to give him at home. HealthNet says affected members will be transitioned to other care options, like nursing homes, if they can't return home. But Johnstone and other families say they haven't gotten any outreach from HealthNet about what comes next.
9: That was CalMatters' Kristen Huang. California senators are expressing grave concern over a plan by Shasta County's top elections official to hire former Colorado clerk Tina Peters, who was convicted in an election interference case in 2024. Peters was sentenced to 9 years in prison after prosecutors said she granted unauthorized access to voting equipment in support of false claims that the 2020 election was stolen from President Trump. She was released early in June. In a letter to California's Secretary of State Wednesday, Senators Alex Padilla and Adam Schiff called for maximum oversight if Peters is hired. Jefferson Public Radio's Roman Battaglia has been covering this, and he joins us. Roman, tell us a little bit about who Tina Peters is.
13: Peters is the former county clerk for Mesa County, Colorado. She was first elected to the position there back in 2018, and she actually kind of faced a lot of controversy throughout her time in office, but she is most famous for her criminal conviction around election interference after the 2020 election. So she had allowed an election denial activist access to the county's voting machines to copy information from them to try and prove that the 2020 election was stolen from Donald Trump. She was eventually arrested and convicted of 7 charges, including 4 felonies related to that, and sentenced to 9 years in prison. But earlier this year, the Colorado governor commuted her sentence and released her on parole because of pressure from the Trump administration. And since her release, she's become a really big star in the election denial circuit, showing up on all sorts of, you know, media shows and events. And she's met with the president and, you know, still believes the 2020 election was stolen and wants to prove it.
9: In your view, why does Curtis want to hire Peters?
13: Yeah, so, I mean, the two of them kind of share some similar ideals around the election system. So Curtis is this computer programmer and lawyer from Florida who has a really deep distrust of electronic voting machines. He basically has told me that, you know, machines can't be trusted at all. Ideally, he would like to conduct elections completely without any electronics. He didn't have any experience running elections before this job. You know, after the previous county clerk stepped down because of health issues, the board appointed Curtis to the position despite his lack of experience. Because

0: Peters even accept a formal job offer to work in Shasta County if she wanted to?
1: As a parolee, she's really limited from leaving Colorado without permission from her parole officer. And if she wanted to, like, move to California permanently, that would require this application process and approval from California before she could move there. There also doesn't appear to be any policies against hiring felons in the county, including people who are currently incarcerated. She'd have to go through, like, a criminal background check, but, you know, there didn't seem to be anything that would automatically disqualify her from being hired. In the meantime, I mean, the California senators in their letter had said that they, you know, want the Secretary of State to provide maximum oversight if she is hired to ensure she doesn't have access to these voting systems, because, you know, that was why she was convicted of these felonies, was doing that. So we'll see what happens. I mean, this wouldn't be the first time that the Secretary of State's office has sent observers to watch Shasta County elections.
0: That was Jefferson Public Radio's Roman Battaglia. Roman, thanks for your reporting.
1: Thank you.
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0: And that's the California Report for Friday, August 21st. We're a production of KQED News. Our engineers are Danny Bringer, Brendan Willard, Christopher Beal, Jim Bennett, and Catherine Monahan. Our producers are Chris Ollum, Billy Cruz, and Keith Mizuguchi. Our senior editor is Angela Corral. Our managing editor is Ted Goldberg. And our editor-in-chief is Ethan Tovin Lindsay. I'm Alex Hall. Thanks for listening, and have a great day.
3: You have another chance to hear the California Report this morning at 8:51. Let's check in on traffic. Here is Mel Baker.
4: In San Rafael, 101 southbound before Central San Rafael, a ladder and a large fluorescent light in the right lane. Vehicles have been swerving to avoid that. Up in the Cotati direction, this is about southbound at Sierra Avenue. There is a stall that's being moved to the center divide, causing some slow traffic through there. Mel Baker for KQED.
3: All right. Thanks, Mel. 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Partly sunny today, highs from the upper 60s to the low 80s. Napa should reach a high of 80, Half Moon Bay 62, and in Oakland, 71 degrees. I'm Sandy Althaus. 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
5: Good morning. Lower courts have ruled that President Trump needed permission from Congress to build a new ballroom for the White House. Now the Supreme Court is expected to decide whether construction can continue. It's Morning Edition from NPR News.
6: On KQED News, convicted protesters who blocked the Golden Gate Bridge get their sentences today. I'm Brian Watt.
5: Earlier this week, interest the federal government pays on its debts hit a high. Treasury Secretary Scott Bessent had a plan to calm the markets. I'm Sasha Pfeiffer.
7: And I'm Leila Fadel. It worked briefly. How much does Wall Street trust him? Also, there's a federal sexual misconduct investigation into former Democratic Congressman Eric Swalwell and the signs of social media addiction researchers see in young people. It's Friday, August 21st. On this day in 2017, a total solar eclipse in the U.S. went from coast to coast. That won't happen again until 2045. The news is next.
8: Live from NPR News in Washington, I'm Linda Kenyon. Stocks open higher this morning after a big sell-off yesterday. NPR's Scott Horsley reports the Dow Jones Industrial Average rose about 340 points in early trading.
9: Investors will be keeping a close eye on the bond market today. The yield on long-term government bonds rebounded Thursday, despite an effort by the Treasury Department to push those bond yields down. Bondholders have been demanding a bigger payback in return for lending the government money. They're concerned about the size of the federal debt, which reached $40 trillion this week, as well as stubborn inflation. Gasoline prices typically fall as summer draws to a close, but AAA says this could be the most expensive August ever at the gas pump. The average price of regular gas is just under $4.11 a gallon, topping the previous high set back in 2022. Scott Horsley, NPR News, Washington.
8: Federal agents have seized the home

0: of former California Democratic Congressman Eric Swalwell and taken his electronic devices. The searches are part of an investigation into allegations of sexual misconduct. NPR's Ryan Lucas reports.
1: Federal agents stopped Swalwell at San Francisco Airport on Saturday with a search warrant and seized his electronic devices. A day later, agents searched the former congressman's home in Washington, D.C. That's according to a person familiar with the matter who spoke to NPR on condition of anonymity to discuss an ongoing investigation. The probe is focused on the sexual misconduct allegations that multiple women have made against Swalwell, allegations that he denies. After those allegations came to light in April, Swalwell resigned from Congress and dropped out of the California governor's race. His attorney did not immediately respond to a request for comment. The former congressman is also facing investigations by state authorities in California and New York. Ryan Lucas, NPR News, Washington.
0: The FBI says it stopped a plot by a woman who was planning to set off a bomb at the New York State Capitol. Samuel King, with New York Public News Network, says the suspect appeared in federal court yesterday. Federal prosecutors allege she pledged allegiance to ISIS.
2: Federal law enforcement agents say Jessica Bowie had a gun and a dummy explosive device with her Wednesday as she met with informants who she thought were helping her carry out her plan to destroy as much of the Capitol as possible and, quote, kill all the senators. First Assistant U.S. Attorney John Sarcone says the arrest should serve as a warning to other would-be terrorists.
3: We are vigilant, we are prepared, and just as we stop this defendant, we will continue to disrupt plots and protect the American people.
2: The arrest comes just weeks before the anniversary of the September 11th attacks. The FBI says they've stopped more than 400 individuals from carrying out alleged attacks here at home and abroad. For NPR News, I'm Samuel King in Albany.
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4: Live from KQED News, I'm Brian Watt. Seven pro-Palestinian protesters who were convicted of several misdemeanors for blocking traffic on the Golden Gate Bridge in 2024 are set to be sentenced this afternoon. KQED's Juan Carlos Lara reports.
5: A spokesperson for the defendants says that prosecutors are seeking a sentence of 16 days in jail and 1 year of probation for each of them. Last month, the group was convicted of charges including false imprisonment and obstructing a thoroughfare. The jury failed to reach a unanimous decision on a trespassing charge and the most serious charge, felony conspiracy. The DA's office did not respond to questions on whether they intend to retry those charges, but lawyers for both sides are set to appear in a separate hearing to discuss that possibility. I'm Juan Carlos Lara, KQED News.
4: Richmond police say a 2-year-old girl who suffered severe burns during a house fire Tuesday night died yesterday. Police have arrested the girl's uncle, Sergio Rivera Vega, for allegedly setting the fire at the home where they all lived. He's facing charges of arson and murder. The girl's 5-year-old brother and her grandfather also died from injuries suffered during the fire. Her mother remains in critical condition. Emergency responders were alerted to the fire at Rivera Vega's home while responding to a separate, unrelated fire 2 houses away that also appears to have been caused by arson. Sports: the Giants lost to the Guardians 5-2. They visit Boston at 4:10 our time, and the Valkyries visit the Chicago Sky about 20 minutes later, 4:30 our time. I'm Brian Watt, KQED News.
6: 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We are looking at the roadways again. Here's Mel Baker.
7: On the Richmond-San Rafael Bridge, let's look in the eastbound direction as you come off the span and reach about Canal Boulevard. There's a large pothole in the right lane. The backup westbound, which is the commute direction, is all the way to Cutting Boulevard, where it's stop and go to the toll plaza. The Bay Bridge backup is eased up after a weird accident just past the maze there. That's cleared, but now the backup is just to the overcrossing. Traffic slow across the span into San Francisco. On the Benicia Bridge, somebody's lost their camper shell on 680 northbound at midspan. It's in the middle lane, and there's a high wind advisory on the Benicia Bridge. Mel Baker for KQED.
6: And traffic support comes from Bolt Down the Bay Area Residential Earthquake Retrofit. This morning on KQED News, no traffic will be allowed on the westbound span of the Carquinez Bridge this weekend. The closure is due to repairs. Caltrans is asking people to take the ferry with expanded service from Vallejo to San Francisco. You can hear that report this morning at 8:22 on KQED News.

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1: A multi-state lawsuit against Meta is putting a growing question in the spotlight. How does social media affect young people, and can its use become addictive? That story coming up. First, a traffic trouble in San Francisco. Here's Mel Baker.
2: 280 southbound's off-ramp to Alamany Boulevard is blocked by a solo crash right now. Going over to San Mateo, 92 eastbound between Midspan and the San Mateo Bridge Toll Plaza, the right lane closed. Again, that's in the eastbound direction. Westbound traffic is starting to bunch up around the Toll Plaza, stays that way to Midspan where it's kind of slow. And on 880 southbound out of Hayward, be prepared for some slow to stop and go traffic down to Highway 84. No delays on the Dumbarton Bridge. Mel Baker for KQED.
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3: I'm Alexis Madrigal, next time on Forum. San Francisco's Nina LaCour is a best-selling YA author who has turned to adult novels in the past few years. Her new book, Meet Me in the Garden, is a shimmering and satisfying novel about a Creole family's migration from New Orleans to California and the ways that they reinterpret their racial and queer identities in their new home. We talk about the Great Migration, the promise of California, and writing characters readers actually love. That's at 9 a.m. right here on KQED.
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0: It's Morning Edition from NPR News. I'm Leila Fadel.
4: And I'm Sasha Pfeiffer. Whether Meta designed Facebook and Instagram to be addictive to minors is at the center of a case against Meta playing out in federal court. NPR's Ritu Chatterjee reports on what healthcare providers and researchers are learning about young people and social media addiction.
5: If you ask psychiatrists whether social media addiction is real, they will likely say what Dr. Petros Livounis told me.
6: We don't have social media as a designated addiction.
5: By that, he means social media addiction isn't listed in the diagnostic and statistical manual which psychiatrists use. But Livounis, who heads the Department of Psychiatry at Rutgers, New Jersey Medical School, also says that
6: there is a group of people, a small group of people, who already exhibit symptoms of addiction, constantly thinking about social media, spending tremendous amounts of time engaging with social media.
5: And another classic symptom?
6: If you cross the line to the point where you know it's bad for you, but you cannot help it, then that's a significant sign of addiction.
5: Doctors and mental health care providers are already seeing these symptoms in young people, says Dr. Jason Nagata, a pediatrician.
7: It is relatively common, I would say, for us to have patients who are experiencing some of these symptoms of addiction.
5: Nagata is at the University of California, San Francisco, and researches kids' online behaviors. He's been analyzing data from the largest study of adolescent development, where researchers have followed thousands of kids as they grow up. The findings are troubling, says Nagata.
7: Among even 11 to 12-year-olds, so these are pre-teenagers, a quarter say that they spend a lot of time thinking about their social media apps or planning use of social media apps. One in five say that they're using social media apps to forget about their problems. And one in six say that they try to use social media apps less, but they're not able to.
5: And it's affecting other aspects of their lives.
7: This is when it starts to interfere with daily life, relationships and overall well-being, and it's also crowding out other important activities like sleep or schoolwork.
5: Nagata and other researchers have also seen links with worsening mental health.
7: Young people with addictive social media use had greater depressive and attention problems, suicide behaviors, sleep disturbance, and substance initiation 1 year later.
5: But there are ways to prevent kids from becoming hooked, says Nagata. He suggests having a family media plan.
7: So it's not a one-size-fits-all solution, but it can include different key components like having screen-free times, particularly at bedtime or during mealtime and also during school time.
5: And develop the plan in collaboration with kids, he suggests, and make sure parents follow those rules too. Ritu Chatterjee, NPR News.
4: And we'll note that the Chan Zuckerberg Initiative, founded by the CEO of Meta Platforms and his wife, is a financial supporter of NPR.
0: Time now for StoryCorps. Next week marks 1 year since a former student opened fire on school children at Annunciation Catholic Church in Minneapolis. Third grader Fletcher Merkel and fifth grader Harper Moisky were killed. 28 people were wounded. Today, we hear from Harper's mother, Jackie Flavin. She chose Harper's best friend, 11-year-old Orla McGarvey, for her interview partner.
8: Did everything that happened at Annunciation give you a lot of questions?
9: Yeah.
8: Yeah, I bet.
9: Like, the person that shot our church, what made him do that? I just don't get it.
8: A lot of adults should have protected you guys from this, and they didn't. And I'm really sorry for that.
9: Yeah, I know.
8: What's your first memory of Harper? Like, when do you remember becoming friends with her?
9: I think I was in second grade. I was never in the same class as her, ever. But we just became best friends. And you guys would always be so nice to me when I was over.
8: You know, people mention that she comes to them in their dreams. And so I wonder if you had any dreams about Harper.
9: I do, yeah. Sometimes I dream that we're having like a sleepover and I can talk to her. Be like, so what are you doing up there? Yeah. Like, are you having fun? Are you talking to Fletcher or something? Are you talking to God? I just want to know.
8: You know, I have been thinking about my friend Beth. We were friends all through school, and she died when we were 17 from cancer. And the way I would laugh with her was how you and Harper laugh. But when I'm really lonely, I can feel her with me. And in the first few days after Harper died, I remember feeling so certainly that they were together. And I thought that was really beautiful that Harper's on the other side with Beth, and I'm here with you.
9: Yeah. Your best friend died and my best friend died, so we can talk to each other whenever we're sad and stuff.
8: Of course, yeah. I'm here for however you want to keep Harper alive.
9: Thank you. When I see your curly hair, it reminds me of Harper. And I also have little things like, Harper loved turtles, just loved them. So, I'm wearing a necklace of a turtle.
8: It has a little bit of Harper's ashes inside of it. It felt so important to give you a little piece of Harper's ashes.
9: I love it so much.
8: Thank you for being Harper's friend. She was her most best self with you, and thank you for that.
9: Yeah. I know she's up there looking down at me and you.
0: That was 11-year-old Orla McGarvey speaking with Jackie Flavin, the mother of Orla's best friend, Harper Moisky. Their interview is archived in the Library of Congress.
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1: And this is KQED News. Mel Baker is here with traffic, taking us to Cotati.
2: 101 southbound at Sierra Avenue. CHP is escorting in a truck with what may be overheated brakes off of the roadway to do a brake check. In Novato, 101 southbound between Highway 37 and Smith Ranch Road, a mix of stop and go and slow traffic. It is all backed up on 37 westbound from about Railroad to the lane merge. It remains slow at Skaggs Island. Mel Baker for KQED.
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3: Live from KQED News, I'm Brian Watt. El Cerrito officials say they are frustrated with Flock. They say the company still hasn't taken down its cameras after the city contract ended more than 2 months ago. Rebecca Saltzman is El Cerrito's mayor pro tem. She says Flock promised to remove all its cameras by Tuesday, but most of them are still there. She's now warning other cities to reconsider their contracts with the company.
4: They're not a good partner, and they're not willing to just do something very respectful like removing the cameras when they've been asked to remove them.
3: Saltzman says the constant communication with Flock has been a drain on their small city staff. In a statement, Flock says the remaining cameras are set to be removed today, and they are not collecting images. Home care workers pushing for raises held informational pickets outside their employer's regional offices in the Bay Area and Los Angeles yesterday. KQED's Farida Javala-Romero was there in Hayward.
5: The union, SEIU Local 2015, is negotiating a contract covering 580 part-timers statewide with the national company Always Caring Home Care. But Mercedes Sanchez says management's proposed pay increases are insufficient. Sanchez travels around the East Bay to bathe and feed often disabled people for $17 an hour.
6: Con ese salario no nos podemos mantener.
5: Sanchez says she and co-workers can't live on that salary. A spokesperson for the company said it values employees and prioritizes the safety of those in their care. I'm Farida Javala-Romero, KQED News.
3: The number of prisoners whose time behind bars is increased for associating with gangs is on the decline in California. That's according to a new report out this week showing that the use of gang enhancements has declined more than 80% over the past decade. Joanna Lacoe is with the California Policy Lab, which produced the report. She says the enhancements are meant to be deterrents, but haven't worked that way.
7: The way it is implemented and how people are identified as being in a gang or not in a gang leaves a lot of room for discretion. It's not a science.
3: The report found more than half the prisoners who receive gang enhancements on their prison sentences are young, Hispanic, and Black men. A new trail is opening in San Mateo County on Monday in an area that has until now offered little public access. KQED's Sarah Wright has more.
8: The brand new Skyline Watershed Ridge Trail opens public access to the San Francisco Public Utilities Commission's watershed land near Highways 35 and 92. It also marks the completion of a key 6-mile segment of the Bay Area Ridge Trail, a planned 500-mile loop trail circumnavigating the region. Tim Ramirez is with the SFPUC.
9: It has really phenomenal views of the Bay and in some places downtown San Francisco, Mount Diablo, and also the ocean, which is sort of what the Ridge Trail does.
8: The trail is free to access, but it requires a permit, which visitors can find online. If you're planning on visiting, Ramirez says to get there early, as the parking lot can fill up quickly. I'm Sarah Wright, KQED News.
3: And I'm Brian Watt. Happy hiking.
1: 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The forecast for today, partly sunny, high temperatures in the upper 60s to low 80s, and it looks like 74 for the high in San Anselmo today, 68 in San Francisco. 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
10: It's Morning Edition from NPR News. I'm Sasha Pfeiffer.
0: And I'm Leila Faldin. Good morning. It was another sell-off in financial markets.
10: The Trump administration had tried to calm market jitters and keep the government's borrowing costs in check, but investors dumped both stocks and bonds on Thursday.
0: NPR Scott Horsley joins us to discuss. Hi, Scott.
11: Good morning, Leila.
0: Good morning. So we don't often talk about the bond market, but it does appear to be flashing a warning sign. What's going on?
11: Yeah, earlier this week, the yield on government debt jumped to its highest level in almost two decades. That's the payoff that investors demand in return for lending money to government. Carl Tannenbaum, who's chief economist at the asset management company Northern Trust, says there are three reasons bond yields have been going up.
12: One, we have a very large and growing national debt. Two, inflation continues to be a little higher than we would like to see it. And three, the demand for borrowing, especially long-term borrowing, has been added to by the immense AI build-out.
11: Big tech companies are borrowing a lot of money to build their AI data centers, and the government has to compete with that to find lenders of its own. The government's interest costs have jumped about 15% this year to more than $1 trillion a year.
0: How's the Treasury Department responding?
11: On Wednesday, the Treasury Department announced it would buy back more of its government bonds, effectively refinancing some of the government's long-term debt with somewhat cheaper short-term debt. And that move was intended to kind of reassure investors and tamp down those sky-high yields. Treasury Secretary Scott Bessent told CNBC he thinks the bond market is overreacting and there's no reason for yields to be this high.
13: The underlying economy, I think, is very strong, and the only inflationary impulses that we're seeing are coming from the energy, which is temporary.
11: Of course, we're almost 6 months into the Iran war now, and gasoline prices are still high. The Treasury Department's action did provide a little relief in the bond market, but it did not last. Yields came down on Wednesday, but yesterday they bounced back up again. They're not as high as they were earlier in the week, but the financial markets are still jittery.
0: What does that say about the Treasury Secretary's credibility?
11: You know, Bessent is a former hedge fund manager, and he essentially said on CNBC, "I know better than the market does." But the market's reaction suggests investors aren't willing to take that on faith. Carl Tannenbaum says the buyback program that was announced this week is pretty small in the scheme of things, and, you know, it only runs until just after the midterm election.
12: Typically, when governments attempt an intervention of this kind, they need to commit to doing it in a very large size and for a very long time. And investors are questioning whether Treasury has that commitment.
11: Bessent also told CNBC the government can grow its way out of that $40 trillion in debt. Certainly, economic growth would help, but right now the economy is growing at an annual rate of about 2%. And we're piling up debt at a rate of nearly 6%. So that's not a roadmap to fiscal success.
0: What does all of this mean for people who are not active investors in the bond market?
11: Well, the bond market plays a big role in setting interest rates. So when the government has to pay more to borrow money, so does anyone getting a mortgage or a car loan or trying to bankroll a business. Mortgage rates, for example, have climbed close to 6.7%. And those high borrowing costs are keeping a lot of would-be home buyers on the sidelines.
0: NPR Scott Horsley, thank you, Scott.
11: You're welcome.
10: Federal agents have ramped up their investigation into former Democratic Congressman Eric Swalwell over allegations of sexual misconduct. Agents stopped Swalwell at San Francisco International Airport on Saturday and took his electronic devices. Then on Sunday, agents searched his home in Washington, D.C. A person familiar with the matter confirmed the search to NPR on condition of anonymity to be able to discuss an ongoing investigation. Several women have accused Swalwell of a range of allegations, from making non-consensual sexual advances to rape. Swalwell dropped out of the California governor's race and resigned his House seat in April. He denied any wrongdoing, but has admitted mistakes in judgment. For some legal analysis on the investigation and the possible case against Swalwell, we've called Andrew Weissman. He was a lead prosecutor in the Robert Mueller investigation that looked into Russian interference in the 2016 election and Russia's alleged ties with the Trump campaign. He also served as chief of the fraud section in the Department of Justice and earlier as the general counsel of the FBI. Andrew Weissman, good morning.
14: Good morning.
10: Big picture question. For the feds to escalate this to this degree, how significant of a step is that?
14: Well, there's sort of a small and big way of looking at it. From the small perspective, it's worth noting that this is something that the federal government needs to have gotten judicial approval before they can do a search of a location, including electronics. But big picture, what is sort of interesting here is that you have the federal government taking these allegations so seriously that they're not leaving this just to state investigations, but they're doing it at the federal level. And I think a lot of listeners might be wondering why they're taking this so seriously when there have been lots of allegations with respect to other politicians and candidates where you do not see the federal government having taken these steps.
10: Yes. And so why would the feds be likely to go after Swalwell in this way so aggressively when they haven't with other politicians?
14: One of the claims that Eric Swalwell can make is not that this is entirely a trumped up investigation, because obviously there are women who have made these serious allegations, but rather that this is a question of selective or vindictive prosecution, because why is he being targeted when other people have not? I don't think at the end of the day, though, that that is a likely scenario to prevail. But I think it's on a human level, it is something that I think people can ask themselves.
10: We should note here that Swalwell has been a critic of the Trump administration. He was on the House committee that held Trump responsible for January 6th. He's accused the president of using his office to enrich himself. So we have seen a history of Trump targeting his critics. Perhaps it's natural for Swalwell to use as a defense that he's become an unfair Trump target. How fair, if Swalwell were to make that allegation, do you think that is?
14: That seems not terribly fair to me, because here the impetus for the investigation seems clearly to have been the fact that there are women who have made credible allegations of being victimized. It doesn't explain why the government has not acted with respect to other cases, but here this investigation seems to have been started as a result of external forces and external claims to the Trump administration.
10: You referred to this, but authorities in California and New York already announced their own investigations, and it tends to be more typical for sex crimes to be prosecuted at the state or local level. Why would federal investigators also be looking into this?
14: Well, it is true that there are women who have made these allegations, and that it is also true that it is typically prosecuted at the state level. Having said that, there is a federal statute, the civil rights statute, 18 U.S.C. 242, where somebody who is a federal officer who abuses their position of authority to engage in sexual misconduct can be charged. And in fact, that statute has been used to vindicate victims' rights and the public's right to see somebody held to account if they have done these kinds of allegations.
10: A statute that state prosecutors may not be able to turn to.
14: Exactly.
10: That is former federal prosecutor Andrew Weissman. Thanks for your time.
14: You're welcome.
10: This is NPR News.
1: It's 7:42. We're going to check in with Mel Baker for some traffic.
2: In Richmond, 80 westbound before Cutting Boulevard, a person is in the center divide, worried about him getting into the roadway. Meanwhile, 580 westbound, as you come up onto the Richmond-San Rafael Bridge, backs up from Cutting Boulevard to the toll plaza, remains a little slow out to midspan. In the eastbound direction, at about the Richmond Parkway, a large pothole is blocking the right lane. Mel Baker, 4KQED.
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15: Coming up on the California Report, California senators express concern about a plan by Shasta County's top elections official to hire a former Colorado clerk convicted in an election interference case.
16: The Colorado governor commuted her sentence and released her on parole because of pressure from the Trump administration. She's become a really big star in the election denial circuit.
15: I'm Alex Hall. We'll have that story and more on the next California Report.
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1: Science Friday from 11 a.m. till 1 p.m., and that's when All Things Considered pops up. It's been over a year since President Trump deployed armed members of the National Guard to the nation's capital. All Things Considered hears from several Guard members about their concerns over the deployment. That story and the rest of the day's news at 1 o'clock and again at 5 this afternoon. 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
10: It's Morning Edition from NPR News. I'm Sasha Pfeiffer.
19: And I'm Leila Faldin. America's 250th birthday celebrations continue this weekend in D.C. The IndyCar Series will race around the National Mall in the Freedom 250 Grand Prix. Qualifying is tomorrow. The main event is Sunday. NPR's Adam Byrne checked out the track.
20: An average day on the roads around the mall sounds like this. Tomorrow and Sunday, it'll sound like this. That's driver Kyle Kirkwood ripping his IndyCar around Detroit back in May. It's one of the street circuits on the IndyCar Championship schedule. They also race at road courses and on ovals, most famously for the Indy 500. There, the low-slung single-seater cars approach 250 miles an hour. Now, for the first time, the series is coming to the nation's capital.
21: Bud, good morning. It's nice to meet you.
22: Nice to meet you as well.
20: Bud Denker is the chairman of the race. He's president of the Penske Corporation, which owns IndyCar.
22: Our mission is to create the most amazing celebration for our country that we've seen.
20: The mall is focused around a roughly 2-mile-long rectangle that stretches from the Lincoln Memorial to the U.S. Capitol. Filled with monuments and museums, it's a complex web of city and federal property. On a drive around what will be the track, Denker tells me it's been a real challenge to figure out.
22: Number one, where do you have a pit lane where the cars come in and pit? Now over here to our left on Pennsylvania Avenue, running parallel to the racetrack, is pit lane. And then where do you put the almost 100 transport trucks that service the race cars? And those trucks are going to be parked along Constitution Avenue.
20: An executive order from President Trump allows the event to use certain streets, and D.C.'s government's on board. But Denker couldn't get permission from Congress to use the grounds of the Capitol. The iconic building will still be a backdrop, though.
22: So you have the view of the nation's capital, cars going by on 3rd Street. You have the view of the Washington Monument for cars going by on 7th Street. It's just epic, the views that we're going to see.
20: Also epic will be the speed when the cars get back on Pennsylvania Avenue.
22: I think legally the speed limit here is between 25 and 30 miles an hour, right? For our race, it's unlimited. But because it's only 6/10 of a mile, our cars will only be doing about 180.
20: Only. Denker says the track's mix of long, fast straights and tight turns will give the drivers plenty of chances to pass the car in front. Longtime motorsports journalist Marshall Pruitt isn't so sure.
23: It's only 7 turns.
4: Of all the non-ovals on the calendar this year in IndyCar, this has fewer turns than any other track. It means there's far fewer opportunities per lap to try and overtake.
20: And it's a shorter track than most, at 1.7 miles. To get to the finish line, drivers will have to complete 147 laps. Pruitt reckons there'll be pressure on them from IndyCar not to have a big crash that could halt the race.
4: Go and compete hard, but if you make us look silly on what could be the biggest opportunity to introduce this series to brand new audiences that it has had in decades, do not turn this into a clown show.
20: While it might be worth about $130 million, Pruitt says IndyCar trails NASCAR and Formula One in popularity in the US. Back on the mall, the track is nearly finished. Walls and fences mark the outer edges of the circuit, and the grandstands are up for the 120,000 fans that are expected to attend for free each day. One thing spectators and the drivers might have to contend with, there's a chance of thunderstorms close to race time on Sunday afternoon. Adam Byrne, NPR News, on the National Mall in Washington.
5: 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I'm Leila Fadel.
6: And I'm Sasha Pfeiffer.
1: And speaking of cars, Mel Baker is here with the latest traffic.
2: Which is not a raceway. It's 37 westbound out of Vallejo between the western end of the Mare Island Bridge and lane merge. That's stop and go. Slows out to Skaggs Island. Then as you pass past the raceway, turn off on 37 westbound before Lakeville Highway. The left lane is blocked by a work van versus a Cadillac. Traffic is backed up by about a quarter mile. In San Rafael, 101 southbound after the central San Rafael exit, some sort of hazard is blocking the left lane. Mel Baker for KQED.
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23: The bond market has been the economic sore spot this week, and it is going to stay that way as long as bonds keep being scary. The economic week that was, next time on Marketplace.
1: Marketplace, it airs once today at 4 o'clock, and then we've got the California Report magazine at 4:30.
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1: 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Your monthly gift provides reliable support that helps keep the journalism and programming you count on coming all year long. Thank you for making it possible. We'll see some sunshine today. Not full sunny, though, but temperatures upper 60s to the low 80s. Napa could see a high of 80, Livermore 79, Sacramento today 91 degrees.
5: What's a regular investor to do in the face of all this bond market news? And how to be a cookie queen?
26: Marketplace Morning Report is supported by Horizon 3, bringing the attacker's perspective to cybersecurity by helping organizations autonomously test, fix, and verify their defenses against AI-powered threats. Horizon3.ai. And by VantageScore, the predictive credit score that helps lenders accurately assess an additional 33 million consumers using accurate alternative and trended data. VantageScore.com.
5: From Marketplace in Washington, I'm Kimberly Adams. All week, we've been closely monitoring the bond market. Various factors drove the 30-year Treasury yield to a decades-long high, leading the Treasury Department to double its buyback program for longer-term bonds. That helped for a bit, but bond yields bounced back up pretty quickly, around the same time the U.S. debt crossed the $40 trillion mark. So what should regular consumers take away from all of this? For more, I'm joined by Christopher Lowe, chief economist at FHN Financial in New York. Good morning, Chris.
27: Good morning, Kimberly.
5: How do Treasury bonds impact, say, somebody's everyday retirement account?
27: Well, if you have any kind of bonds in a retirement account, whether it's municipal bonds, agency securities, or corporate bonds, the interest rates on those bonds are all set at a spread above Treasury yields. What that means is that depending on how the market perceives the risk of that particular bond. It's going to yield at the treasury rate plus some additional risk premium. And in that way, if treasury yields rise, what tends to happen is that the yield on all of those other security rises as well. But typically the spreads stay relatively constant.
5: What agency do everyday people have in this moment when it comes to what's happening in the bond market?
27: What you can do is lock in borrowing costs. So if possible, loans with longer duration, longer maturities are probably a better way to go than taking a risk with floating rate financing. The other thing you can do, have a portfolio where if you do own long-term government debt or corporate debt for that matter, you probably want to be able to lock that in, not have a need for cash flow. If you need income from a portfolio of fixed income assets, it's probably better to have shorter ones.
5: Chris Lowe is chief economist at FHN Financial. Thank you so much, Chris.
27: Thank you, Kimberly.
5: Let's do the numbers. The Dow Jones Industrial Average is up 0.7%. That's up 348 points. The S&P 500 is up 0.4%, and the NASDAQ is up 0.2%. Checking in on the bond market, the 10-year Treasury yield is up at 4.73%, and the 30-year Treasury yield is up at 5.27%.
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5: We've all likely encountered a Girl Scout selling cookies at one point or another, but a new documentary called Cookie Queens takes us inside the business of cookie selling and the pressures that come along with it.
0: You shouldn't ever talk back to a customer. And you should upsell as much as you can. Does everyone know what upselling means?
5: Turns out many cookie sellers do, according to the numbers. By one estimate, Girl Scout sales generate more than $800 million each season. Today, we're joined by Olive, a top cookie seller who's earned the title of Cookie Queen and who's featured in the documentary. Olive, welcome to the program.
3: Thank you for having me here.
5: What does it mean to be a cookie queen?
3: Well, Cookie Queen is an unofficial term, but it basically means that you sold an extremely high number of boxes. But I think that any girl is a cookie queen just for being brave enough to sell cookies.
5: Oh, why do you have to be brave to sell cookies?
3: You end up having to talk to a lot of different people, and you also have to be resilient because so many people will say no, and not all of them are nice about it. So you have to be brave in order to try again and go back up to people and keep asking.
5: So just how many cookies did you sell, Olive?
3: I don't want to spoil it, but it was in the thousands.
5: One of the things that we see in the documentary is also the pressure that comes with selling inventory. This is something that a lot of businesses run into. How do you manage the demands of the season?
3: It's a lot of pressure for everyone because

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1: It is 19 minutes after 8 o'clock, and Mel Baker is watching all the roadways today. Any problems on BART today, Mel?
2: I have not seen any so far. I'll double-check on that for our next report. In Sonoma County, Gravenstein Bay, both directions east and westbound at Casadero Highway, a two-vehicle crash there, blocking part of the lanes. In Rohnert Park, 101 northbound between about Golf Course Drive through the 12 interchange up to College Avenue is slow. Slow southbound through Novato between Belmarin Keys Boulevard down to about Lincoln Avenue, and 37 westbound just before Lakeville Highway in Novato, we have a two-van crash blocking the left lane. Mel Baker for KQED.
1: 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We've got Forum coming up at 9 o'clock with Alexis Madrigal. We talked to San Francisco author Nina LaCour about her new novel, Meet Me in the Garden. It follows a Creole family's migration from New Orleans to California and the ways they reinterpret their racial and queer identities in their new home. Forum from 9 until 11 this morning. 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
3: It's Morning Edition on KQED. I'm Brian Watt. Starting tonight and through early Monday morning, the westbound span of the Carquinez Bridge will be closed to all traffic. This is the part that connects Vallejo in Solano County to Crockett in Contra Costa County via the I-80. Sabrina Martinez is a spokesperson for Caltrans.
4: People coming from San Francisco going up to Sacramento will be able to still go that way. It's just coming back. It'll be completely shut down.
3: She says the closure is needed for planned maintenance, addressing wear and tear like the asphalt covering.
4: It's a mix that requires a 70-degree temperature or higher, so we were aiming for a summer date, and this is the one that was available to us.
3: You can find more details on this weekend's closure of the Carquinez Bridge, including a full list of alternative routes on the KQED app and at kqed.org. One alternative Caltrans is encouraging is taking the ferry. There's expanded service this weekend running from Vallejo to San Francisco. I talked about that with Thomas Hall. He's Director of Operations and Customer Experience for San Francisco Bay Ferry. We met up this week at the ferry building in San Francisco.
5: We're averaging about 3,000 passengers per day just on our Vallejo route. It is our most popular of our six regular routes that operate at least 5 days a week. But definitely people do want more ferries, and that's, you know, a funding constraint that we have. We are limited in the number of vessels we have and the amount of money that we're able to dedicate to hiring crews to staff those vessels. And so obviously we've been working hard over the years to expand our funding base so that we can offer more ferry service, and we're excited to launch new expansion service connecting to Treasure Island and Mission Bay in the coming years and get people off the bridges and out of that really aggravating gridlock.
3: So given all of this, how expanded will service be for the Carquinez Bridge closure?
5: So typically on a weekend on the Vallejo route, we offer three boat service. So three different boats with three different crews are offering service throughout the day. For this weekend with the Carquinez Bridge closure, we're adding a fourth boat into service. So we're increasing service by about 25% on the Vallejo route for Saturday and Sunday, just as a hope to give people more options to get between Solano County, Vallejo, Wine Country, and San Francisco.
3: And how much does it cost? What is the funding source of the extra cost of enhancing service?
5: Thankfully, for something like this, it's a two-day event, and so we're able to absorb that with our normal budgeting process. And our system is paid for by a combination of fare revenue that people pay to take the ferry and bridge tolls.
3: On that note, several public transit agencies are struggling financially, but they're also seeing ridership steadily go up. Same with San Francisco Bay Ferry?
5: So we're not out of the woods financially. Obviously, we have a financial cliff. Ours is deeper in the future than our peer agencies here in the Bay Area. And that's thanks to Regional Measure 3 and the voters' trust in the ferry system to spend that money wisely. And our ridership is better than it's ever been. Obviously, the pandemic took it down a big chunk there for a while. But now we're beating our 2019 ridership levels. We've set record ridership 7 straight months, and we look forward to that continuing by offering a really great service that people love.
3: Nobody wants a key bridge to close for a weekend, but does a situation like this present an opportunity?
5: Absolutely. We will take every opportunity we can to introduce people to the ferry. They can turn rush hour into their happy hour, we like to say. And so you should give it a try, and we think we'll be able to keep you once we get you on board.
3: Thomas Hall, he's Director of Operations and Customer Experience for San Francisco Bay Ferry. Thank you.
5: Thanks, Brian, for having a chat with us.
3: In this year's midterm elections, voters are weighing in on a number of ballot questions related to money. A number of proposals are fueling debates, like the one making headlines, Proposition 40. It's a proposed one-time wealth tax targeted at the state's billionaires. Voters in two Bay Area cities will also be deciding on ballot questions that have to do with the creation of public banks. In San Francisco, that's Proposition B. If passed, it would set up the rules and structure for what a public bank could look like and enshrine them in the city's charter.
0: This is not going to be a bank that you or I can open a checking account at.
3: Misha Steyer is a spokesperson for the San Francisco Public Bank Coalition. They say the idea is to create an institution that could offer low-cost loans and flexible terms, supporting mainly small businesses, affordable housing, and green infrastructure.
0: The hope for their deposit base would, of course, be the city of San Francisco. There's tons of interest from philanthropic institutions who'd love to see this. Like anyone who would want to see the San Francisco Public Bank succeed has some money and needs a place to deposit it, and they'd rather not deposit it in, you know, a large Wall Street bank that's also financing fossil fuels, weapons.
3: A municipal bank like this would be the first of its kind in the country. Publicly run banks have been running for a while in North Dakota. Voters in Berkeley are considering a similar ballot question. It would establish a local parcel tax that would raise money to create the bank. Will Tosburn is with Public Bank of the East Bay and the Keep Berkeley Local campaign.
6: Multiple cities in the East Bay, Berkeley, Richmond, and Oakland have passed resolutions supporting the idea of a public bank of the East Bay. And, you know, one of the things that we struggled with was finding a community is ready to put up that initial capital. There was clearly a lot of enthusiasm about Berkeley wanting to be the one to take this step.
3: Critics of these proposals have raised questions, like whether the city government has the experience to run a municipal bank, as well as the inherent risks of banks that take deposits. Prashad Krishnamurthy is a law professor at UC Berkeley. He recommends the city run a financial corporation rather than a bank.
7: What deposits do, and this now there's a lot of literature on this, is create very fragile financial institutions. The truth of the matter is most lending in the world doesn't take place in banks anymore. It takes place in finance corporations and in private credit, and they don't issue deposits because it's a risky way to organize a financial institution, and I don't think we need to do that as well.
3: Polling by the San Francisco Public Bank Coalition shows around two-thirds of voters support the measure, which does not set a specific timeline. That depends largely on when the city can secure enough funds to start it. Our talk show forum dug into these ballot measures, and you can find the show on your favorite podcast apps and at kqed.org/forum. 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
1: 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Here's Mel Baker.
2: And just to kind of mention what Brian just said about the Vallejo Ferry, just to give you an idea, it's going to take you about an hour to travel from San Francisco to Vallejo, another 10 to 15 minutes to go out to Mare Island from there if you use the ferry. They're much faster than other ferry service on the bay. Mel Baker for KQED.
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8: Live from NPR News, I'm Lakshmi Singh. Major market indices open higher a day after rising Treasury bond yields drove a sharp sell-off. Yields, essentially the interest you earn for lending your money, resume their march upward at a time when the Treasury Department is trying to control long-term borrowing costs. The U.S. has surpassed a historic $40 trillion in federal debt. NPR Scott Horsley reports.
9: Bessin is a former hedge fund manager, and he essentially said on CNBC, "I know better than the market does." But the market's reaction suggests investors aren't willing to take that on faith. Bessin also told CNBC the government can grow its way out of that $40 trillion debt. Certainly, economic growth would help, but right now the economy is growing at an annual rate of about 2%, and we're piling up debt at a rate of nearly 6%.
8: 5,000 sailors aboard the USS Abraham Lincoln aircraft carrier are finally heading home to California. NPR's Quill Lawrence has the latest.
10: The USS George Washington, another aircraft carrier, has arrived in the Middle East to support the war with Iran, according to U.S. Central Command. That means the Abraham Lincoln can finally head home after a record-breaking 9 months at sea. Aircraft carriers look huge, but space below decks for the crew is tight, especially after more than 270 days with no shore leave. NPR has reported that Iranian attacks disrupted the Navy's regular supply chains, which led to food shortages, poor sanitation, and mental health issues.
8: It's NPR.
3: Live from KQED News, I'm Brian Watt. Seven pro-Palestinian protesters who were convicted of several misdemeanors for blocking traffic on the Golden Gate Bridge in 2024 are set to be sentenced this afternoon. KQED's Juan Carlos Lara reports.
11: A spokesperson for the defendants says that prosecutors are seeking a sentence of 16 days in jail and 1 year of probation for each of them. Last month, the group was convicted of charges including false imprisonment and obstructing a thoroughfare. The jury failed to reach a unanimous decision on a trespassing charge and the most serious charge, felony conspiracy. The DA's office did not respond to questions on whether they intend to retry those charges, but lawyers for both sides are set to appear in a separate hearing to discuss that possibility. I'm Juan Carlos Lara, KQED News.
3: Looking for that Las Vegas getaway? Bay Area residents now have more options to fly there from Oakland. Emily Tenorio Molina reports.
12: Frontier Airlines is returning to Oakland San Francisco Bay Airport after leaving 3 years ago due to underperforming sales. The new service comes as other major airlines reduce their flights out of Oakland. East Bay Representative Latifah Simon spoke at an airport celebration.
13: We are creating a world-class city, and for Frontier and other businesses to know we are open for business, we want good jobs, we want those taxes going into our schools and into community programs and public safety initiatives. All of this means a better Oakland for real, everyday folks.
12: The airline will offer 11 flights a week to Vegas, with future flights to Southern California coming soon. In Oakland, I'm Emily Tenorio Molina, KQED News.
3: And I'm Brian Watt. There's more news at kqed.org.
1: 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Verdi's drama of family, duty, and reconciliation, Simone Boccanegra, runs September, that's September 12th through 27th.
14: Coming up on the California Report, California senators express concern about a plan by Shasta County's top elections official to hire a former Colorado clerk convicted in an election interference case.
15: The Colorado governor commuted her sentence and released her on parole because of pressure from the Trump administration. She's become a really big star in the election denial circuit.
14: I'm Alex Hall. We'll have that story and more on the next California Report.
1: That's coming up at 8:51. 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
16: It's Morning Edition from NPR News. I'm Sasha Pfeiffer.
17: And I'm Leila Faldin. Good morning. The USS Abraham Lincoln is now on its way home from the Middle East. The roughly 5,000 sailors and Marines aboard that ship have spent 9 months at sea, which has included supporting the U.S. war against Iran. There have been reports of deteriorating conditions, including accounts from families who describe attempts to jump overboard. The Navy has not confirmed those specific reports and has denied any increase in attempted suicides on board, and NPR has not independently verified them. NPR's Katia Riddle reports on the mental health challenges of prolonged confinement and isolation.
18: The USS Abraham Lincoln is like a small city. That's according to Armin Kurdian, a retired U.S. Navy captain. He served aboard the aircraft carrier in 2005. The work there, he says, is hard.
19: The plane captains are out there on the flight deck, you know, these 18, 19, 20-year-olds lugging these 100-pound chains on their backs in 120-degree weather. It takes a toll on your body.
18: He describes dehydration and exhaustion.
19: The pilots having to land and take off on the carrier sometimes at night and sometimes at night in bad weather. And then just being mentally prepared to go fly because lives are at stake.
18: In the off hours, he describes little to no privacy with people sleeping in crowded quarters. While difficult, these conditions can be bearable, he says. But experts say add uncertainty to this equation and it can push people to their mental brink. Jack Stuster is a retired behavioral scientist who spent decades studying human performance.
20: In conditions of isolation and confinement, one of the worst things that you could do to the person is to tell them they're going to come home or let them expect that they're coming home at a certain time, and then you say, no, it's going to be delayed.
18: The USS Abraham Lincoln's deployment was originally scheduled to end in May. In addition to the Navy, Stuster worked with NASA and scientists working in small groups in places like Greenland, where return flights home were often canceled at the very last moment.
20: People have described to me going out there for the third time, grown up, fully adult people with their duffel bags having dragged it out to the flight line on the third time only to be told that it wasn't going to happen, to break down in tears.
18: Then there's the issue of duration. A 3-month deployment is ideal, he says, or even 6. At 9, where this crew is, he says things start to become untenable. Dr. Philip Hunt was for years a Navy physician. He deployed on several submarine missions. His background is in emergency medicine, but Hunt says in the Navy, much of what he did was mental health.
21: I was kind of the father confessor, psychologist, what have you.
18: With a crew of 5,000 people on a ship, Hunt says it's inevitable that some people will struggle with mental health, even in the best of deployment conditions.
21: You have guys getting anxious. You have guys getting depressed.
18: Defense Secretary Pete Hegseth says reports of poor conditions aboard the Lincoln are overstated. President Trump said recently the deployment was, quote, not nearly long enough. Hunt says a lack of certainty or reassurance from leadership at the highest levels can trickle down to impact everyone's mental well-being.
21: I feel so, so badly for that crew. It's tragic.
18: Just thinking about these sailors and Marines, says Dr. Philip Hunt, almost brings him to tears. Katie Riddle, NPR News.
17: If you or someone you know is struggling with mental health, please call or text the number 988 to connect with a counselor at the Suicide Crisis Lifeline.
22: If you belong to Costco, you might use your membership to buy not just bulk food and household supplies, but also eyeglasses, hearing aids, and prescription drugs. Now, Costco is getting ready to offer another healthcare product, Medicare plans, and no Costco membership will be required. Anna Wilde Matthews wrote about this for the Wall Street Journal, and she's with us to provide details. Anna, welcome.
0: Thank you.
22: For any of our listeners not familiar with Medicare and its various complicated forms, what exactly is the product Costco will be selling?
0: Well, there are actually two. One is a Medicare Advantage plan, and that's where a private insurer basically handles all of your benefits as a Medicare enrollee. And the other is a Medicare supplement plan, and that's a plan that you buy that basically runs on top of normal government Medicare.
22: Big picture industry question. Why would Costco want to get into this business?
0: Well, it's very much just an experiment at this point. I would say they don't have much to lose because it's just a pilot program. It'll just be in three states. But the reason to consider going into it for Costco is it's just a new way to connect with their members. They have a very, very loyal membership, and they are looking to offer sort of more touch points for their members. And Medicare is a huge, huge business. It's more than $600 billion for insurers altogether. That's across obviously the whole country. So if it does succeed, that could be huge.
22: And then how could it be beneficial to consumers to buy Medicare at Costco? For example, could these plans be cheaper than usual, similar to the rest of Costco's bulk pricing?
0: Well, we really have yet to see what the details are going to be. But what Costco and Scan, the insurer that they are working with, have so far said is that these plans are supposed to integrate really closely with Costco's offerings, things like pharmacy, over-the-counter medication, vision benefits, hearing products, things that Costco already offers. So the thought would be that it would be convenient.
22: For people who need Medicare, it's obviously extremely important to their life. So why would a customer go to a Costco to get their Medicare?
0: I think what the companies are bargaining on is that there's just a lot of loyalty and trust by the Costco consumer, and that if Costco says it's good, it'll be good. But definitely, any Medicare beneficiary who's making a choice of a plan needs to look at a lot of things. Costco might be super convenient. They might have a lot of loyalty to Costco, but they'd want to look at other things, like, for instance, what doctors and hospitals are in the network of these plans. They might want to look at what are the out-of-pocket charges they might have for different services they would need. They might want to look at the formulary, the drugs that the plan covers, and what kinds of conditions are on those drugs. So I would say that it's always a challenging choice for Medicare beneficiaries, and there are a lot of things to look at in addition to or beyond the possibility of using Costco.
22: Yeah, still a lot of research to do on the consumer end.
0: Definitely.
22: You mentioned that this will be rolled out in three states. Do we know which three states, and do we know when?
0: We do not know which three states, but Southern California might be one of the regions because that's where Scan, the insurer, is based. Scan also offers Medicare Advantage plans in Arizona, Nevada, New Mexico, Texas, and Washington State. So again, those might be possibilities for the three markets that they're looking at. They've been very coy about exactly when the plan would roll out, but it seems likely that it could potentially be this fall during the enrollment period for Medicare beneficiaries, but we'll just have to watch and confirm that's true.
22: Anna Wilde Matthews is a reporter for the Wall Street Journal. Thank you for your time.
0: Thank you.

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1: We've got a perspective coming up in just a few minutes. First, though, traffic. Here's Mel Baker.
2: In the Altamont Pass, the remnants of our slowdown, 580 westbound between Grant Line and Northland Road, still a bit slow. High winds still through the pass. Meanwhile, as you're traveling in Hayward, southbound on 880 is slow to stop and go from 238 down to Thornton Avenue, and then it becomes backed up pretty solidly down to Stevenson Boulevard. Mel Baker for KQED.
1: Thank you, Mel. We've got a perspective for you now. Shia Shabazz Smith shares about an early summer job experience.
3: As my students return from summer break, I wonder which of them spent the summer working. Summer jobs were never simply time fillers for long days. Looking back, my father was a big proponent of summer jobs as a part of my education. My first job came through a summer youth program he enrolled me in. Work experiences presented opportunities to practice executive functioning, responsibility, and a small but meaningful sense of independence. My father believed that time away from school should still be spent learning. When I turned 16, though, he encouraged me to find a job I actually wanted. Growing up with my highly fashionable grandmother, that choice felt obvious. I went to work at a clothing store in a shopping mall I loved to visit. What I expected was a fun job surrounded by clothes. What I found was one of the most eye-opening experiences of my life. Of course, I learned the mechanics of retail, such as merchandising displays, keeping the sales floor organized, and understanding how a store really operates. But the lessons that stayed with me had much more to do with people. Every shift sharpened my communication skills. I learned customer service, patience, problem solving, and how to interact with people from every walk of life. Those experiences were the building blocks of skills I still rely on today. And then there was the employee discount. To a high school senior, that discount was like winning the lottery. By the time school started, I had carefully curated a wardrobe I was genuinely proud of. It wasn't just about fashion. It was one of the first times I could say, I earned this. As my students consider summer jobs, I urge them to think beyond paychecks, to the confidence they build, the responsibility they learn to embrace, and the quiet ways those experiences prepare them for adulthood. The clothes eventually wear out. The lessons never do. With a perspective, I'm Shia Shabazz Smith.
1: Shia Shabazz Smith is an education specialist, a filmmaker who lives in Oakland. 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
0: It's Morning Edition from NPR News. I'm Sasha Pfeiffer.
4: And I'm Leila Faldin. Right now, some of the biggest firms on Wall Street are waiting for thousands of strangers to die. They're part of a multi-billion dollar market for speculating on people's life insurance policies. Planet Money's Vito Emanuel has been exploring the life settlements industry.
5: Frank Sarowski is a cancer survivor, and he's got this outside-the-box brain for finance. So when he heard about this thing called a life settlement on a cancer survivor Facebook group, he was intrigued. This is where you can essentially sell your life insurance policy to a company and get some of the payout to use now while you're alive. The company pays the monthly premiums for you, but the deal is they get the payout when you die.
6: It's an asset I didn't know I had, which was like, whoa, mind-blowing.
5: So he gets curious and fills out some forms online.
6: That's when the people started calling. It was like half talking to a guy at the mortuary and the used car place at the same time.
5: And Sarowski knows finance. He's an auditor at a major railroad who's used to thinking about all kinds of things in spreadsheets. So he's uncommonly comfortable with the morbid math of life settlements. And his life insurance is actually worth more to these companies the closer they think he is to death. So he figures his cancer history might net him a better offer.
6: The best case scenario is for them to think, I'm about to die, just because that means they're willing to pay more because they think they'll get paid faster.
5: Life settlements can vary wildly in how much they pay. Usually they're like 20 to 40 cents on the dollar of the death benefit. It is grim, but it's also legal. A 1911 Supreme Court case said, roughly, that your life insurance policy is a piece of property, like a car or a house, that, with a few exceptions, you can sell to whomever you want, even to investors.
7: That was a necessary evil. What was driving us was the fact that we were helping people.
5: Scott Page was there at the beginning of the industry. It was the 1980s, and his partner Greg was dying of AIDS and dying broke. So the couple worked out a loose deal with a wealthy benefactor who loaned them money to keep paying Greg's life insurance premiums and to help make the remainder of Greg's life more comfortable.
7: If I wouldn't have had the money, I wouldn't have been able to write him a check to give him the oxygen that he needed to help keep him alive.
5: After Greg died, Page repaid the benefactor using the life insurance money. And soon, other people with AIDS wanted similar deals. So many that Page started a business. And by the mid-90s, he had brokered more than 3,000 of these deals. Eventually, new companies sprang up, offering to buy anyone's life insurance policy, young, old, sick, healthy, whoever, and packaging them up to sell to Wall Street.
7: It was to the point of where I was always scratching my head thinking, have we forgotten why we started?
5: Today, this strange market might be on the precipice of another fabulously lucrative renaissance, because there are lots of soon-to-be old people. And as healthcare costs rise alongside life insurance premiums, selling off policies for some quick cash might look more attractive. Not that it's an easy decision. For Frank Sarowski, the cancer survivor, he was crunching the numbers to try to make it make financial sense for his family.
6: It's like, okay, am I taking away a huge sort of windfall that could make my death a little more palatable to them? Right? I mean, I don't know.
5: He ultimately accepts an offer for 31 cents on the dollar. It's less than he hoped, but he's got a plan. He's going to reinvest the money. And if he reinvests it aggressively enough and lives long enough, he could make even more than the initial payout. He's just got to beat the odds. Vito Emanuel, NPR News.
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1: The California Report is up next. First, though, traffic off to the North Bay this time. Here's Mel Baker.
2: In Santa Rosa, 101 northbound between Todd Road through the 12 interchange to downtown Santa Rosa is on the slow side. 101 southbound's on-ramp from Mark West Springs Road, partially blocked by a crash between a work truck and an SUV. In San Rafael, 101 southbound between Lucas Valley Road and about Mission Avenue, be prepared for slow to stop and go traffic. And it's backing up on 37 westbound from the foot of the Mare Island Bridge to the lane merge. Mel Baker for KQED.
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9: Good morning. This is the California Report. I'm Alex Hall in San Francisco. Cal OSHA has fined a ski guide company over $150,000 for alleged violations related to the February 17th avalanche near Lake Tahoe that killed 9 people. That's according to reporting from CAP Radio. The agency says Blackbird Mountain Guides failed to keep its guides out of avalanche terrain when the danger was rated high. Blackbird's own investigation found the group was trying to avoid a potential avalanche danger zone, but an open creek blocked their way out. The company says it has filed an appeal of the citations. The number of prisoners whose time behind bars is increased for associating with gangs has declined 84% over the past decade. That's according to a new report released Thursday. Joanna LeCoe is with the California Policy Lab, which produced the report. She says gang enhancements are meant to be deterrents, but haven't necessarily worked that way.
10: The way it is implemented and how people are identified as being in a gang or not in a gang leaves a lot of room for discretion. It's not a science.
9: More than half the prisoners who receive gang enhancements on their prison sentences are young Hispanic and Black men. The debate over data centers has reached the Mojave Desert. Adelanto residents are voicing concerns over the city's proposal to amend its land use laws to allow data centers. KVCR's Anthony Victoria reports.
11: Adelanto's Planning Commission discussed a proposed change to zoning in industrial areas to accommodate data centers and battery storage projects. Officials say there have been no data center proposals submitted, but the proposed zoning law changes would allow developers to begin applying for permits. Many public speakers were skeptical of the proposed changes because they could pave the way for future data center projects. Adelanto's planning commissioners eventually recommended not making the amendment. Jay Sean Johnson, one of the commissioners, says he's not against data centers, but wants the city to do more homework.
12: Policy should lead development. Development should not force policy to catch up afterward.
11: The commission's recommendation will now go to the city council for a vote.
9: KVCR's Anthony Victoria.
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9: California senators are expressing grave concern over a plan by Shasta County's top elections official to hire former Colorado clerk Tina Peters, who was convicted in an election interference case in 2024. Peters was sentenced to 9 years in prison after prosecutors said she granted unauthorized access to voting equipment in support of false claims that the 2020 election was stolen from President Trump. She was released early in June. In a letter to California's Secretary of State Wednesday, Senators Alex Padilla and Adam Schiff called for maximum oversight if Peters is hired. Jefferson Public Radio's Roman Battaglia has been covering this, and he joins us. Roman, tell us a little bit about who Tina Peters is.
14: Peters is the former county clerk for Mesa County, Colorado. She was first elected to the position there back in 2018, and she actually kind of faced a lot of controversy throughout her time in office, but she is most famous for her criminal conviction around election interference after the 2020 election. So she had allowed an election denial activist access to the county's voting machines to copy information from them to try and prove that the 2020 election was stolen from Donald Trump. She was eventually arrested and convicted of 7 charges, including 4 felonies related to that, and sentenced to that 9 years in prison. But earlier this year, the Colorado governor commuted her sentence and released her on parole because of pressure from the Trump administration. And since her release, she's become a really big star in the election denial circuit, showing up on all sorts of, you know, media shows and events. And she's met with the president and, you know, still believes the 2020 election was stolen and wants to prove it.
9: In your view, why does Curtis want to hire Peters?
14: Yeah, so, I mean, the two of them kind of share some similar ideals around the election system. So Curtis is this computer programmer and lawyer from Florida who has a really deep distrust of electronic voting machines. He basically has told me that, you know, machines can't be trusted at all. Ideally, he would like to conduct elections completely without any electronics. He didn't have any experience running elections before this job. You know, after the previous county clerk stepped down because of health issues, the board appointed Curtis to the position despite his lack of experience because he wanted to reform the election system there and make it more secure. He's made some changes, like trying to, you know, film all the ballots there as they're being counted, but he still has to follow the state law. Alongside that, there's been some issues with the elections he's run. He's also faced complaints from election staff. The county supervisors, including some who appointed him, actually censured him this month for making violent threats towards his staff. And he lost his election to fill the seat permanently in the June primary. So he's actually only got one more election this November before he's replaced by the former assistant county clerk who has a lot more experience. So he says he's want to hire Peters because she has experience elections and cares if they're fair. He's claimed that his election staff has been sabotaging his efforts to reform the election system, but really hasn't shown enough proof. So potentially wants her to help prove that fraud.
9: Could Peters even accept a formal job offer to work in Shasta County if she wanted to?
14: As a parolee, she's really limited from leaving Colorado without permission from her parole officer. And if she wanted to, like, move to California permanently, that would require this application process and approval from California before she could move there. There also doesn't appear to be any policies against hiring felons in the county, including people who are currently incarcerated. She'd have to go through, like, a criminal background check, but, you know, there didn't seem to be anything that would automatically disqualify her from being hired. In the meantime, I mean, the California

0: wait for Forum to come up in just a minute with Alexis Madrigal. We'll spend some of that time going to the Benicia Bridge with Mel Baker.
1: 680 northbound at past the toll plaza, we have a two right lanes blocked by a semi-truck crash. On the Richmond-San Rafael Bridge, the backup now is only to about Castro Street. And on the Bay Bridge, the backup is only into the parking lot, but it's slow all the way across the span into San Francisco on the 10180 merge. Mel Baker for KQED.
0: All right. Go have your weekend, Mel. Thanks a lot. 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Partly sunny today, highs from the upper 60s to the low 80s. Half Moon Bay, 62. Napa should see a high of 80. And in Oakland, expect a high of 71 degrees. Sandy Althaus here on KQED-FM San Francisco, KQEI-FM North Highlands, Sacramento. 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
2: From KQED in San Francisco, I'm Alexis Madrigal. San Francisco's Nina LaCour is a best-selling YA author who has turned to adult novels in the past few years. Her new book, Meet Me in the Garden, is a shimmering and satisfying novel about a Creole family's migration from New Orleans to California. The characters grapple with their racial and sexual identities amidst the new landscape of the Sunshine State, building lives that weren't possible back home, but that aren't exactly free. We talk about the Great Migration, the promise of going west, and writing characters readers actually love. That's all coming up next, right after this news.

0: everywhere.
1: Local authorities say there were no reports of significant injuries, but the damage was extensive. From Washington, this is NPR News.
2: Live from KQED News, I'm Brian Watt in San Francisco. El Cerrito officials say they are frustrated with Flock. They say the company still hasn't taken down its cameras after the city contract ended more than 2 months ago. Rebecca Saltzman is El Cerrito's mayor pro tem. She says Flock promised to remove all its cameras by Tuesday, but most of them are still there. She's now warning other cities to reconsider their contracts with the company.
3: They're not a good partner, and they're not willing to just do something very respectful like removing the cameras when they've been asked to remove them.
2: Saltzman says the constant communication with Flock has been a drain on their small city staff. In a statement, Flock says the remaining cameras are set to be removed today, and they are not collecting images. State agencies are using a range of tactics to control the spread of an invasive shellfish that's been found in the Bay Area and the rest of the state. KQED's Alina Ta has more.
4: Golden mussels were first spotted in the Delta region in 2024. Now they're spreading and clogging up the state's waterways and infrastructure. Christopher Jones is with the California Department of Water Resources. He says the state is using tools ranging from UV to copper materials to heat treatments to reduce the spread.
5: What makes them particularly concerning is they really have an ability to quickly reproduce and spread, either through, you know, connected waterways or by hitching a ride on boats and equipment.
4: Jones said it's important for the public to fully clean, drain, and dry boats before moving them from one body of water to another to keep the mussels in check. I'm Alina Ta, KQED News.
2: And I'm Brian Watt. There's more at kqed.org.
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0: Welcome to Forum. I'm Alexis Madrigal. Meet Me in the Garden is Nina Lacour's eighth novel, second for adults. She cut her teeth writing best-selling and award-winning YA novels, often with remarkable queer characters. This book is deeply informed by Lacour's own family's experience migrating from New Orleans to Compton. It draws on their letters and photographs, but Lacour invented a new story atop that complex backdrop. For me, the book has a gorgeous, lived-in texture. As her own father told me, each page has something that gave him a flash of recognition from the family's life. But my favorite thing about this book is that the characters in it are like the opposite of Succession or Mad Men characters. They are fundamentally decent people, trying hard to do right by the people around them without compromising themselves or living dishonestly. You end up loving all the characters, even the ones who break your heart. And Nina Lacour joins us this morning. Welcome.
1: Thank you so much, Alexis. It's such a pleasure to be here.
0: Why don't we start out with your family, who they were. Before they came out to California, they'd spent generations in New Orleans, right?
1: Absolutely, yes. We have documents and photographs of my family that date back to, date back a very, very long time into the 1800s, and they were very much just a part of their Creole community in New Orleans. We have this amazing photograph of, for example, the Knights of St. Peter Claver, this men's social pleasure and aid group attached to the Catholic Church there that was the primarily Black church, in their parish. And they had, these beautiful lives full of culture and music and, you know, wonderful cooking, and family was really at the center of all of it.
0: Yeah. I mean, for those who are not familiar with the sort of specific Creole culture we're talking about, tell us a little more about, like, kind of where it would have fit in a New Orleans that maybe people might think of in more Black and white terms.
1: Yeah. So to be Creole in New Orleans or in Louisiana means that they were present there pre-Louisiana Purchase. So it's a long history.
0: So it's pre-1804 or
1: yes.
0: something, right? Is
1: yes.
0: that right? 1805? Something.
1: I'm not a dates person, which is quite funny because I wrote a historical fiction novel. But so a very kind of old culture in Louisiana. And it was just a mix of European, you know, colonizers and enslaved Africans who, and also free Africans, and the Native American people, and being together and creating this kind of third culture.
0: For those, I know you were all really wondering, the Louisiana Purchase is in 1803, so close, but no points on jeopardy there. What kinds of stories did you hear growing up about New Orleans?
1: Well, so my experience, I'm a native Californian. I've always lived in the Bay Area. And every summer and Christmas time, I would go to Long Beach, California, where my grandparents lived. And especially during those summer trips there, I would feel like I was entering like a totally different world. And it was very cute. Like I was really young and I would get on the plane from Oakland to Long Beach. And, you know, my grandfather would greet me on the tarmac with his arms open and my grandmother would be next to him clutching her purse. And we would go to their little house in Long Beach. And it felt like entering this totally different world. And I didn't quite realize why for a long time. And then I realized that it had to do with like the way that they spoke and the food that they cooked. Like we would start every morning with like grits and eggs and sausage. And I realized, you know, over time that the reason that it felt so different and new to me, was because they were from New Orleans and they had kept all of that culture with them and they had moved with their family, like in a big group and kind of created this little like Creole subculture in Los Angeles. And that's kind of what I was getting to enter, even though it would be many, many years before I would step foot in New Orleans myself.
0: I also know that during the research for this book, you were actually able to do like the train ride from New Orleans to Los Angeles. It comes up in the book in a really beautiful way. I mean, what was it like for you to eventually get to do that, to walk in there or ride in their footsteps, I suppose?
1: Yeah, so my grandparents, like many other Black people from New Orleans, came to California on the Sunset Limited train. And my wife, Kristen, was very kind of quietly in the background helping me do research for this novel. And she discovered that the Sunset Limited is almost exactly the same path that it was in the mid-40s when my grandparents migrated. And so I went to New Orleans. I got on the train and prepared myself for 48 hours of journeying from New Orleans to LA. And I was incredibly moved. Like, I expected it to be beautiful, and it really was not. Like, it was like quite barren, and most of it is Texas desert with nothing, you know, nothing for miles. And I just was struck, like, in this really visceral way, thinking about my grandparents and my aunt, who was a little girl at the time, like getting on this train, leaving the only home they had ever known. New Orleans, like such an incredible place, right?
0: Floral, sopping wet place. Yeah,
1: absolutely. So much like music and culture and color. And then like being on this train and just going through barrenness for 2 days. And of course, at that time, the trains were segregated. So they were in what was then, you know, called the colored train car. They were not offered like food or drink. Like, you know, it was a treacherous journey through so much barrenness. And it just made me really have a new reverence for the risk that they took in order to, you know, hopefully make a better life.
0: And just like the alienation and strangeness of it. Yeah,
1: absolutely. Absolutely. Yeah.
0: In New Orleans, Creole community did not have sort of an uncomplicated relationship to race in the city, right?
1: Yes.
0: They were kind of sitting in between the kind of racial poles, of the city. And, you know, it comes up, in the book that there are some people in the Creole community who were really pushing to sort of lighten themselves, you know?
1: Absolutely.
0: They were kind of reaching towards whiteness, if not grasping quite a hold of it.
1: Mm-hmm.
0: I mean, how did you encounter that, in the family? Like, what were you told about race in that way?
1: Yeah, I was told many stories, and it's really fascinating, like, from my current vantage point, because my grandmother didn't tell me these stories, like, to teach me about colorism. She was just telling me the stories of her youth. And over time, I understood more and was able to place it into like a wider American context. But she had a couple stories that she would tell quite often. One of them had to do with just like the pleasure that she had as a young woman, like going to these parties and dances that were specifically Creole parties and dances. And part of those stories was that she would show her wrist at the doorway to get into these dances, and you had to be light enough to be let in. And she told some stories about how like sometimes friends wouldn't like pass the test, and they would beg to like let them come in. And but she would kind of tell it with like a little glimmer in her eye that would show me that even though she knew this was wrong, she was still kind of the special chosen one in the scenario. But there was one particular story that she told the most of any other story, and it had to do with when she was a young woman and she was in a shopping district in New Orleans, and she walked by a photographer's studio, and in the window hung a portrait, and she was really drawn to it. She stopped and she looked at it for a while, and also in the window was a whites only sign, so she didn't dream of going in. But then the photographer, a white man, appeared in the doorway, and he invited her in to have her photo taken. And she kind of gestured to the sign, and the man said, "Oh no, that's not meant for nice Creole girls like you. Come in." And so she went in, she had her photograph taken for free. And the next time she walked by the studio, her portrait was hanging in the window right next to the whites only sign. And so she told this story so many times. I never asked like what significance that had to her, but the image just really stayed with me of this woman who, you know, was not white with the whites only sign next to her, and what it meant like in New Orleans to have that kind of freedom of being able to, you know, be a lighter skinned black person and be let into some areas that if she had darker skin, she wouldn't have been let into.
0: Do you have that image? Do you have that photograph?
1: We have a photograph that could be that image. She's around the right age. It's a studio portrait.
0: She looks super beautiful.
1: So
0: and, like,
1: beautiful.
0: Glamorous. And
1: yes. So she was an incredibly beautiful woman. And I do feel like this idea of beauty too. I feel like there there's something in the story that's kind of like, if you're beautiful enough, maybe, you know, these other social rules can fall away.
0: Wow. We're talking with Nina LaCour about her new novel, Meet Me in the Garden. It's a novel of the Great Migration, the promise of California, also queer love. And we want to hear from you. Maybe your family's Creole. How did they experience leaving Louisiana for the West Coast? Or maybe you and your family moved from somewhere else to California. What do you think they gain? And what do you think they gave up? You can give us a call, 866-733-6786. That's 866-733-6786. The email is forum@kqed.org. That image, or at least that setup of this image and this photographer and a whites-only sign and a Creole girl sort of encountering, does become one of the sort of inciting incidents of this novel as well, yeah?
1: It does. And that was one of the real pleasures of writing this novel, was that I had all of these family stories. I didn't want to write a nonfiction book about them. That's just not how I roll. I'm a fiction writer. I make stuff up. Yeah. And so I did want to use them. And so this particular moment was really just exciting for me, because the story always ended with just seeing the picture and the sign. Mm-hmm. And in my novel, I actually got to use it as this inciting moment where then it turns into, for one of the characters, a love affair with that photographer. Mm-hmm. And this affair sends her life on this kind of wildly unexpected trajectory. Yeah. That gets to play more and explore more those concepts of passing and, you know, having lighter skin and the privilege that comes with, like, being able to pass and the freedom of movement that comes with that, but also the intense vigilance that surrounds it and, like, the cost that that can take on a person.
0: Yeah, absolutely. And it's a fascinating thing, and also it must be kind of scary to have your family read such a book. But did they appreciate it? Did they feel like, okay, you nailed it?
1: I have only gotten positive responses from them.
0: That's good.
1: And you know, some of the family elders have read the book. My aunt Joanne, who was the little girl on that train with my grandparents, read it, and she told me that it made her tear up and brought back memories, and that was an incredibly, you know, wonderful and relieving message.
0: Yes. We'll be back with more with Nina LaCour about her new novel, Meet Me in the Garden. I'm Alexis Madrigal. Stay tuned.

0: 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Coming up in the next hour of Forum, we look at the explosive growth of fitness trackers in recent years and hear from experts about the limits of these devices. Some experts warn that endlessly checking sleep scores and step counts can increase anxiety. That's the 10 o'clock hour of Forum, coming up next on KQED News.
1: Welcome back to Forum. Alexis Madrigal here with Neil Kaur. We're talking about her new novel, Meet Me in the Garden, about a Creole family's migration out west from Louisiana. And we want to hear from you. I mean, maybe your family's Creole. Maybe they experienced something similar coming up here to Northern California, or they went down to L.A. How do you feel or interpret their experiences from Louisiana to California? Or maybe your family moved from somewhere else to the Sunshine State here. What did they gain? What did they give up in leaving where they came from? Give us a call, 866-733-6786. That's 866-733-6786. You can email forum at kqed.org. You can find us on social media, Blue Sky, Instagram, and Discord as well. Let's talk about how they landed. They eventually ended up building lives in Compton. And they built, you know, having seen some of the photographs and from your research, they built these really classic mid-century skinny tie, beautiful dress, American lives. But it was still occurring basically inside a segregated Los Angeles.
2: Absolutely. Yeah, so the first house that my grandparents bought after the first house ever that they bought was in Compton, California on Paulson Avenue. And they bought that home and, their, you know, brothers and sisters also gathered in the same neighborhood. I think one of them was actually exactly next door. Mm. And so my dad's memories of his youth in Compton are kind of, just this ideal childhood, which is pretty incredible. And it was him and cousins and neighborhood friends kind of hopping through their, you know, adjoining backyards and the families gathering and playing cards and drinking beers and barbecuing, making hamburgers and, you know, and Creole food as well. And when I was doing the research for the book, I thought, this sounds so perfect, but what else is happening? Like, what would this, like, child of the 50s not quite recognizing, like, during his youth. And so I did a lot of research into how, you know, housing worked in Compton at the time. And right before my grandparents settled there, there was tremendous resistance to Black families purchasing homes in Compton. And in fact, there were crosses burned on front lawns. There was a lot of intimidation and violence to the you know, young Black families. And there was one specific article that I read in the California Eagle about a grandmother who had a cross burnt in her front lawn in Compton. And so, you know, I think the change, the shift in the racial dynamic of the neighborhood really, so people paved the way just like a few years before my grandparents, got there and started their families there.
1: Yeah, I think, you know, you look into that stuff in the Bay Area too, and it pops up in areas that you don't necessarily expect, you know, the kind of, the neighborhoods up from the port in Richmond. You get all these kinds of, not just cross burnings, but mob violent scenes. Mm-hmm. You get it out in Ingleside. Mm-hmm. And yet you also hear from people who grew up in those places. They've actually, maybe this could be a life that was a big improvement over what people were experiencing in Jim Crow South.
2: Absolutely. I mean, my one of the big reasons that they moved to LA was that when my grandfather got back from World War II, he wasn't able to get meaningful employment in New Orleans anymore. And so they were really able to get these wonderful, you know, solid, steady jobs and make enough money to buy their own home and, you know, be able to send their kids to Catholic school, which was very important to them, and yeah, kind of continue those traditions, but in the West.
1: Right. You know, it's funny. There is this whole like Black Catholic school tradition that kind of does route right through Creole life. Yeah,
2: absolutely. I mean, the term Creole itself is kind of amorphous and everyone will define it in a slightly different way, I think. And there's, you know, yeah, so not everybody agrees that Catholicism is one of the main components of being Creole, but that is definitely one of the hallmarks of a Creole identity.
1: Let's bring in David in West Oakland. Welcome.
3: Hey, what's up, Alexis?
1: Hey, how you doing? Thanks for calling.
3: I'm good. Good to talk to you. Hey, Nina, I'm sorry I missed your reading over at Local Economy Tuesday. I got on my bike to go over there. I've ordered my copy from Marcus Books. Really, really looking forward, really forward to it.
2: Oh, thank you.
3: Yeah, so I have a Black History walking tour here in my area, West Oakland, which my grandparents settled in 1950. Mm-hmm. Our grandmother was a country Creole from on the bayou in Louisiana, and my grandfather was the darkest thing out of East Texas. So immediately, there's scandal, right? Because there's stories told that one of my grandmother's relatives actually ended up passing in a whiteness. Mm-hmm. Something that we don't talk about. I don't know if it's apocryphal or real, but it's potential part of the family history. Mm-hmm. One of the things I'm fascinated about are these great migration stories. Mm-hmm. So I'll show you, I'll give you really briefly ours. Grandma and grandpa met and married in Houston, Texas. There's no work for, my grandfather was a welder. There's no work for skilled laborers in the Jim Crow South. Mm-hmm. When the defense industries are desegregated in 1941 by, C.O. Dellums, who lived down the block from me here where I'm at. That opened up the defense industries. My grandfather's brother-in-law said, hey, A.V., I hear there's work for black folk in the shipyards in Portland, Oregon. They jumped in a Model T bound for Portland, ran out of gas in Oakland, and my family's good.
1: You got lucky.
3: Yeah, I got really lucky, right? Here's what really resonated for me. You talked about the story at the photography shop where Creole, you're not white, you're not black, you're this other thing. Mm-hmm. Donna Murch, in her book Living for the City, writes very persuasively about the fact that this tripartite racial hierarchy that existed only in New Orleans and Charleston, those Creole people, those nominally, you come here, now you're black, were fought for the rights they had in New Orleans, where they had legally, just more rights. And familiarity with guns, you angle up with, you know, that dude from Monroe, Huey, and that cat from Texas, Bobby, changing the world with their militant stance of standing up for black people's rights. I firmly believe that that New Orleans influence, those 40,000 rural Southerners that came to Oakland's 8,000 black population in the 40s, changed us and made us different from Eastern Great Migration. I always tell people, until 1980, I thought Oakland was the deepest outpost, west farthest was outpost of the Deep South.
1: Hey, thanks, Dave. Nice, great to hear from you. Thanks for connecting all those bits up, you know, the sort of Louisiana history, the Creole history, and then, of course, our Bay Area history as well. One thing to talk about that Dave mentioned at the beginning was these stories of passing, because this really is one of the core threads through this book. But in this book, there's a little twist on it, because there's both racial passing, but then there are queer characters in this book who also encounter the necessity to hide who they are. How did you end up kind of thinking of those kind of parallel versions of sort of hidden lives and hidden identities?
2: Yeah, so when I really started to work on this book in earnest, I asked myself the question of what it would be like to live in this era of the mid-40s to mid-60s for someone who was not only impacted by Jim Crow and part of a complex racial and cultural identity, but also a lesbian and an artist and a mother. And it was those kind of core identity, you know, the facets of my character Odette's identity that really creates what the novel is. And so she's not only figuring out what it means to be Creole in California, but she's also dealing with what it means to have this, you know, desire for loving women and living in like the 50s, like the most, you know, culturally strict, where the ideal of a woman, of what a woman is so clear and is not at all, what she is. And so I was just fascinated by thinking about all of these different ways in which she can be a chameleon and she can, pass as white. She can go into these kind of white spaces without people questioning her. She can pass as straight, but it takes so much from her to do so. Mm. And she really has to set aside an incredibly important part of herself or risk losing her family, which is, you know, her world, really.
1: Right. And in particular, the kids that she's caring for, which in that era, if she had come out, might have been seen as mental illness, and therefore her children could have been taken.
2: Absolutely. I mean, it was illegal, you know, and also considered to be a mental illness. I did a lot of research because I wanted to know, you know, how much of her secrecy around her queerness would be just her own kind of like fear of being looked down upon or losing the relationships and how much was actual like threat to her life. Mm. And it really was a threat. You know, she really could have lost her children. She really could have
1: been committed.
2: Yes, been committed. Yes.
1: Yeah. You know, for radio listeners, you know, I'll just note that we, you know, might have black and Mexican dads, but we both have pretty light skin. We might not necessarily get clocked as people with our particular ancestry. So, you know, in thinking about a sort of another version of passing, like, how do you think about your relationship between your sort of inner knowledge of who your people and ancestors are and how you might be perceived out in the world?
2: Yeah, I mean, this question brings me right to kind of a moment in my adolescence when I was... We needed my birth certificate for something, and we were looking, my family was looking at like the birth certificates, and my mom's says white, my dad says colored. I knew that his parents both said Negro, and mine under the racial category was blank. And I did have this feeling of, you know, what am I? Who am I? Like, what is it supposed to say there? Like, can somebody else tell me who I am? And I think that that question has been, you know, very much at the, you know, the core of who I am in my life. And it's always evolving and I'm always trying to understand it better. And I'm always like needing to resist or remind myself that like we as humans are not meant to fit into little boxes, even though that's how much how society works. And so I, in writing this novel, I really got to explore that question, for many of the characters, but especially one of the characters who has kind of the same racial makeup as I do and who is raised in this Creole family, but who, you know, doesn't necessarily look the way that the rest of the family members look. And I reached a point like kind of near the end of the novel that felt incredibly profound to me because she asks the question and she receives an answer and it was kind of like me giving the answer to myself. And it felt really just healing and beautiful to...
1: Well, what would you say that answer is though? Just for...
2: I would say that everything that my family went through shaped the life that I have now. And so, you know, my grandparents taking that trip, like having to leave the Jim Crow South in order to make a life for themselves and for the future generations. Like I am the direct recipient of that sacrifice that they made. You know, they wouldn't have had to make that journey if they didn't have the experience of being black people under Jim Crow. And so, you know, I don't know. I still don't exactly know how to like classify myself, but I guess I am just embracing this feeling of I have a very layered identity, and I am who I am because of the people who came before me. And
1: living intersectionality right there.
2: Exactly. Yeah, yeah. Exactly.
1: We're talking with Nina LaCour about her new novel, Meet Me in the Garden, and, of course, the family stories on which it draws. You know, if you're someone who doesn't necessarily look like your family tree might suggest, how do you think or talk about that? You can give us a call. The number is 866-733-6786. That's 866-733-6786. You can email forum at kqed.org. Find us on social media, Blue Sky, Instagram, Discord, etc. You know who else I found falls into this bucket? The Pope.
2: Yes, that was a very exciting time, I remember. I think it was my dad who sent me the first text, or maybe it was my brother Jules, said, the Pope is Creole.
1: Yeah, and his family switched to passing in Chicago. That was the other big thing, the big discovery, right? That their census category had been back in the day Negro, and then it switched to white when they moved to Chicago, which is fascinating.
2: Wow, yeah. That is...
1: Yeah. I know our whole team was really a Twitter with that yesterday. Thinking about it. Let's bring in Erin in Corte Madera. Welcome.
4: Hi, thanks for having me. I've just been fascinating listening to this, and I'm so excited to read the book. But it brought up something. So I am a child of an immigrant. My dad, born in India in 1938, married to my mother from New York, born in Brooklyn. And then they came to California in the great wave of the semiconductor second boom. I said the second wave. It's a few decades later than this story. He and my mom were considered, mixed race. And in the East Coast, a little less accepted, came to California. That was the place to, that build it in your garage ethos. And, my dad assimilated everything from, was a vegetarian his whole life, right? And then decided the only way to do it was to eat hot dogs and hamburgers. And I was raised to be... I'll just use the word white. The Indian heritage was just pushed away, although there was a lot of people coming from India via the East Coast to California, to the Bay Area, because of this industry, and it wasn't quite yet mainstream. Mm-hmm. But often ask myself, where do I come from? Where do I fit in this mix? And my dad always said, "You're American."
1: Don't you love? I love this with immigrant parents. They're always just like, "Well, the answer is you're American, right?" And you're just like, "Ah, that may not be a complete answer, Dad." Erin, thanks so much for sharing that story. I mean, one of the things that I think is so interesting about the Great Migration, and in particular Creole folks coming through in the Great Migration, is like they do, in fact, find themselves in the place that many immigrants from Latin America and Asian find themselves in, mm-hmm. which is sort of in between the racial poles of America of black and white people. Mm-hmm. And yet, not always, there are times in which they're read entirely as black and times of, in which they might be passing.
2: Yeah. Yeah. Absolutely. What you said is reminding me of, a facet of the research that I did and also that I incorporated in the novel, which is the Columbia Records, pressing plant in Hollywood. And the reason I'm thinking about it is because both that workplace and the Catholic school that my dad attended, were incredibly racially diverse. And there were people, the children of immigrants from all over the world, and these, people who had been settled after the Great Migration. So it was just kind of this wonderful gathering place of, the work and the school that really kind of...
1: Right, like the very reason people talk about a quote-unquote melting pot.
2: Exactly.
1: Is some of those kinds of environments. I mean, did you hear from your family, though? I mean, that pressing plant,
2: mm-hmm.
1: Eventually gets relocated,
2: yes.
1: right, outside of Compton, even though it was basically, and we can talk about this more after the break, but even though it was basically kind of the material basis of this middle class life that for many families in Compton.
2: Yeah, yeah. Well, it was actually, the plant was in Hollywood.
1: Hollywood.
2: But a lot of my family worked there, so they commuted from Compton to Hollywood to work in the plant. And yeah, I mean, this, it was really interesting to kind of delve into the labor aspect of and the unionizing effort that was happening there. And so, like, on one hand, we had family. So this was the Columbia Records Hollywood pressing plant. They made the records there. And my grandmother had a wonderful job there, first pressing records and in a listening booth. And so I heard these wonderful stories of what it was like to work there.
1: And then, of course, it gets moved to the suburbs.
2: Yes.
1: We'll be back with more about that, as well as the rest of Nino Kaur's new novel, Meet Me in the Garden. I'm Alexis Madrigal. Stay tuned.

Coming up in the next hour four with host Mina Kim, fitness trackers have exploded in popularity and wearable users swear by the data. But psychologists say all that information devices are giving us can lead to anxiety and obsession. Endlessly checking sleep scores and step counts is part of the problem, but the bigger concern is that even favorable numbers don't mean we're actually healthy. Hey, my newsletter went out yesterday. This one was about my new KQED project, Dream Machines, which is a different kind of AI podcast. 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You can read about it. 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

0: Welcome back to Forum. Alexis Madrigal here with Nina LaCour. We're talking about her new novel, Meet Me in the Garden. It's a novel about the Great Migration, the promise of California, queer love in the mid-century. Right before the break, we were just talking about this this pressing plant that was in Hollywood, the Columbia Records pressing plant, and the fact that like many people in your family ended up working in that plant. And it actually becomes a really driving force within the novel, too, the different things that are happening in that plant with its given workforce. And then it becomes part of kind of the great deindustrialization of American cities as so many factories move. You know, this is at a time not when they're moving to Asia, but they're moving outside the city to mm-hmm. places that are maybe more difficult for Black people to access.
1: Mm-hmm. Yeah, I mean, the family history behind this is really fascinating and wonderful. So we had two cousins. My grandmother's double first cousins. They were brothers, and they both worked at the plant. And one of them became the plant's first Black supervisor. And he was really a company man. Like, he loved the job. He was devoted to Columbia. And then his brother became a union organizer within the plant.
0: Man.
1: And so at work, they were really at odds with each other. And there was a lot of tension there. And I drew on that with the characters of Alan Bernard in the novel, who are brothers-in-law, who have a lot of respect for each other, a long history, a close relationship, but also differing views on what, you know, that plant should be like and what kind of, you know, support they should get as workers there. And, you know, in real life, the plant ended up closing to avoid the union efforts and moving out to Santa Maria. And my grandmother's cousin, Robbie, he moved with the plant and he became the superintendent in Santa Maria.
0: Wow. What about the other one?
1: He did not move with the plant, that's for sure.
0: Let's bring in Richard in Piedmont. Wants to ask a slightly different kind of question. Welcome, Richard.
2: Yeah, thank you for taking my my question, and good morning to both of you.
1: Morning.
2: My question might be a bit of a departure from the discussion so far, but my question has to do more about craft and process mm-hmm. and content. And I was wondering what you saw as your greatest challenge or the difference and you're writing between writing the young adult literature and for the adult demographic.
0: Mm-hmm. Well, great question.
1: Yeah, thank you so much for this. You know, on like the scene to scene or the general writing of the novel, like each novel as I'm working on it becomes kind of its own world to me. So that's regardless of whether it's YA or, you know, even I have a little chapter book, trilogy, like, no matter what I'm working on, it becomes its own whole world. And so that remained the same. But in terms of writing Meet Me in the Garden, I got to just kind of like mine all of these areas of my life that I hadn't gotten to in mm-hmm. fiction before. So for the first time, I got to write about parenting, which was an incredibly fulfilling process for me. My daughter, Juliet, was 8 when I started writing and 13 now when the book came out. And so as I was writing this narrative of like this woman parenting these children and questioning her decisions and, you know, figuring out like
0: watching them grow up.
1: Exactly. Too. Watching them grow up. Like I was doing that in my own life too. And I kind of felt like at times, like she was my character Odette was like teaching me things and I was teaching her things. And it was a really meaningful experience. And so, just kind of like widening the scope of human experience away from that or beyond those teen years is the biggest difference for me. And then also in my YA, I, you know, try to keep the pacing really, really tight. That's kind of a landmark in a lot of YA is keeping the story really moving. And Meet Me in the Garden also moves.
0: Yeah.
1: For sure. Yeah. But I also allowed myself to like linger a little bit more and like luxuriate in things a little bit more and, you know, just have a little bit more like looseness and freedom with what I was writing.
0: I thought a lot about the plot of this book. You know, a really satisfying plot, like you kind of get through it. And I've read a lot of modern fiction recently, and it oftentimes feels like either intentionally ragged on the literary side, like they're like, you shouldn't enjoy this, you know? Or it's like clockwork and overdetermined on the sort of poppier side of fiction. And I had actually, until reading this book, I had kind of forgotten that plot resolution kind of at the right place and in interesting ways is actually its own pleasure in reading because it I do think in a lot of nonfiction, it doesn't work like that.
1: Yeah. Oh, absolutely. I mean, that's the great gift of fiction, right? And storytelling and being able to, like, shape a narrative exactly how you want it. Like, there's no way I ever would have written this story as nonfiction because I love the satisfaction of getting to follow a plot line and a story and have it end in a way that's satisfying, whether or not it's happy or sad, but a way that feels like complete or right. I do just like believe in the art that I consume and create, like that one of the gifts of storytelling is that ability to like make some sense of the world that we're in that can sometimes elude us if we don't have the, you know, everything that we get to do in fiction.
0: Yeah. You know, there's a great love story at the center, of this book. It's not only a romance or only a love story, but it has a rich and kind of breathy lesbian relationship at its core. How did you think about placing that romance into history in this way? Like, what kind of research did you have to do into what queer life would have been in order to make that feel, you know, not anachronistic?
1: Well, one of the like most pleasurable forms of research that I did was reading novels, you know, of the time and the novels that the characters would read. So the novel The Price of Salt by Patricia Highsmith features in the book because, you know, I had read that book, of course, and love it. And then I realized it came out in 1952. And so I thought like, oh, this is a book that like my characters would actually be able to pick off the shelves of like the new or like off the new release table and read. What a delight. And so I thought a lot about like what it would be to live in a, you know, obviously pre-internet time, a time when people can't like see reflections of themselves all over the place and instead would kind of like hunger for those representations and then find them through art and these sort of like quiet conversations and signals. Like it's like that book is not only within it does it give Odette like this picture of this other lesbian relationship, but someone sees her carrying the book and it signals to that person like, oh, okay, like we have something in common here. Yes, exactly. And so it was fascinating to explore like at the time what being out would look like. I researched gay bars in LA, which was really wonderful. And there were many of them, you know, I keep thinking in, you know, while I was writing this book and just in life, this sense of like, we have always been here. And sometimes you had to look a little harder and she certainly does. But once she does, you know, find, her people, she really does. And it's very beautiful.
0: Yeah. And in fact, like her longing to join the community and her internal inability to let herself have that is watching her go through that process is one of the great pleasures of the book too, right? Because you get to watch someone say yes to their own identity and their own self. And you know, I feel like it's kind of rare to have that be like the plot mechanism.
1: Yeah. I mean, aesthetically, I'm very drawn to yearning. I find yearning to be like a beautiful place to spend time in fiction. And so that was, you know, a joy, a pleasure of writing the book. And also, you know, what was fascinating was because this is my first historical novel, most of my novels have not been like people versus society. It plots as much. And I realized like, you know, usually it's like the person versus themselves or someone else, right? But I realized like, oh, there are so many pressures on so many aspects of who these people are that like just having them exist within the tensions of society at the time is enough to, you know, propel a whole book.
0: Yeah. I'm also, for people out there, you all should really Google the cover of The Price of Salt by Patricia Highsmith. Particularly what comes up, it is just the most mid-century ladies, one smoking a cigarette and like touching another one on the shoulder. And then there's this sort of shadowy man in the background.
1: Yes,
0: wow,
1: yes.
0: What a cover.
1: Yes, yeah, it's incredible.
0: You did mention earlier in the show that the main character, this woman Odette, who's kind of coming into this self-knowledge and kind of honesty with herself, part of the form that's taking is her allowing herself and understanding herself as an artist. Mm-hmm. I always think it's kind of bold and brave to take on another art form in a novel, you know, whether it's music or visual arts or whatever, just because it does seem difficult to convey the what the music would sound like or what the painting would look like. But then I realized in your own biography, you have a secret weapon, which is that your mom was the art teacher. Your mom is an artist.
1: Yes.
0: Yeah. How did that sort of figure in?
1: Yeah. I mean, I grew up looking at art and practicing art. My mom would teach all sorts of classes and I would take many of them and just, you know, together that would be something that we would do. And so I had this background and an experience in like how to look at art, how it feels to do certain types of art. And then as I worked on this novel and realized she was going to be a painter and that was going to become a big part of the book, I kind of expanded my research. And one of the coolest things that I got to do for this was to go to the studio of the artist Rebecca Ness, who's a painter in Brooklyn. Mm-hmm. And I got to just learn everything, like how to stretch a canvas, like how to flick it to see if it sounds right, if it's tight enough, like what happens to like the muscles in your hand from like the overuse and that specific use of holding the paintbrush, and like the dangers of turpentine like poisoning the air and feeling very off. And so just like from this concentrated visit that I did, I was able to have all of these details that I could use to really make that come alive.
0: Yeah. Oh, that's fun. Did you end up painting yourself at all in the course of this, just to kind of like feel the brush on the canvas?
1: You know, I didn't. But I have done enough paintings in my life that like I know what it feels like. But really more what I tapped into was actually the feeling of just writing. Like I feel like there's this, there's so many parallels in the creative process. Like, so of course there's the matter of what the painting looks like, and I do describe that a bit, but really what I describe the most, I think, is like the feeling of making the piece, and that it transfers to writing as well. So it's like the feeling of being like really in a creative flow and being like carried, transported by what you're doing, or the feeling of being frustrated and kind of, you know, hitting up against your own limitations, and what it feels like to be proud of something and what it feels like to be like so discouraged and just like want to tear it apart. And the frustration of like not being able to make something versus the joy and like immense pleasure of making what you love.
0: Yeah. We've got some comments I want to pick up here, you know, on the topic of race. Eloise writes in to say, this show reminds me of the Berkeley Rep show from 12 years ago titled The House That Will Not Stand by Marcus Garvey. It focused on quadroon and octoroon women who had common law marriages with white men in New Orleans who had property rights. Their children then had inheritance rights, but gradually began losing them after the Louisiana Purchase and lost them all before the Civil War. And the entrenchment of segregation. Mm-hmm. Yeah. Another listener on Discord writes, the brilliant cartoonist George Harriman's family were Creole, but Jim Crow's ascendancy in the 1890s was going to destroy much of their privilege. So they moved to Los Angeles, enrolled the children in a white parochial school, and Harriman, the creator of the fantastic Crazy Cat, spent the rest of his life claiming to be, quote, the son of a Greek fisherman. You know, it is interesting. I think one of the reasons why these stories have such currency with us is that it gives us a sense of like, wait, there could be a different racial system than the one that the United States developed, the so-called one drop rule, mm-hmm. in which, you know, if you had any African ancestry, you were black in mm-hmm. America legally. And it, at least to me, that's always given me the sense of like, it's not that this system was better, but just the very sense that it didn't have to be the exact way that it went here in the United States has always been sort of one of those forks in history that haunts me.
1: Yeah. I mean, I think part of like focusing on the culture of being Creole in this book, really made me think a lot about just like all of our culture and like how much more significant it is, like what, like the stories that we're raised with, the people we're raised by, like the experience of being a person of color in America and like what that has done, you know, to so many people historically, and like thinking about it like that, like what are the stories that we're like carrying on and what are the influences that have shaped us, like more than this idea of like how, like what are the percentage of African, you know, ancestry versus European or whatever. Like, it's just sort of expanded, I guess, the way that I and thinking about race and kind of moving like really away from this one drop rule. And instead being like, oh my gosh, like I am so proud to have descended from these people who many of whom were enslaved and who persevered and who, you know, like in undeniably like horrible obstacles were able to like keep going, and each generation getting a little bit, you know, more secure in the world. And it just feels like this like really incredible inheritance to me.
0: Alex over on the Discord writes, I think we don't fit neatly into boxes, yet we spend a lot of time trying to place ourselves into one. It's a natural instinct. What do you think your daughter, who's, you know, growing up in the Bernal Heights with, you know, two moms, and that in and of itself is this like amazing culture there and a really special place in the entire world. How do you think she's going to think about the culture that she came from?
1: I mean, she is an incredible kid who cares a lot about where she comes from. Like, she kind of more than even my wife and I is like super interested in like visiting like grave sites and learning about ancestry. And my dad, Jacques, who is the family historian, you know, I think that she really is going to carry on, you know, some of those pursuits of knowledge about, you know, where she came from and who she is. And I also think that she has just such an expansive view, and, you know, so many, you know, I know you have kids the same, around the same age, and so many of this, you know, young generation, I think, has an expansive view about so many things like gender and sexuality and race and culture and all of it. And I think it's beautiful and really special. And I'm so happy to be raising a kid in San Francisco right now.
0: We also, every time we leave the Bay Area, I think we realize like, oh, right, we come from a very specific culture.
1: Yes.
0: And it's funny, we call it a bubble to sort of like make ourselves feel bad about it, but it really is just the culture of the place, and I kind of think it's beautiful.
1: Yeah. You know, one thing related to that is like, I was really aware when I was working on this book, like, that I am living this life that my characters, like, would not have been able to dream of. Like, just how incredible to be able to, like, live in this time so openly and get to, like, have all of these frank discussions about, like, who we are.
0: Ah, love it. Listener writes, I read and loved the book. It was such a delight to read a book about New Orleans that did not involve voodoo and black magic. Nina did an amazing job of telling the story that incorporated her family's experiences, and her rendering of their needs and wants was so real. Truly, this book was a delight. We have been talking with Nina LaCour about her new novel. It is out now. You can go get it. It is called Meet Me in the Garden. Thank you so much for joining us.
1: Thank you so much, Alexis. It was a pleasure.
0: This hour of Forum is produced by Grace Juan, Blanca Torres, and Janelle Aquigli, and Caroline Smith. Our engagement producer is Kyo Driver. Judy Campbell is our senior editor. Our engineer is Danny Bringer. Ted Goldberg is our managing editor. KQED's editor-in-chief is Ethan Tovin Lindsay. We so appreciate all the calls and comments. Love sharing your stories about your own lives. Thank you so much for that. I'm Alexis Madrigal. Stay tuned for another hour of Forum Ahead with Mina Kim.

pit. 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Treasures of the Pharaohs is now on view in the U.S. for the first time. 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

0: From KQED in San Francisco, I'm Nina Kim. Coming up on Forum, health and fitness trackers. They've exploded in popularity, and wearable users swear by the data. 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
1: Live from NPR News, I'm Lakshmi Singh. The federal government is out with a new plan for how several states access water from the Colorado River for at least the next 2 years as the region faces the realities of droughts and water restrictions. Downstream states, California, Arizona, and Nevada, will bear the brunt of the cuts. The administration's plan does not issue water reduction mandates for four upper basin states, Colorado, Utah, Wyoming, and New Mexico. But after 2 years, it calls for the upstream and downstream states to hold a new round of talks over their dispute. The Colorado River feeds Lakes Mead and Powell, the nation's two largest reservoirs, now experiencing record low water levels. Gasoline prices are inching up while bond prices are moving down. NPR Scott Horsley has a roundup of what's moving financial markets.
2: Investors will be keeping a close eye on the bond market today. The yield on long-term government bonds rebounded Thursday, despite an effort by the Treasury Department to push those bond yields down. Bondholders have been demanding a bigger payback in return for lending the government money. They're concerned about the size of the federal debt, which reached $40 trillion this week, as well as stubborn inflation. Gasoline prices typically fall as summer draws to a close, but AAA says this could be the most expensive August ever at the gas pump. The average price of regular gas is just under $4.11 a gallon, topping the previous high set back in 2022. Scott Horsley, NPR News, Washington.
1: The Supreme Court is expected to weigh in on whether President Trump can continue construction of the White House ballroom. The lawsuit has already been argued through several lower courts after a nonprofit group sued the administration saying congressional approval was needed for the new site. Here's NPR's Deepa Shivaram.
3: The Trump administration is arguing that the ballroom was needed to create a, quote, integrated military complex that houses medical care, a drone port, and bomb shelters. On the other hand, the National Trust for Historic Preservation is saying that the executive branch doesn't have the authority to transform the White House like this, even for national security purposes.
1: NPR's Deepa Shivaram reporting. The government of Guatemala says the U.S. has deported nearly 2,300 Mexican migrants to Guatemalan soil, and NPR's Ada Peralta reports the Mexican government is worried.
4: Normally, migrants are only deported to a country that is not theirs when their home country won't take them or when it's too dangerous for them to go back. Guatemalan President Bernardo Arevalo said that's not the case with the Mexican deportees. Guatemala, he says, treats them like they are in transit and they are sent to Mexico by land within 24 hours. In a statement, Mexico said it opposes the practice. Human rights groups view it as an attempt to intimidate migrants. In a statement to Reuters, the U.S. State Department said it was focused on implementing President Trump's immigration policy. Ada Peralta, NPR News, Mexico City.
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5: Live from KQED News, I'm Brian Watt. Hayward State Senator Vaisha Wahab is the Bay Area's newest member of Congress after winning a special election for the seat formerly held by Eric Swalwell. KQED politics correspondent Guy Marzorati has more.
6: Wahab defeated BART board director Melissa Hernandez in a contentious special election, becoming the first Afghan American ever elected to Congress. In a statement, Wahab says her victory, quote, shows the possibility of the American dream. Wahab overcame an avalanche of outside spending, much of it from the pro-Israel group AIPAC. Hernandez says she's looking forward to winning in

0: November, when the two Democrats will face each other again for a full 2-year term beginning in January. I'm Guy Marzorati, KQED News.
1: Richmond police say a 2-year-old girl who suffered severe burns during a house fire Tuesday night died yesterday. Police have arrested the girl's uncle, Sergio Rivera Vega, for allegedly setting the fire at the home where they all lived. He's facing charges of arson and murder. The girl's 5-year-old brother and her grandfather also died from injuries suffered during the fire. Her mother remains in critical condition. Emergency responders were alerted to the fire at Rivera Vega's home while responding to a separate, unrelated fire 2 houses away that also appears to have been caused by arson. Sports, the Giants lost to the Guardians 5-2. They're on to Boston for the weekend. First pitch tonight, 4:10 our time. The Valkyries visit the Chicago Sky this evening, also 4:30 start time on that. I'm Brian Watt, KQED News.
2: 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Sunshine today, well, partly sunny, we'll call it. Highs ranging from the upper 60s at the coast to the low 80s inland.
3: Welcome to Forum. I'm Mina Kim. An estimated half of Americans wear health trackers now, an Apple Watch, Oura Ring, Fitbit, to monitor at least one health metric. But does having all the data make us healthier? And at some point, could it even make our health worse? An American Academy of Sleep Medicine survey last year found 76% of respondents lost sleep over obsessing about their amount of sleep or sleep score. Stress from health data overload is an experience my guest Adam Clark Estes is familiar with, senior technology reporter at Vox. And this hour, we'll look at how to have a more balanced relationship with our wearables as their popularity keeps growing. Adam joins me now. Welcome to Forum.
4: Hey, thanks for having me.
3: So, Adam, last year, you started tracking everything about your health. So how did you go about it?
4: Well, I did an experiment of sorts. I'd had an Apple Watch for a while and had been kind of closing my rings and just doing the most basic fitness tracking. But I wanted to kind of like max it out and see how much I could track and how that would actually make me feel. So I tried a bunch of fitness trackers all at once. I wore 6 for 6 months, and it kind of ruined my life.
3: 6 trackers. So you were wearing 2 smart rings, I understand. Your smartwatch, and then what else?
4: And a Whoop band. A Whoop band is basically like a smartwatch without a screen.
3: And you also wore a continuous glucose monitor, right?
4: Yeah, that was the one that really drove me nuts.
3: So before we get into how it drove you nuts, what were you hoping the outcome of doing all this would be?
4: Well, as a tech journalist, I'm primarily interested in what tech is doing to us and how it's changing the way that we live our lives, for better or for worse. And so I noticed that there were a growing number of these fitness trackers, or really health trackers, that were entering the market. And I wondered what kind of data they were collecting beyond just counting our steps and how detailed that was getting, and whether or not that actually matched up with better health for me and better health in general. So I ended up talking to a lot of experts and doctors about whether all of this information is actually useful, and the results were mixed at the end of the experiment.
3: Yeah. Did your family history play a role, too, in sort of encouraging you to do this experiment?
4: Absolutely. And, you know, going back to the being driven nuts by the continuous glucose monitor, I have a family history of diabetes, and there are people in my family who wear a continuous glucose monitor because it was prescribed by their doctor. But now they're being sold over the counter as a health tracker or fitness tracker, and I thought that if I had access, maybe I could, you know, gain some insight and, you know, maybe try to fend off that that illness if I could. But what I found is that, you know, not knowing enough about that data or how it worked really just I don't know. It led me to some dark places at times. I'm sorry to circle back to how this experiment drove me nuts, but I think it really speaks to the category and some of the dark sides.
3: Oh no, I'm ready to talk about it because you're absolutely right. It is something that is, you know, life-saving for people with diabetes. But describe what it did for you as you were, you know, getting these blood sugar level readouts.
4: Well, just for those folks who aren't familiar with the device, a continuous glucose monitor is a little gadget. It's a kind of the size of a quarter that attaches to the back of your arm. You can put it on other parts of your skin, and it taps into the fluid in your skin and gives you an estimate of the glucose in your blood. So this is really important for diabetics who don't want their blood sugar to spike too high or too low. It can alert them. They connect to your phone. It can be a life-saving device for some people. But over the counter, for the people who are just looking for insights into what happens to their blood sugar when they eat or exercise, the features that have been designed to be life-saving are extremely anxiety-inducing. So, for instance, I would eat a bowl of cereal for breakfast, which I've been doing for my entire life, and I get a push notification on my phone telling me that there is a sharp spike in my glucose, which is very alarming because, you know, kind of like knowing the diabetic family history, I know that that's bad. But actually, for a healthy person or someone who doesn't have diabetes like myself, it's completely normal for your glucose to spike after you eat a lot of carbs.
3: And this would even spike while you were asleep or alert you, right? Beep while you were sleeping?
4: It would. That happened to me a couple of times for the opposite end of the spectrum where my glucose level would be really low while I was sleeping overnight. I actually had this alarm go off once. I was on a family vacation of all things. It woke up everybody in the house because my phone started blaring saying that my blood sugar was dangerously low. And again, that like could have been true for someone with diabetes. But for me, that was just what happened to my blood sugar when I was peacefully sleeping. And, you know, frankly, everyone else in the house was peacefully sleeping until the alarm woke them up.
3: Yeah. But even though you understood this, you say, I started eating weird. What do you mean?
4: I mean, the companion to these trackables is always an app. And now that AI is baked into everything, there is, they're often like advisors, health advisors. It's, you know, included in the CGM app I was using, and it would give you tips to improve your numbers, so to speak. And to improve my glucose numbers, the app told me to eat protein before eating carbs to prevent that big spike that was causing that push notification to pop up. And I started doing that, and I noticed that did like get my phone to stop alerting me when I ate a bowl of cereal, and my brain registered that as a good thing. I still do that to this day. This experiment was a long time ago, but I got into that habit and I keep doing it. And I can't really explain why. And I think that's part of what makes these things so dangerous for some people.
3: Yeah. I mean, it can be helpful, but you know, you found yourself, as you say, like eating a whole bowl of romaine lettuce just to feel better about, you know, a single slice of pizza or something like that. You know, which I can totally relate to, but you also said that, you know, the readouts from your other devices, your bands and rings, would also create some degree of stress, even maybe if not as much as the continuous glucose monitor. So you say you'd sometimes get a little dopamine hit from the readouts, but that would get offset. But by what?
4: It's very hard to nail it with a health tracker. It's very hard to get all the numbers right. And all the apps are designed to want you to get all the numbers right. Even Apple's very simple health tracker feature, the Apple Watch feature of the rings, close your rings. It's kind of hard to do them all in a day, and that's kind of the point. So when I didn't get everything right, I, you know, kind of felt like I failed a test. And it's part of my personality not to want to fail a test. And so I don't think that all people take it as seriously as I do. And I should also say it's a horrible idea to wear six of these at one time. you can't make all the computers happy. And I wouldn't recommend anybody do this, but I do know a lot of people that wear more than one health tracker at a time. And even then, you're getting kind of competing signals, which again adds to this dissonance around, like, is the way I'm living my life healthy or is it not? Should I change my behavior? Should I listen to the app? It's a lot of information.
3: Yeah. And you would say that you would spend your time sort of Googling, right? Like what was going on with you. You sometimes went down dark holes Googling symptoms and self-diagnosing conditions and things like that.
4: Again, it's part of my personality. I was Googling symptoms from an early age. And I am an anxious person. And I don't think that wearing so many health trackers helped. I think that sometimes having too much information without the expertise to collate it and interpret it can be difficult for some people.
3: Right. It totally makes sense. Like, how do you interpret all that information? And if you don't have the tools to interpret it, I can totally imagine why that would send you down a Google rabbit hole. I want to invite our listeners into the conversation. Listeners, you know, do you relate to Adam's experience? Do you wear a health tracker? If so, why? Do you find it helpful? Or have you found it stressful? Or maybe both of those things. Have you ever stopped using a device because it was making you anxious or obsessed? Email forum at kqed.org. 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Was talking with your doctor, Adam, about some of the results you were getting from your trackers helpful?
4: It was not. My doctor basically said it's too much information. People come in with printouts of all their Apple Watch data and want that to, you know, help diagnose them with something. And it's just too much information, and the more traditional ways of diagnosing disease still work well. The impression I got, not from only from my doctor, but from doctors I interviewed, was that there is promise in this kind of data collection when it comes to research studies, or maybe in the long term with better technology, it would be good at spotting certain diseases early on. But for the most part, it's too much data for your doctor. And let's also be honest about the state of the American healthcare system. You have 10, 15 minutes with your primary care doctor a year. Do you want to spend 12 of them talking about your Apple Watch data?
3: So this really was not the peace of mind that you were after with regard to probably just getting a deeper sense of how your body was doing, right?
4: Yes and no. I know I'm hard on the health trackers because they were hard on me, but I do think that there are some benefits for some people. For me, I still wear my Apple Watch, and I do wear an Oura Ring when I sleep. And just having some data about my night's sleep is really helpful. I have two young children, typically do not sleep through the night. And so just to actually the practice of tracking has made me sleep better. And I know that's not true for most people. But once I started paying closer attention to my sleep, and the ring helped me do that, then I started getting more sleep. So there were some positive effects of this experiment.
3: You do know that it gave you some sense of control, right, over your health that you hadn't felt before, which I can imagine is beneficial. And you also do note a study, you know, in The Lancet that finds, you know, that wearing fitness trackers encourage people to do more healthy behaviors. So after the break, we'll talk about navigating that line, you know, of unhelpful to unhealthy when it comes to all the information generated from our trackers. We're talking about it with Adam Clark Estes, senior technology correspondent at Vox. His recent piece for them was called "I Covered My Body in Health Trackers for 6 Months. It Ruined My Life." Tell us, listeners, if it did the same to you. This is Forum. I'm Mina Kim.
2: 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Science Friday is coming up at 11 o'clock. Why do some people have sudden moments of lucidity after years of cognitive decline? Alzheimer's researchers are looking into that and considering the implications for patients and caregivers. plus little red dots that have puzzled astrophysicists for years. Science Friday, 2 hours of it. It starts at 11 here on KQED News.

0: Welcome back to Forum. I'm Mina Kim. We're talking this hour about health trackers, smartwatches, auras, whoops, among other things. They've exploded in popularity, but there can come a point when these things that are designed to make us healthier or help us better understand our health can actually become things that could make us unhealthy, can lead to anxiety and obsession. And we're talking about that line with my guest, Adam Clark Estes, a senior technology correspondent at Vox, who tried wearing 6 wearables at once last year and what that did to him. And we're talking about it with you, our listeners. Do you wear a health tracker? If so, why? Do you find it helpful or stressful or both? You know, have you ever stopped using a device because started to feel unhealthy to wear it? How have you navigated the benefits and potential downsides of tracking your health? You can tell us by emailing forum@kqed.org, finding us on Discord, Blue Sky, Facebook, or Instagram at KQED Forum, or by calling 866-733-6786, 866-733-6786. I want to bring into the conversation Dr. Thea Gallagher, a clinical associate professor in the Department of Psychiatry at NYU's Grossman School of Medicine, and the director of the wellness programs, also digital mental health outcomes and wellness coordinator at NYU Langone Health. Dr. Gallagher, welcome to Forum.
1: Hi, thanks for having me.
0: So let me ask, what are the signs that wearing trackers may be tipping into unhealthy territory?
1: I think when it turns into like surveillance, right? And when the information is generally interpreted kind of through this negative lens. So I work with, you know, my specialty is anxiety. I have a lot of people with health anxiety, right? And so how they are going to see the data is likely going to be through like the worst case scenario outcome, right? They're going to find the piece of data that reflects something that might not be totally right. And you can think about this too. We live in a world now where we're just given more data. Even our health data, you go to the doctor, you'll get a printout of your, you know, your results before you even speak to your doctor about it. And so I think this concept of how we interpret the data and what we do with it is really important. But for a lot of people who maybe start from a baseline of anxiety and maybe have had health anxiety in their life, they are definitely at risk to be interpreting some of the data from these wearables through a negative lens that will actually make them feel worse.
0: Wow. So it's so interesting. Your disposition can play a role in this, as it sounds like you're saying. Another thing that you have said is whether or not the device is taking you out of the present. What do you mean by that?
1: So, like, you know, you want to be living your life. And if you're maxing this concept of like maxing and making sure you're hitting all your numbers and even just being into the device itself, right? Like how much time are you spending looking at all of this information? It's going to take you out of actually living your life. So I say this to a lot of my patients with anxiety or health anxiety. If you're taking your blood pressure all the time, that's going to keep you from living your life. If you're checking these wearables all the time, that's going to keep you from actually doing the things that you want to do. The interesting thing, I think, also is that many of us know what general health and wellness in our everyday life looks like. It's not necessarily an information problem, but an implementation problem. And so I think if you can find a way to use the wearables to incentivize you, right? Like, behavioral economics is a huge part of science that we understand now. So if you can use your wearable to motivate you, right? To Adam was talking about get good sleep or work out more or hit your steps. That's awesome. But if it starts to take you out of living your life and makes you scared and more concerned, that's going to have a negative outcome on your overall quality of life and wellness.
0: Yeah, this listener writes, my wife and I started doing StepBet to move more, but lately it has caused anxiety with my wife. She will pace the house or shake her phone on the couch at night to make sure she gets all her steps and not, quote, lose the game. Let me go to Elaine in San Francisco. Elaine, go ahead. You're on.
2: Hi, everyone. Overall, wearing my iWatch since it came out has been positive. Prior to that, I was wearing the Fitbit, and it was able to track my swimming patterns, my overall health-wise. And I remember during COVID, it actually prompted me that my heartbeat was racing. And that's when I found out I had COVID, because my iWatch detected that my heartbeat was elevated. The other thing is, I just feel much, much more productive overall when I don't get enough sleep. I just make a note to take a nap that day because of my sleep results prior night. And I've been trying to do the sleep map thing where I try to get above 90 score for every night. And so far, it's been wonders for me.
0: Well, I'm so glad you've had such a positive experience with it, because it sounds like, Thea, that there are also, at least according to this American Academy of Sleep Medicine survey, a significant number of respondents who found that they were losing sleep over obsessing about their sleep numbers as well, or just obsessing about the amount of sleep that they were getting, whether or not they were getting enough sleep. Have you heard about this? Is there like a clinical term for this even?
1: Well, I think that sleep is very fraught, right? Because sleep is a big aspect of our physical health, our mental health, and we have become as a society a little bit obsessed with sleep, right? We talk about sleep maxing. Also, there is a lot of discourse about how 8 hours is what everybody needs, and we know that different people need different amounts of sleep. And usually it's within the 6 to 8 hour range, of course, like less than that we can see negative effects, but even sometimes the 6 to 8, it makes people feel stressed out and overwhelmed because they think they need to be hitting these numbers. And the interesting thing about sleep is actually we know that our beliefs about our sleep have an impact on our sleep, and they have an impact on anxiety, depression. So sometimes the way that we think about our sleep is really what's most important. And like the caller was just saying, sometimes she looks at it and she goes, okay, you know, maybe I didn't get the best night of sleep. I'm going to put some time aside to get a nap today, or I'm going to get through today. It was a tough night, but it's not going to be indicative of how this entire week's going to go or the day is going to go. So I think we have to be careful with how tightly we're holding on to getting perfect sleep every single night, because that's just not going to happen. And for, you know, I have 4 little kids, Adam has 2 little kids, like, you're not going to always get the perfect amount of sleep. And if the trackers and looking at your sleep is starting to make you worried and like project out onto the day, like I'm going to have a bad day because I didn't get my 8 hours, or I'm going to have a bad day because I got a bad night of sleep, you really want to shift your perspective to how you think about that, because that actually can have an impact on how you feel and on your sleep overall.
0: What do you tell people who are obsessed with their sleep and losing sleep over it? I mean, do you tell them to just, you know, take off the Aura ring or the smartwatch, or is that too dramatic for them?
1: No, they're absolutely, I am very honest with my patients. I've had a few patients who, and they kind of know it too. They come in and they go, I know that this is not good for me. I don't feel better using this. Adam was speaking to that. And I think for some people, it's like, if it's, do a cost benefit analysis. If it's causing you more stress and you're overall a relatively healthy person and you know, do all the main steps that we know, you like, you know, work out somewhat regularly, you eat somewhat regular, like substantive meals, you sleep fairly regularly, it might not be a good thing for you. So if it's actually taking away from your happiness and you're thinking about it more than you want to be, or you're thinking about it even more negatively than you want to be, it might just not be for you. I think this concept of personalized medicine is exciting, and we're thinking about that for the future. But to Adam's point, a lot of these devices aren't necessarily, you know, scientifically monitor, you know, so I think the idea is that your doctor doesn't necessarily need all this information about you right now. Like, get your regular blood work, go to your regular checkups, do the protocolized MRIs and scans that you need to do. But at the same time, I don't know if we need to go above and beyond with some of this information that might not be super helpful for the overall picture.
0: Right. Like in, you know, Adam's case, he was saying that his blood sugar monitor, continuous glucose monitor, you know, was causing him to eat weird. I did wonder, is there any connection, Thea, between, or have you found among your patients, disordered eating and a fixation on health data?
1: Well, I don't think a lot of people have these glucose monitors, but if they did, I would imagine that the answer would be yes. Because actually, what the core idea even behind disordered eating is that you're thinking too much about food, and you're having that food chatter that people talk about. So you're obsessing over every calorie or your macros, and that can, again, for some people, they can think about food in a measured way and it doesn't cause them stress and anxiety. They don't over obsess about it. They might measure or weigh their food and then they go on with their lives. But for some people, it can become an obsession. It can become something they're thinking about a lot. And I asked people, is this how you want to spend your one precious life? Do you want to spend it thinking this much about food, about sleep, about your body, about working out? Like, we need balance. And I want more of my patients and myself to be living my life rather than analyzing the data of my life.
0: Yeah. Let me go to caller Brian in St. Louis. Brian, go ahead.
3: Good afternoon. Thanks for taking the call. I just weighing in on this as a person who's pretty fit, but now getting into my 50s, you start looking at all the data and it gets to be overwhelming. And triathletes are known for deep data dives on a lot of things. But as I age, those things become a data point. But to the point that's been made already, you have to take it in conjunction and use it more like a spoke on the wheel of the information you get, because you do quickly disappear down that rabbit hole.
0: Yeah.
3: But you got to try to balance that process with trying to get fit, because you go from a training schedule of a 6-month schedule, and then you start diving into the data, and sleep becomes so important that you do start to obsess about it. And then if you get on any of the triathlete forums, of course, these people really get into it. So you kind of got to bail out and pull away from it and just monitor yourself from a common sense point of view.
0: Yeah. Brian, thanks so much for sharing that. Thea, I imagine another indicator that maybe your health tracker isn't super healthy for you is if it's starting to affect your relationships with other people.
1: Yeah. And to the one caller, or was it an email, they were saying that their partner is, you know, they were doing this together. They were walking together, getting their steps in. It felt really fun and positive. And then all of a sudden it became like really black or white and all or nothing. And I need to close these rings or I won't feel okay. And like shaking the thing or walking around the house. And like, we've lost the plot at that point. And I think that can also have a big impact on our relationships. And one of the biggest factors for our mental health that's so important is something we call a psychological flexibility. And being able to be flexible and to say, you know what, today I didn't get my steps in, or today I didn't get the sleep I wanted, or I didn't eat exactly how I plan to. We need to be able to pivot and adjust and be less rigid. When we get rigid in our lives, that can have a big impact on our relationships, mm-hmm. because we might be saying, yeah, like, I know you're not feeling well and the kids need me to make dinner, but I need to go get my 7,000 steps. And you're missing the point, and that can have an impact on your relationship. So if you find that you're maybe the kind of person who gets a little rigid or obsessive or all or nothing, it might be good to challenge yourself with some flexibility. And you might feel uncomfortable about that. If you're someone who is like, I have to work out every day, I have to get these 7,000 steps. You know, when something goes from being healthy to actually interfering, that's when we want to step back and have some more flexibility in our lives.
0: Adam, did your health tracking experiment put any strain on your relationships with anyone?
4: Oh, my wife hated it. You know, I've been a tech reporter for a long time, and I've reviewed a lot of gadgets. The only thing that made her more mad was when I was testing multiple big screen TVs in our living room over the course of a few weeks. But this one was pretty bad, because I think that she could see how it was stressing me out and how it was changing my behavior.
0: Yeah. Well, we've got listeners weighing in as well on our social channels. Ron writes, I measure blood pressure once a day to keep it perfect, and I record how fast I did my run each time I run. Not sure if that is too much tracking. I think once a day is probably not too much, Ron.
1: For blood pressure, I would say
0: yeah.
1: It is.
0: Oh, really? For blood pressure?
1: Yes, yes.
0: Unless
1: you have a condition that your doctor is telling you to. I'm not measuring my blood pressure once a day. You know, that is not something that is part of our everyday typical practice, unless you have a reason to do so. And I don't love the word perfect, right? That's what signaled me to go, to make sure it's perfect. That is where I'm going to say we're going to head into the territory that's not super helpful.
0: Well, Ron, I'm so sorry. I'm glad we have a doctor here. I was like, great. Anyway, this listener on Discord wants to defend continuous glucose monitors, but specifically for a condition. This listener on Discord writes, I was pre-diabetic when I started wearing a continuous glucose monitoring device to see how specific foods and activities affected my glucose. That information helped me make changes in my last checkup. I was out of pre-diabetic range. A perfectly healthy person doesn't need a CGM, but it is super helpful for preventing pre-diabetic individuals from progressing into diabetes. Thanks for that reminder as well. Thea, is there a danger in health trackers making us believe we're healthier than we really are? Like, have you heard about that? Because there are limits to what this data can provide us in terms of our overall health, right?
1: that would be hilarious if there were people who are like, I think I'm healthier than I actually am
0: because
1: I've
0: have,
1: never
0: like, great...
1: met one of those people.
0: Oh, really? Like, because they do all their steps or they're always getting that great sleep score.
1: Well, they probably are the healthiest person. If they're doing all those things, you know, I think we can only control so much about our health. So if you're doing those things, you probably are doing a great job. Now, if you're foregoing, I don't know, like basic tenets of health and you're eating, you know, bacon 3 meals a day, that might be a problem. But I would say that people who are, if you're using a tracker and you're aware of this, I imagine that you're aware of like the other elements of whole health, which are very easily accessible and understanding. I do love what the last email that you read was about talking about how for people who might not know what foods spike their glucose, and it was helpful. The education was helpful in making certain changes, you know, when they were at risk, maybe for a different kind of problem. I think that can be really great. But I would love for people to think that they are healthier than they are, but I just don't think that is something that
0: we're
1: many people or any people worry about. That's
0: we
1: a
0: read
1: great
0: too
1: that would
0: much.
1: Be a great concern.
0: You're saying we read too much into
1: yes,
0: most things.
1: Yes, yes.
0: Let me go to Wally in Windsor. Wally, go ahead. You're on.
5: Good morning. My question was about the accuracy of the devices. I know I've had trouble with my blood pressure monitor, and a lot of it has to do with how you wear them and how they fit. And I'm just wondering if that adds to people's anxieties.
0: Mm. Wally, thanks. Thea?
1: Yeah, I think that they're getting better every day, of course. The technology is growing to try to get the best measurable data that you can possibly get. But like you said, for certain devices, there is a level of training or understanding how to use it that might be really important. And again, sometimes getting a false positive, even to Adam's point, you know, waking up everybody on vacation where, you know, signaling kind of a false alarm yeah. can be problematic. I don't know if you know about this, the owlet that they put on, that they put on small children sometimes to watch out for SIDS and changing and sleeping and those kind of things actually, you know, can tend to make people feel like more anxious when they get like the false positive. So I do think some of these wearables, we're going to need to see how they match up against, because there are more medically informed devices that are checked like a pacemaker, right? Like there's a lot of ways to kind of check this information that's really scientifically informed. I would say that a lot of the trackers we have, there's definitely more margin for error than a medical grade device that's out there.
0: Right.
1: And so I think you have to remember there are approximations to all of this as well.
0: Right. Adam, did the devices that you were wearing that were designed to measure the same thing sometimes give you different results?
4: Different devices made by different companies gave me not drastically different results, but they were different. And I think it's important to point out here, too, that these devices are using very small sensors and using algorithms to interpret that data and give you like they said, an approximation of something, like even your heart rate. Devices now you see will give you, they'll say they're monitoring your blood pressure, but really they're kind of guessing what your blood pressure is based on things that its sensors can pick up. But doctors will not say that approximation is equal to blood pressure taken from blood pressure cuff. And the same is true of this metric that I hadn't heard of before I started my experiment, heart rate variability, or HRV. This is what these apps use to tell you your readiness and things like that. And we actually don't know much about that metric. It's just guessing, and I think that companies are putting a lot of stock in it.
0: Interesting. We'll have more about health trackers, helpful, hurtful, how to balance it right after the break. This is Forum. I'm Mina Kim.

0: Coming up Monday on Forum, how our thinking on drinking has changed over 50 years. In their groundbreaking 1976 book, How to Control Your Drinking, doctors William R. Miller and Ricardo F. Munoz offered a guide for moderate alcohol use. Back then, about two-thirds of American adults drank. Now Miller and Munoz are out with a new book, Rethinking Drinking, making the case for giving up alcohol altogether. We'll talk to them about why they've changed their views, as many Americans drink less and question whether any amount of alcohol is healthy. Join us. For past Forum shows, go to Spotify or Apple, or wherever you get your podcasts. Just search KQED Forum. Welcome back to Forum. I'm Mina Kim. We're talking this hour about how health trackers have exploded in popularity, but how some psychologists and other folks warn that the information these devices are giving us can also lead to anxiety, sometimes even obsession. And so we're talking about navigating that line from helpful to unhealthy when it comes to all the information generated by these wearables. Adam Clark Estes wrote a piece about this last year called I Covered My Body in Health Trackers for 6 Months. It Ruined My Life. He's senior technology correspondent at Vox. And Dr. Thea Gallagher is with us, a clinical associate professor in the Department of Psychiatry at NYU's Grossman School of Medicine and digital mental health outcomes and wellness coordinator at NYU Langone, a licensed clinical psychologist and anxiety specialist as well. Listeners, you're sharing if you wear trackers and whether they've been beneficial to you or whether they've been stressful, sometimes even to the point of having to stop wearing them because you found yourself getting too anxious or obsessed. Or maybe you have some tips for how you've navigated the benefits and potential downsides of tracking your health data. The email address is forum@kqed.org. Find us on Discord, Blue Sky, Facebook, or Instagram at KQED Forum. Or call us at 866-733-6786. 866-733-6786. And Carrie writes, Adam's overwhelming experience with continuous glucose monitoring is a small window into the stresses of living with type 1 diabetes. All of those frequent thoughts and stresses have always been there for those of us with type 1 diabetes. The CGM just gives us more data to navigate. As someone that has had to pay an unhealthy amount of attention to my blood sugar and nutrition for decades, I say don't do this if you don't have to. As a nurse practitioner, I have my patients with diabetes turn off high glucose alerts or set them much higher. Low blood sugar alerts are a different story and can be life-saving because it's important to act immediately. Let me go to caller Hans next in Los Gatos. Hans, thanks for waiting. You're on.
1: Yeah, I am on the other end of the spectrum where I'm suffering from a pretty severe lung disease, so my oxygen levels are of particular interest to me, and I have not found a suitable consumer grade device in order to monitor my oxygen. And when asking my pulmonologist and my various doctors if there's something that I can use in order to continuously monitor my oxygen, they say no. There's not. Even the medical grade ones, they're extraordinarily expensive. And it's like a tape recorder thing that, you have a wire going to your thing. You can't wear it around every day. I did find one device. It's a Wellu, W-E-L-L-U-E, monitor ring, but it's really clunky. It's difficult to wear on a daily basis. Even at night, it, gets caught in the sheets, but it gives me good data as far as I can tell. When compared to, the doctors in their offices, which they use in order to record my oxygen when I pull into the doctor's office, they use a consumer grade fingertip, oxygen monitor and they take a snapshot. That's it. They get that, and they'll wait. If my oxygen is low, they go, oh, let's wait until it comes up a little bit and they'll take that reading down and put it on my chart. So I'm using, consumer grade, the doctor's using consumer grade, and the only time I have had a actual medical grade recording device is when they do a particular study when I was actually checked into the hospital overnight, which helped me get supplemental oxygen, which was my goal. But I'm looking for oxygen, and I think oxygen would be a very, very good data point for athletes or people that feel like, there's something going wrong, but they can't put their finger on it.
0: Yeah.
1: So I just wanted to hear some comments about that.
0: Well, Hans, thanks. It sounds like you appreciate at least having some consumer grade things available, but not quite at the level that you would like or need them to be. Adam, I don't know if you have a recommendation for Hans with regard to devices that are effective at measuring oxygen But just even like as somebody who is trying to figure out which ones are right for them, do you have any tips for like what to look for with regard to devices as you're looking for one?
2: I don't have a specific recommendation for an oxygen monitor, but broadly speaking, I think that people should, if they want to get a wearable, they should pick one that has utility, that does something beneficial for them. For me and the Oura Ring, it's sleep specifically, and I take that thing off every morning and don't think about it again until I go to bed. If you're an athlete and you really want detailed metrics on how hard you're working out and what you're doing, something like a Whoop band can be really beneficial if those numbers are important to you. But with anything, I think if, and this goes for tech in general, I think if you're using it too much, like Thea said, if it's interrupting your life and kind of getting in the way and you're losing the plot, then that's not the right device for you. Or you might want to try changing the way you're using it. Or like I said in my own advice that I follow, take it off from time to time and mm-hmm. figure out what's missing.
0: Yeah. I imagine you would say the same thing, right? I think Adam's colleague, Dr. Gallagher, spoke to a Dr. Joyner at the Mayo Clinic who suggested this like three-pronged criteria when you're trying to determine whether or not, you know, to use a health metric. And that was, is it measurable? Is what you're measuring actually meaningful? And is the information that you're receiving actionable?
3: Mm-hmm. Yeah, and is it actionable? And does it incentivize you? Some people are very incentivized by goals, or they get that dopamine bump when you look and say, oh wow, I did get my 10,000 steps in today, or oh, I met my fitness goals. That's great, good for me. I had a busy day, and that's surprising. Or oh, like sometimes I'll get a reading on my Oura Ring that'll say that I had no significant movement throughout the night, and I'm like, oh my gosh, I was in corpse mode the entire night. That's awesome, you know. So I think if you can just also not taking it so seriously. And taking it with a grain of salt and also assessing how you feel. And if it's starting to get in the way of assessing how you feel, because sometimes you get like, maybe you get a not a great night of sleep, but you don't feel as bad as you expected. And if you look at the information and says, oh, you got 5 hours, you're like, oh my gosh. And now it's going to make you feel worse. Now for me, I remember when I had a newborn, I would check the numbers and I'm like, whoa, I somehow put together 4 hours of sleep. Go me. Like I felt good about that. So I think it's about how you interpret the data, what you do about it. And if it's a positive in your life, again, if it helps to incentivize you because you like those external motivations, a lot of people do and that's okay. But if it starts to interfere and cause more anxiety than it does motivate you, I think that's when it's important to step away, step back, and to take it off.
0: Yeah. So, Adam, I'm wondering if you could give me your assessment of where you see, you know, the ubiquity of these health trackers going, right? I mean, I feel like they're popular for so many of the reasons that our listeners are sharing with us, right? They give them some information that can be hard to come by, especially with our current healthcare system, right? And lack of access to doctors and so on, as you noted earlier in the show. But I imagine what's also contributing to their popularity is just how heavily marketed they are by their makers, right? These tech companies and how much these companies promise. And it certainly doesn't sound like that's going to go away anytime soon.
2: It's not. It's only going to get bigger, the industry. Companies like Apple and Google have billions invested in the wearables market, and they're partnering with healthcare systems, and they want these devices to become a part of the healthcare system. There's a ton of money to be made. And I think, like, optimistically speaking, there could be promise down the line for having a different way to give information to your doctor as we see more telehealth visits, like a ring or a watch like could be a way that they could get some real-time data about how you're doing. But right now, that's not the reality of how these devices are being used. It is an indication, though, that these companies are going to keep pushing these devices onto us. They're going to keep adding features to them and keep trying to make us use them more because there's a ton of money to be made. That's not to say that there's not a lot of benefit for people like you and me, but at the end of the day, let's remember these are products that companies are selling.
0: Yeah, there was this recent New York Times piece that was basically saying that it's this cutthroat battle among the major companies like Apple, Google, and Samsung and Aura, right, to become part of the healthcare ecosystem. So you're saying basically that the data that their information would be providing would like become part of your health record or something that maybe even your doctor would recommend to wear them. I don't know, maybe. Do you think even our insurance providers someday would require them as well?
2: It's possible. I mean, already you can buy a wearable and use your FSA funds if that's something you do at work. But I could sort of, you know, in the dystopian future, see a world in which this is sort of like the a health tracker could be something like the devices you put in your car that lets your insurance company know you're not speeding and that can affect your rates. I wouldn't put it past insurance companies.
0: Yeah. You talk about how the technology will keep improving. How quickly do you think that will happen? You know, and I'm not necessarily saying you have to give like a specific range, but I'm just noting, you know, what you reported on in your piece, just how quickly we move from devices that were just for counting your steps, right, to where we are now.
2: It's been, well, let me say it was slow and then it's quick. Step counting in the 10,000 step mark, that goes back to the 1960s. It was around for a long time and people wore pedometers and that was something you could do when you went on your mall walk. But then things really picked up in the 2000s with the Fitbit, and that became a popular product, and then all the tech companies right. sort of piled on. We've seen a ton of innovation and development, and I have every reason to believe that the innovation will continue. These things will get smaller, battery life will get better. You're going to start seeing more sensors and more devices. Like right now, you can buy AirPods that have a heart rate monitor built into them. That kind of blew my mind when I found out that was happening. But you're going to see more glasses that have health tracking capabilities. And so we're going to see these products just really proliferate. It still is a matter of choice whether you buy these things and you wear them. If you don't want to track your health, you don't have to.
0: Yeah. I mean, that's a good point, right? Like you noted that it felt really good when you were done with the experiment, right? You could take the tracker off and decide which of these was actually one that you would keep.
2: That's right. And for me, I settled on an Apple Watch for... Mostly I use it to take time, to be honest, and the ring to sleep. But different people have different needs. You know, speaking of wearables, my sister and I bought my mom an Apple Watch a few years ago, and that's helped her be more active, and she likes it for that specific reason. So, again, I think if you're really intentional about your use of these devices, you can get a lot of benefit out of it. But if you start kind of letting the app control what you're doing, then you're getting into trouble.
0: Yeah. And Anne has a note here about where we are now. Anne writes, I've tried a few trackers and I found them to be wildly inaccurate. Then that inaccurate base data gets fed into whatever algorithm they're using to give calorie burn or wellness scores. And you get to see the adage garbage in, garbage out in action. Let me remind listeners, you are listening to Forum. I'm Mina Kim. Let me go to caller Richard in Sebastopol next. Hi, Richard. Go ahead. You're on.
4: Hi there. Good morning. So I have sleep apnea, so I have to monitor my oxygen, and I wear a dental offset device for it. And I have the circle ring, the CIRCUL, and my Apple Watch. And between each of them, I have a great tracking of my blood oxygen. Mm. And when I see a variation or if it starts to dip at night, I offset my device a little bit more, and then I watch the oxygen improve. So I think that first gentleman who spoke with such concern has access to very reliable instruments.
0: Well, I hope that's helpful for Hans. Thanks, Richard, for sharing your experience and what's been helpful for you. Listener Sharon asks, can someone tell themselves if they get a good night's sleep, or is the device telling something else? And Kyle writes, whatever happened to just living a healthy life? Why do we need some digital affirmation? Dr. Gallagher, what do you think with regard to sort of this drive to get this digital information, you know, sort of like a quantified metric? What is driving that, or why might we be needing that or seeking that based on you know, your work in psychology?
3: Well, I think you have to look at your own motivation. Why are you buying these devices? What are you looking for? Are you looking to find something that feeds into your health anxiety and fear and worry? Or are you looking for something to incentivize you to be more active? I think you have to think about your own motivation there. I mean, I think we're a very data-driven world, and we're not going to get away from that. That's happening. It's in every corner of every part of our world now. And as a scientist, you know, I like data-driven information. I think it takes the anecdote out of it. It gives us something that is more measurable, that we can make meaning and sense of and understand. But I also think that too much can be too much, right? So people even getting maybe preventative body scans, like, is that really important? And then when is enough enough? I work with, you know, people on the other end of the spectrum who are going to the doctor constantly trying to find if there's something wrong with them. What does this mean? What, I'm feeling something. Does that mean I have some sort of undiagnosed issue? So it can really start to take over our lives. And the truth is if we live long enough, we'll be lucky enough to probably develop some sort of chronic illness. And that's going to be what's going to happen for all of us. So do we want to spend our lives obsessing about all the things that can go wrong, yeah, instead of actually living our lives and focusing on the things that are going right?
0: But what are your thoughts on the role that our health maxing culture plays in this? Do you feel like it does? Is it showing up, that sort of maxing? We've had a few people use that word already.
3: Yeah, I think it absolutely is. And that's, I think it's going to be synonymous with perfectionism, right? And, you know, reaching these goals. And I think the maxing part of it is where it becomes problematic, because it needs to fit into our lives, and lives aren't perfect, and things come up, and different needs happen in our lives at different times. So I think being like, hey, I want to make the most of my life here on earth, but I think we have so much information, right? If we took every supplement that we were advertised for, we wouldn't have enough hours in the day to take all of these supplements to do all the things that are impacting our health. So I do think we sometimes have to get back to some of the basics and get away from the max and more of the good enough, because we actually know maximizing in our lives, perfectionism, perfecting, can make us more anxious and more depressed overall than the living our good enough lives.
0: We have another listener on Discord who is wondering if there are general use wearables out there besides the wristband and rings. I cannot wear a watch band, and I don't care for rings. Can we wear a watch on our biceps or for your calf or chest? Do you know the answer to that, Adam?
2: I do. There are a lot of options, but the most prominent one that comes to mind is the Whoop band. The Whoop itself is actually just the sensor, and there are a lot of different bands that come with it. So you can have the wristband, you can put it on your bicep, around your chest. There are even articles of clothing you can put it in that work. So I think that's a good option for a lot of people who don't want to wear something on their wrist or finger.
0: What's your thought on, you know, subscriptions, right? Are you wary of them at all? I mean, the Aura has one, right? But how do you sort of assess whether it's worth it to do a subscription?
2: A lot of these companies have subscriptions now, and I think that it's one reason why there is so much money at play, because, you know, buying a piece of hardware, you have it and use it, and the company has made that amount of money on you. But if they're getting recurring revenue for you wanting to use the best features, they're going to make a lot more money. And I kind of like over-explain that obvious process, because I think that it's important to remember that companies want to maintain a relationship with you and your data, and they in a way they want to keep that from you, and that's what you're paying for when you get a subscription. You're paying for access to your own data.
0: Yeah, all good things to be wary of. Thanks so much, Adam, for coming on today and for your piece. I covered my body in health trackers for 6 months. It ruined my life, which inspired today's show. Also, my thanks to Dr. Thea Gallagher, a clinical associate professor in the Department of Psychiatry at NYU. And also my thanks, as always, to our listeners and to our forum team, which includes Jared Sport, who produced this segment, our producers Ana de Almeida Amaral, Caroline Smith, Linnea Sims, Susie Britton. Matt Collette is our senior editor, Kyle Driver, our engagement producer, and our engineers are Danny Bringer, Jim Bennett, Christopher Beal, and Brendan Willard. I'm Mina Kim. Have a great weekend.
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6: We've got Science Friday coming up next. Always a little music underneath. But Elaine Leung is here with the latest traffic. Hi, Elaine.
7: Hi there, Sandy. We're going to go to Dixon, where we have a bit of road work. Westbound 80 Pedrick Road over towards 113, the left lane is shut down. We also had an earlier crash in the area that cleared, but heavy and slow from Kidwell Road. And also a reminder, starting at 10 tonight, the westbound Carquinez Bridge, that will be closed 10 p.m. until 3 a.m. Monday, and that includes the bike and pedestrian route there. You might want to consider using the Benicia Bridge as an alternate, and they will be increasing ferries. Elaine Leung for KQED. Thank

0: to people that witness them.
1: Plus, a trip to Michigan, where environmental advocates are using an ancient Roman legal argument to protect the Great Lakes, and untangling what we do and don't know about microplastics and their effects on health. Stay with us.
2: Live from NPR News, I'm Lakshmi Singh. The United States and Canada are negotiating to finalize a trade agreement before new U.S. levies on about $20 billion worth of Canadian goods take effect at midnight. NPR's Emily Fang reports some American businesses are bracing for a hit to their bottom lines.
3: Jeff Quint is the owner of Cedar Ridge Distillery, which makes craft bourbon from Iowa corn. He likes to say his business is the first legal distillery in Iowa
4: since Prohibition.
3: Canada has been boycotting American liquor, and Quint's seen his sales to Canada plummet to zero. There is a lot of uncertainty about tariffs, plus the future of a North American trade pact with Canada.
4: We want to know, with as much certainty as possible, what the rules are. Not what the rules are today, but what the rules are going to be next year, too, because this is a long process.
3: And the current uncertainty is making him pessimistic about ever reviving sales in Canada. Emily Fang, NPR News.
2: Meanwhile, President Trump says he will temporarily lower tariffs on ground beef imports for 90 days to lower the cost of meat. The federal government is out with a new plan that calls for significant cuts to the amount of Colorado River water flowing to Arizona, California, and Nevada. From member station KJZZ, Alex Hager reports the principal lower basin states will rein in demand by about 20%.
5: The cutbacks will last through 2028. It's an attempt to prop up the nation's two largest reservoirs, which both hit record low levels earlier this month. The cuts could have been nearly double this amount, but the federal government negotiated with Arizona, California, and Nevada to soften the blow of water reductions. Cities in the Phoenix and Tucson areas will be the hardest hit, but most have robust backup plans to keep taps flowing normally. The upstream states of Colorado, Utah, Wyoming, and New Mexico will not have to take cutbacks under the new plan. That's after years of failed negotiations. Federal officials said they want to keep working with states that use the river to come up with a consensus agreement for cutting back on demand. For NPR News, I'm Alex Hager in Phoenix.
2: National Weather Service confirms a tornado struck Atlantic Beach on Long Island last night. Local authorities say there were no reports of significant injuries. Medicare coverage could soon be coming to a Costco near you. NPR's Kristen Wright has more on the pilot program.
6: Costco is partnering with a nonprofit health insurer called SCAN to sell Medicare Advantage plans and Medicare supplement plans for adults 65 and older. The plans will be offered in Costco stores, through insurance agents, and online. Medicare Advantage and supplemental plans are run by private insurance companies, but some of them are dropping Medicare Advantage, leaving patients uncovered. Researchers at Johns Hopkins estimate 3 million Americans will lose coverage this year as a result. Costco is testing the program in three states. It hasn't said which ones or when. People won't need a Costco membership to sign up. Costco's plan still needs regulatory approval.
2: That's Kristen Wright reporting. It's NPR News.
7: Live from KQED News, I'm Brian Watt. El Cerrito officials say they are frustrated with Flock. They say the company still hasn't taken down its cameras after the city contract ended more than 2 months ago. Rebecca Saltzman is El Cerrito's mayor pro tem. She says Flock promised to remove all its cameras by Tuesday, but most of them are still there. She's now warning other cities to reconsider their contracts with Flock.
8: They're not a good partner, and they're not willing to just do something very respectful like removing the cameras when they've been asked to remove them.
7: Saltzman says the constant communication with Flock has been a drain on their small city staff. In a statement, Flock says the remaining cameras in El Cerrito are set to be removed today, and they are not collecting images. The number of prisoners whose time behind bars is increased for associating with gangs is on the decline in California. That's according to a new report out this week showing that the use of gang enhancements has declined more than 80% over the past decade. Joanna Laco is with the California Policy Lab, which produced the report. She says the enhancements are meant to be deterrents but haven't worked that way.
9: The way it is implemented and how people are identified as being in a gang or not in a gang leaves a lot of room for discretion. It's not a science.
7: The report

0: found more than half the prisoners who receive gang enhancements on their prison sentences are young, Hispanic, and black men. I'm Brian Watt, KQED News.
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0: just a couple mammals making gravy.
1: That's about all the time we have for today's show. BJ Lederman composed our theme music, and we had compositional assists from Cab Calloway, Calvin Russell, Lil' Kim, and Randy Newman. And as you can tell, we love hearing from you. So if you have something to say, say it to our voicemail. 877-4-SCI-FRY is our number. Thank you for listening. I'm Flora Lichtman.
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11: You can hear Radiolab tomorrow at 2 o'clock. We are going to try to see if we can get a hold of Gretchen Lancour. I was hearing some strange noises coming down her line, but let's see if she's there. Gretchen, no. We're having some problems. We'll see if we can get that fixed and get you some more traffic information. But if she were here, traffic support comes from Bolt Down the Bay Area Residential Earthquake Retrofit. This week at KQED.org, a primer on the Pokemon World Championships, which are coming to San Francisco later this month, how to get involved, and how street closures could impact your commute. You'll find it all at KQED.org. Sunshine today, temperatures topping out, upper 60s at the coast to the low 80s inland. A little bit warmer as we head through the weekend. Sandy Althaus on KQED-FM San Francisco, KQEI-FM North Highlands, Sacramento. It's noon.
1: Climate change involves a lot of physics, so why aren't more physicists working on it? I'm Flora Lichtman, and this is Science Friday. Physics that explains the universe can also be used to help understand Earth's climate systems, but the disciplines often remain separated. A physicist is bridging the gap. Plus, mysterious little red dots are popping up on James Webb Space Telescope images. And you know who's excited?

0: sent a letter to the Center for American Progress demanding a full retraction of the report. The letter, which NPR has read, said that the report was full of, quote, false and malicious claims. In a statement, CAP President and CEO Neera Tanden, who served as a senior advisor to President Biden, outlined the research and analysis behind the report and called the lawsuit a, quote, transparent attempt to silence the organization. She said the report would not be retracted. A similar study by the nonpartisan think tank the Niskanen Center published earlier also found that the National Guard presence has had no effect on violent crime in Washington. Kat Lonsdorf, NPR News, Washington.
1: The Supreme Court's allowing the White House to keep building its ballroom for now. Today, the Chief Justice of the United States, John Roberts, signed a temporary order for construction to continue as the High Court considers the Trump administration's emergency appeal. More from NPR's Deepa Shivaram.
2: The Trump administration is arguing that the ballroom was needed to create a, quote, integrated military complex that houses medical care, a drone port, and bomb shelters. On the other hand, the National Trust for Historic Preservation is saying that the executive branch doesn't have the authority to transform the White House like this, even for national security purposes.
1: NPR's Deepa Shivaram. An appeals court has upheld a decision to block the Justice Department's subpoenas to New York Attorney General Letitia James' office. The DOJ is seeking records about civil lawsuits James filed against President Trump and his family business, as well as cases against the powerful gun rights lobbying group, the National Rifle Association. President Trump travels to South Carolina today for a rally in support of Darlene Graham, who is running for the Senate seat left vacant when her older brother, Lindsey Graham, died. NPR's Tamara Keith has more.
3: With a rally in Myrtle Beach, Trump is trying to boost support for Darlene Graham among his base in the deep red state. After her brother's sudden and unexpected death, Trump encouraged Graham to run for the Senate and was quick to endorse her. But that endorsement didn't clear the field. She faces Republican Congressman Ralph Norman in the runoff. It's another test of the power of the president's endorsements. Earlier this week, three of the candidates he endorsed lost their primaries. A White House official tells NPR this is just one of many events in the coming months Trump will hold for candidates he endorsed. Tamara Keith, NPR News, the White House.
1: U.S. stocks continue to climb with the Dow Jones Industrial Average now up more than 560 points or more than 1%. This is NPR News.
4: Live from KQED News, I'm Brian Watt. Seven pro-Palestinian protesters who were convicted of several misdemeanors for blocking traffic on the Golden Gate Bridge in 2024 are set to be sentenced this afternoon. KQED's Juan Carlos Lara reports.
5: A spokesperson for the defendants says that prosecutors are seeking a sentence of 16 days in jail and 1 year of probation for each of them. Last month, the group was convicted of charges including false imprisonment and obstructing a thoroughfare. The jury failed to reach a unanimous decision on a trespassing charge and the most serious charge, felony conspiracy. The DA's office did not respond to questions on whether they intend to retry those charges, but lawyers for both sides are set to appear in a separate hearing to discuss that possibility. I'm Juan Carlos Lara, KQED News.
4: Looking for that Las Vegas getaway? Bay Area residents now have more options to fly there from Oakland. Emily Tenorio Molina reports.
6: Frontier Airlines is returning to Oakland San Francisco Bay Airport after leaving 3 years ago due to underperforming sales. The new service comes as other major airlines reduce their flights out of Oakland. East Bay Representative Latifah Simon spoke at an airport celebration.
7: We are creating a world-class city, and for Frontier and other businesses to know we are open for business, we want good jobs, we want those taxes going into our schools and into community programs and public safety initiatives. All of this means a better Oakland for real everyday folks.
6: The airline will offer 11 flights a week to Vegas, with future flights to Southern California coming soon. In Oakland, I'm Emily Tenorio Molina, KQED News.
4: And I'm Brian Watt in San Francisco, but I live in Oakland, and that's where I'm spending this weekend. So y'all have a good one.
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0: Guatemalan President Bernardo Arevalo said that's not the case with the Mexican deportees.
1: Nosotros lo que hemos hecho es ingresar.
0: Guatemala, he says, treats them like they are in transit and they are sent to Mexico by land within 24 hours. In a statement, Mexico said it opposes the practice. Human rights groups view it as an attempt to intimidate migrants. In a statement to Reuters, the U.S. State Department said it was focused on implementing President Trump's immigration policy. Ada Peralta, NPR News, Mexico City.
2: Flock Camera, the automated license plate readers police use to track vehicles, are facing growing resistance. NPR's Meg Anderson reports some people are so fed up with the cameras that they're resorting to vandalism.
3: Flock cameras capture billions of license plates every month. Police leaders say that has helped them find stolen vehicles and missing people. But legal experts say the technology raises privacy concerns. Now, some people are taking matters into their own hands. According to an NPR review, Flock cameras have been vandalized or stolen in at least 36 states. Garrett Langley is the CEO of Flock.
4: These are people being amped up to go do something, and I don't think that they're being given the level of information they should, that they're also committing a felony.
3: Langley says if people have concerns, they should take it up with their city council. And many people have. According to the advocacy group DFLOC, at least 100 cities have deactivated the cameras or canceled their contracts. Meg Anderson, NPR News.
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5: Live from KQED News, I'm Natalia Navarro. State workplace regulators have fined a mountain guide company more than $150,000 after an avalanche killed 9 people on one of the company's backcountry ski tours in Tahoe last winter. KQED's Sarah Wright has more.
6: The most significant of 7 citations against Blackbird Mountain Guides is an $81,000 penalty for allegedly traveling in avalanche terrain when the danger was high. Cal OSHA says this directly led to the deaths of its 3 guides. Blackbird says it has filed a formal appeal and continues to cooperate with all investigations related to the avalanche. In a statement, the company said it operated in full compliance with regulatory requirements and industry standards, and its guides were highly certified. I'm Sarah Wright, KQED News.
5: San Mateo County is suing a plant nursery for allegedly withholding wages from its workers at its Half Moon Bay facility during last year's winter holiday season. The complaint alleges that nearly 2 dozen employees of Cal Coast Orchids were left unpaid for 6 weeks. Shane Ross is with the county's Office of Labor Standards and Enforcement.
7: It's not just about my presence for your kids. It's also about paying the rent, putting food on the table. But I think beyond that, this is a small community, and I think that also places a strain on the local organizations that are providing food, providing rent.
5: The company has also allegedly failed to give workers proper overtime pay and lunch breaks since 2022. Cal Coast Orchids has not yet responded to requests for comment. I'm Natalia Navarro, KQED News.
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9: 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I'm David Folkenflik.
10: And I'm Juana Summers. We start this hour with some rare insight into how some members of the National Guard are feeling about their ongoing deployment to Washington, D.C. For more than a year now, thousands of troops have been patrolling the Capitol after President Trump declared a crime emergency. NPR's Kat Lonsdorf has been talking with several who spent many months on that deployment, and she is here in studio with us now. Hey, Kat.
11: Hey, Juana.
10: So, Kat, just start by telling us a little about these Guard members you've been speaking with.
11: Yeah, I talked to 3 different Guard members who spent a lot of time here in D.C., each with more than a decade of service. They all spoke to me on the condition of anonymity because they're still serving and are not authorized to speak publicly. One of the reasons we haven't heard much candidly from Guard members during this time is because, especially under this administration, the rules in the military about speaking to the press and the

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2: Making a hit song is hard. Lots of people try, few succeed, but what if you've cracked the code because your new best friend is one of the most celebrated musicians of all time? I'm going to accept judgment. Feel Abelia. Snap judgment. Do not miss it.
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3: 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And today on Political Breakdown, when East Bay Congressman Eric Swalwell resigned his seat amid sexual assault allegations this spring, it seemed unlikely that the race to replace him would attract national attention. That all changed this summer when AIPAC, the pro-Israel lobbying group, spent millions trying to defeat State Senator Ayesha Wahab, who won the special election on Tuesday. You can hear more on Political Breakdown this afternoon at 5:50 on KQED News. Need some wine tips? 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

0: Power is still out for nearly 68,000 customers. Gary, Indiana was one of the hardest hit areas. NIPSCO says they expect power will be back there Tuesday. Gary Mayor Eddie Melton says it's been a frustrating situation.
1: I have to demand that NIPSCO provide more accurate restoration times specifically for Gary because the information that was shared was omitting Gary.
0: Indiana Governor Mike Braun, in a social media post Thursday, praised crews working around the clock to restore power. He also urged NIPSCO to take the situation seriously. For NPR News, I'm Barb Anguiano in Indianapolis.
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3: Live from KQED News in San Francisco, I'm Natalia Navarro. San Francisco health officials say 10 residents have been diagnosed with a foodborne cyclospora parasite this year, with one of those cases connected to a multi-state outbreak that sickened thousands nationwide. KQED's Carly Severin has more.
4: California has seen over 300 suspected cases of cyclosporiasis since May 1st. That's way up from the previous average of around 100. But state officials still say California's received none of the recalled lettuce products linked to outbreaks elsewhere. California sees cases of cyclosporiasis every year, the majority acquired outside the U.S. San Francisco officials say almost all their cases this year have been linked to international travel, with just one acquired domestically. The city had only 3 cases in all of last year. I'm Carly Severin, KQED News.
3: A full closure of westbound lanes on the Carquinez Bridge is set to begin tonight. That's to allow Caltrans crews to lay down 1,500 tons of asphalt for road improvement and repaving. Caltrans officials say they're reducing lanes in the afternoon, with westbound I-80 full closing at 10 p.m. It's expected to reopen Monday at 3 a.m. Travelers will be directed to use 680 or 780 to detour over the Benicia Martinez Bridge. Pedestrian and bike paths will also close for the weekend. There's more news online at kqed.org. I'm Natalia Navarro.
2: 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Weather for the Bay, partly sunny this afternoon, highs upper 60s to low 80s. Looking forward to the weekend, nice weather Saturday with sunny skies, highs low 60s near the coast to the upper 80s inland, and more of the same it looks like for Sunday for the Bay Area. 6 minutes after 2 o'clock, time for the world on KQED News.
5: This is The World. I'm Carolyn Beeler. Thank you for joining us on this Friday. We start today's show with an update on the migrant crisis off the coast of Morocco. 500 unhoused Moroccan girls are on their way to mainland Spain. The Spanish government is moving them there. The girls were among the more than 70,000 migrants who crossed over from Morocco in July to the Spanish enclave of Ceuta in North Africa. Several thousand of those migrants are still in Ceuta, living in precarious conditions. The incident set off a crisis for Spain and warnings from much of Europe to close that border. Under pressure, Spain promised to return all the migrants to Morocco, but that is proving impossible, as the world's Jerry Haddon reports.
6: Ceuta remains overwhelmed. Yesterday, police marched 1,800 homeless migrants from the enclave's main beach to a hastily assembled encampment inland. But thousands remain on the streets, and locals say their nerves are frayed. A shopkeeper, who only gave his name as Luis, says he helped protect a local supermarket when 1,000 migrants tried to push their way in, desperate for food. I spoke to them in Arabic, he told Spanish TV, asking them to calm down. We offered them bread, and they just ripped it from our hands. We had to pull down the iron gate, he says. It was inhuman. The Spanish government has been promising swift solutions to this crisis. It has said it would send the migrants back to Morocco, but doing so in many cases would violate Spanish and European law. Children without parents, for example, cannot just be deported. Like these hundreds of underage girls who've been sleeping outside on carpets and mattresses, soon they'll be arriving in better-equipped shelters on the Spanish mainland. The European Union has said humanitarian laws must be respected, but it has called on Spain's Socialist Party Prime Minister, Pedro Sanchez, to deport the remaining migrants back to Morocco post-haste. Sanchez is getting the same message at home from opponents on the right.
7: Que quienes entraron ilegalmente y siguen aquí de forma ilegal han de volver a su país.
6: The leader of Spain's conservative popular party, Alberto Feijóo,

0: said this week that all those who entered Spain illegally and are still here must go back home. It can be voluntary, he said, or we'll expel them. And when I say everyone, he said, that means everyone, even children. The Popular Party has drifted to the right on migration issues as extremist parties gain traction with their nationalist movement in Spain and beyond.
1: Europeans, it's 2 minutes to midnight. Right now, as you're watching this video, thousands of immigrants are pouring into our borders. And I don't have to tell you what that's like. You know it. I know it. We all know it.
0: This is a campaign video for a far-right nativist initiative called the Save Europe Act. The face of the campaign is a Dutch activist named Eva Vlaardingerbroek. The Save Europe Act calls on the EU to ban all non-Western immigration into the bloc and to deport anyone not, quote, ethnoculturally European. They refer to this as remigration.
2: Now in to deliver the 500,000 signatures of the Save Europe Act that this institution is trying to ignore.
0: On July 15th, Vlaardingerbroek and a small crowd of supporters brought what they claimed were 450,000 signatures to European Commission headquarters in Brussels. They demanded a debate on remigration. The Commission said no, saying the Save Europe Act discriminates based on ethnic origin. But organizers pledged to keep pushing.
1: We have our next step ready. We will become their worst nightmare.
0: Or at least they'll organize more protests. There's one tomorrow in Barcelona and next Saturday in Madrid. But turnout for the Save Europe Act launch in Portugal earlier this year brought out only a few hundred supporters, hardly nightmare numbers. Still, experts say anti-immigrant sentiment is real and on the rise across the continent. Prime Minister Sanchez is on vacation this week and has not offered comment on the ongoing crisis. His interior and foreign ministers have refused to appear before a Senate committee. But Spain's transport minister, Oscar Puente, spoke out this week. He said that the government is doing everything it can to resolve the crisis and asked people to be patient. But Spain's also getting heat from Morocco, of all places, the very country that did next to nothing to stop the mass crossing in July. Here's Morocco's Justice Minister, Abdellatif Wahbi, in comments to the Spanish news agency EFE earlier this week. We prevent immigrants, Moroccans and Africans, from crossing. But once they reach Spain, he said, they're accepted and granted residency status. Wahbi was referring to Spain's recent decision to legalize the status of nearly a million immigrants who are in the country without permission. Morocco says that's only enticing more people to attempt the dangerous crossing. If Spain ultimately accepts these migrants, Wahbi said, why don't we just hand them over? Instead of trying to stop them with border fences and soldiers, he said. As for the 500 girls soon headed for the Spanish peninsula, their future is hardly clear. Many of Spain's regions say they won't take them in, despite a law saying they must. For The World, I'm Cherry Haddon, Barcelona.
3: The United Arab Emirates has spent decades building itself into a place where not just the oil business thrives, but all kinds of business, including trade, finance, shipping, and tourism. But the war with Iran is putting that model under pressure. The UAE this week suspended all trade and financial transactions with Iran, one of its major trading partners, and the wider conflict is disrupting many businesses. Robert Mogilnicki has been watching all of this closely. He's the founder of Polysphere Advisory. That's an investment and economic consulting firm focused on Europe, Africa, and the Middle East.
4: A number of very important sectors for the country, whether we're talking aviation, tourism, or logistics, have been severely affected. And with the Iran war persisting for the foreseeable future, the future of these industries is still in limbo.
3: And just spell out for us why those sectors have been so impacted.
4: Let's just take tourism, for example. I think the reasons are pretty obvious. There have been significant disruptions that prevented travelers from coming to the region and to the UAE. And also there are just broader concerns about the security environment in the region as well, even for some of those travelers and business people who would like to and could travel to the UAE.
3: I know that the UAE doesn't publish economic stats like, for example, the U.S. does. But is there a way to quantify how much pain the UAE's economy has been under? So a reduction in foreign investment or how much the tourism industry has been in decline?
4: You can get a sense of how businesses are feeling and business sentiment from PMI readings.
3: PMI? Can you tell us what that acronym means?
4: Purchasing Managers Index. So there are a number of different PMI readings that you can refer to, but some of the kind of industry standard ones are showing us figures that are indicating declining business sentiment in the country. And I think that's to be expected given the nature of this conflict.
3: For folks who might not be familiar with, you know, what the UAE's economy looks like, how vulnerable is it to this type of regional instability? I mean, I know a lot of their money comes from oil. They also are building their tourism sector. So are they vulnerable to this type of volatility?
4: Where there are acute pressure points for the UAE has to do, one, with energy. So the country's capital, Abu Dhabi, is driven largely by the oil and gas sector. This is where most of the country's hydrocarbon reserves reside. So the UAE has had some ability to reroute their hydrocarbon exports using pipelines that they have that bypass the Strait of Hormuz. A number of those industries and companies that depend on the Strait of Hormuz for normal business operations are also going to feel a significant pinch. Now, finally, I should just add that the country itself is broken up into a number of different emirates.
3: Mm-hmm.
4: You do have a lot of the energy wealth in Abu Dhabi, but you also have Dubai and other northern emirates, which are largely driven by non-oil economies. And these are the economies that are really dependent upon tourism, on business travelers, events and entertainment, and a range of other non-oil economies. And many of those sectors have been significantly impacted by the Iran war as well. So when you add that all up, it's, again, this is a story where the UAE has some capability to manage these stressors on their economy, but the longer this Iran war drags on, it's going to be a difficult juggle to manage.
3: We heard a lot in the early months of the war of the pinch that lower income, like service workers, were feeling in places like Dubai, the many, many foreign workers who are there working in the entertainment or hospitality sectors. Do you have any sense of how they are faring now, so many months into this war?
4: As you noted, there's a huge expatriate population in this country. It's about 90% of the country is our residents, not Emirati citizens. An even higher proportion of the labor market is occupied by expatriate citizens. So many of those expatriates are working in the service-related industries, and those are particularly the ones that are under pressure. That's going to have an impact in the UAE, but it's also going to have an impact on the host countries from wherein those expatriates live and send, under normal years, significant remittances back home.
3: Where are a lot of those workers from? So which regions might be feeling this slowdown of remittances the most?
4: South Asia and Southeast Asia in particular. I mean, you have a huge population of Indians, also Pakistanis, Bangladeshis in particular in the UAE.
3: We have been speaking about the impacts of the war itself, the regional instability, but there's also the policy response to the war. The United Arab Emirates this week just announced an embargo on Iran, cutting off trade with Iran. What does that mean for the economy in the UAE?
4: I think it's going to be worse for the economy in Iran.
3: Right.
4: This is a relationship that has been longstanding, but at the end of the day, it's an asymmetric relationship. Iran really values its economic ties with the UAE much more than the UAE needs Iran.
3: We've been focusing in on the UAE here. Can you give us just a quick roundup of what else is going on in the region economically?
4: So you have some countries that have been impacted much more so than others, both in terms of their ability to export oil and gas and thus derive government revenues, and also the kind of broader economic growth picture. So those countries have been your Kuwaits, your Qatars, your Bahrains, and even Iraq. All of those countries are located on the inside of the Strait of Hormuz, and thus they have a much greater exposure to any disruptions through the Strait of Hormuz. Those countries also have fewer alternate routes to get their energy exports out to market. And the ones that do have these alternate routes have really seriously been trying to exploit them and make good use of them. But the going is going to be pretty tough for those countries until we see some type of resolution to the regional conflict or a normalization of traffic through the Strait of Hormuz.
3: Robert Mogilnicki is the founder of Polysphere Advisory, an investment and geoeconomic consulting firm. Later in the show, we'll look at another impact of the war in Iran, an increase in Somali piracy around the Horn of Africa.

0: We've been covering the hot and dry summer in Europe and have an update on that now. In Hungary, the Danube River is so low that there's not enough water to fully cool the country's main nuclear power plant. So officials are taking drastic steps, including sinking barges in the river to raise water levels. Crews over the past week filled two barges with water near the Paks nuclear plant. They controlled sinking as a temporary measure, but officials say it has already raised water levels around the plant as much as 6 inches. They're also building an underwater dam as a longer-term measure, but that'll take weeks to complete. In a video, Hungary's Prime Minister Peter Major says with little rain in the forecast, the river could stay dangerously low for months. This summer's extreme heat and drought have strained nuclear plants across Europe. Romania shut down its last operating nuclear power plant last week due to low water. France turned off 6 reactors this summer. The situation in Hungary is a little more urgent. The Paks plant provides almost half of the country's electricity. Major says the sunk barges and other measures should allow the reactors to return to full power by next week. Up next, the Ebola outbreak in the Democratic Republic of Congo is now the worst in the country's history, and health officials are pivoting, trying to build trust to contain the outbreak. 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
1: Also on the program, they will be remembering an auto industry giant among the stories you'll hear ahead on this Friday afternoon. Getaway Friday, we call it, or some people do anyway. Michael stayed in for Michelle Hennigan. Let's get away to the city by the bay with Gretchen Lancourt.
2: We have a crash for 280. This is in the southbound direction at Alamany Boulevard. 3 vehicles, including a bus involved here, blocking the left lane and the center divide. Traffic is heavy from 101. And a reminder, in San Francisco, beginning tonight at 11 through Monday at 6 a.m., northbound and southbound 101 will be reduced to 2 lanes in each direction between Cesar Chavez and 17th Street. You can expect delays or use 280, especially for travel to SFO or the city. Gretchen Lancourt for KQED.
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0: This is The World. I'm Carolyn Beeler. The Ebola outbreak in the Democratic Republic of Congo is now the worst in the country's history and the second largest ever. A record number of people, more than 2,300, have died, and nearly 5,000 people have contracted the disease. So far, efforts to contain the outbreak have had little success. That is prompting health officials to reshape their strategy. The new focus is relying on community leaders who already have local ties to build trust. Tim Birindwa is training those leaders. He's a community health coordinator with the International Rescue Committee and just spent nearly 10 weeks in the city of Bunia, the epicenter of the outbreak. He says a key reason there's a lack of trust there is because it is a conflict zone.
3: They have faced a lot of war. They have faced a lot of displacement. And when it comes to an outbreak, you know, everybody is mobilized. People want to go and respond. But people within the community, they are like, we have been being killed by different armed groups. As you know, there are too many in DRC. But no one has come to rescue us. So then why are you involved? When are you coming like this during this outbreak? They are seeing this like a kind of coming to do business within the community. Because we do hire a lot of vehicles, we do hire a lot of staff, guest house, hotels. So then the community is seeing this like a business and it's reducing the trust within the community.
0: So do local community members think that the folks coming in to try to help are kind of profiteering on this outbreak rather than actually trying to help?
3: Yeah, they are trying to think that it's not Ebola, but they are coming to do business.
0: Okay.
3: When the outbreak started, some health workers were infected as well. And due to that, health workers were infected. Someone who have never been at school, someone who have never understood how the outbreak do spread, or they have their own understanding of the outbreak due to some religious issue in DRC, because, you know, there are many religious in DRC. This is bringing the community to don't trust the health workers.
0: This lack of trust that you have outlined, how is it impacting the spread of Ebola? Can you connect the dots for us is this directly leading to more people getting sick?
3: Yeah. So when someone is sick, instead of going at the health facility to seek for health care, they go either in the church to get prayers, they go to the traditional healers, and during this time, they are contaminating those people who are praying in the same place. Mm. They are contaminating people who are going to the same health traditional healers, and they are using motorbike for displacement. So they do contaminate people around the road, including motorbike and other people around.
0: So people are not going to health centers and they're going elsewhere thinking they can get help there, and that is leading to additional infections.
3: Yeah, not all of them are going at the health facility to seek for care.
0: So I want to get now to the work you are doing to try to overcome this lack of trust. You have trained community leaders, people who do not work in healthcare, in addition to community health workers. Why take that approach? Why reach out to the larger community?
3: You know, it's very difficult for us to contain the outbreak if we do not involve the community directly. Because they have trust within their own community. They have trust with the youth in the community. So we are working with them. We train them to let them know the risk of not being involved in the containment of the outbreak. And once we are training, we have trained them. They have a voice within the community. Once they speak, people do understand, people do listen to them. And from that, we are sure that this strategy, as it worked in the previous outbreak, will also support us to contain the outbreak. Mm.
0: What kinds of people are you training and what exactly are you telling them?
3: Yeah, for any community engagement, we are training like religious leaders. We are training those traditional healers. We are training the motorbike leaders in different locations. We are training teachers, priests, and those pastors. So the message is to let them that the Ebola exists, the sign and symptom, how it spreads, and how we can contain it by using infection prevention and control, but also by sharing information, by going to health facility early to seek health care instead of staying at home, because this is increasing the risk of the contamination within the community by staying home. But also we are insisting in those messages on safe and dignity burial, because the community has been having like a kind of perception, like as Ebola doesn't exist, when we talk about safe and dignity burial, it's not someone they are going to bury, it's just they are burying an empty body. So there is nobody in the dead bag, so they don't understand and trust this. That's why we are involving them and try to make sure they do understand, yes.
0: So because burial practices are traditionally different there, when they don't see the body in this kind of Ebola containment type of burial, they believe that there is no body and that thus the outbreak is made up or exaggerated?
3: Yeah, that's the reason, because based on the culture and the practice, when someone has died, they have to make sure they wash the body. They have to make sure everybody's touching and saying goodbye to the body. So now these practices are not acceptable during this outbreak. So it's bringing another mistrust in terms of the outbreak here.
0: Can you tell if this approach, this building trust in the larger community, if it is working?
3: So no, I don't have data for now because we are still in the process of training people.
0: But you said this is an approach that has been proven to work in past Ebola outbreaks.
3: Exactly.
0: You are Congolese, I believe not from Bunia, though correct me if I'm wrong there, but you are from Congo. I'm wondering if that is important for the work that you are doing in building trust, that you are, you know, from the same country as the folks you're working with.
3: Yes, because, you know, when we are involving local people as well, it's better to understand for them. So we are engaging with local people and we tell them we are from this part of the country. We are from this region and we have faced this in the previous outbreak. So it makes even me proud to see that I can contribute on my knowledge within my own country to help and support the community within the same country. Those sharing information are helping us also to bring them understanding the good practices.
0: Mm. You have worked on past Ebola outbreaks there in the DRC. Does this feel similar to you? Does it feel distinct or different than past outbreaks?
3: No, I worked in the previous outbreak, but what is making this one different a little bit it's because of the insecurity within the zone, which is hard to reach in terms of going as a humanitarian. You know, there are places where there's insecurity. There are places when you want to go and implement activities, it's very difficult. So, yeah, this is one of the differences. But from the previous experience, it helped and we got positive results.
0: But the fact that this is a conflict zone makes it harder to get there, makes it harder to work securely there, and that feels different.
3: Yeah, it makes a difference.
0: Tim Birendwa is an emergency health coordinator for the International Rescue Committee. We reached him in Kinshasa.

0: More global stories are coming your way. Stick around. You're with The World.
1: I'm Jeff Bennett. On the next NewsHour, Washington, D.C. prepares for the president's IndyCar race through the streets of the nation's capital. That's Friday on the PBS NewsHour.
2: Which you will hear here on KQED News 30 minutes from now at 3 o'clock. Then Friday afternoon's Marketplace comes your way at 4.
3: More than a quarter of people who are unemployed right now have been looking for a job for more than 27 weeks, half a year. And that's only counting the people who are still looking, not the ones who stopped.
4: You're seeing a huge section of the labor force that's not where they want to be.
3: I'm Kai Rizdal, the endless job search, next time on Marketplace.
2: 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Michael stayed in for Michelle Hennigan on The World. It's 2:30 at KQED.
0: This is The World. I'm Carolyn Beeler. Israelis head to the polls in October to vote in what some say is the most consequential general election in the country's history. Benjamin Netanyahu is trying to extend his already historic tenure as Israel's longest-serving prime minister. But opposition parties say it is high time for change. Stephanie Fried has this profile of a candidate aiming to become the youngest parliamentarian in Israeli history.
5: It's Friday morning in central Tel Aviv, and Dizengoff Square in the city center is packed with young people, buying groceries, running errands before the Sabbath starts, and catching up with friends in open-air cafes. It's the perfect canvassing spot for a campaigner who, in a few months, might be Israel's youngest ever member of parliament.
6: Shalem.
7: Shalem.
5: You're Shalev, a passerby comments. Will you make it into the Knesset? I will, Shalev tells him. Good luck, the man wishes. Finally, things may get fixed. Shalev is Yonatan Shalev. At 23, he's a budding politician, handpicked in April to join former Prime Minister Naftali Bennett and former Foreign Minister Yair Lapid's joint centrist Biyachad, or Together Party campaign. On this hot and humid Friday morning, Shalev is handing out party stickers to passers-by at a makeshift booth set up on central Tel Aviv's Dizengoff Square. As we talk, he is repeatedly recognized. Wow, Yonatan, I'm a huge fan, a teenager gushes, shaking his hand. Shalev's target demographic shapes his campaigning style.
8: I go to festivals, to beer festivals. I go to parties. We're having a good time, and I think that's the best thing you can do in a political campaign. That's how you bring young people. Young people don't really care about politics.
5: But Shalev wasn't always having a good time. That's what brought him to politics. That's Shalev last year at a Foreign Affairs and Defense Committee meeting, screaming at committee members who favor excusing ultra-Orthodox citizens from military service. Soldiers burned alive in their tank and you're talking politics, he raged. Do you even hear yourselves? He was ejected from that meeting, but refused to stay silent. As an elite commando squadron commander who served hundreds of days in combat on multiple fronts after Hamas rampaged through southern Israel in October 2023, he felt compelled to act.
8: The younger generation that they used to call us the TikTok generation here in Israel is the generation that saved Israel in the past 2.5 years.
5: After that meeting, Shalev formed Shoulder to Shoulder, an NGO devoted to military reservists that rapidly became Israel's biggest ever nonprofit. Most members are in their late teens and 20s, the generation paying the highest price and shouldering the heaviest burden for the government's military decisions in recent years. That generation is Shalev's political calling card. Here's Michelle, a 24-year-old Israeli.
9: I've been following Yonatan on Twitter, so I know his work, I know what he does, I know how much he cares.
5: Demographically, this election debuts a record number of first-time 18 to 22-year-old voters whose key concerns include costs of living, homeland security, and victory over opponents. Of the more than 7,000 soldiers killed and injured in combat since October 2023, 75% are under 30. Professor Kobi Michael is a senior Middle East and military researcher at Israel's National Security Studies and Mizgov Institutes. He says this may be Shalev's moment because
6: the heavy burden on the shoulders of the IDF, mainly on the burden of the reservists. We are talking about something which is totally mad. Reservists that serve 700 days, 2 years in the last 2.5 years. They have no life. They lost their job. People were divorced. They don't see their children.
5: That burden fans out beyond reservists to friends, neighbors, and loved ones. I keep looking at him because I recognize him. A mature woman on a bicycle stops to tell Yonatan and his peers, "My husband thought maybe I'm into young people." I say, "Why not? Let's make the switch to the younger generation," she jokes, and wishes him luck. As she rides away, Yonatan shares something the woman confided during their conversation.
8: She said that she lost her son in the war at the age of 26.
5: Loss, obligation, dedication, and reconstructing the future. Those are forces driving Shalev.
8: A lot of people who don't live in Israel, it's hard for them to understand how much, as a human, we admire the country. I mean, the country for us as Jews, I mean, after we've been through so much, after the Holocaust, after all these agonizing wars, this country means a lot to us. It's more than just a piece of land. It's something that we had to fight for. It's something that so many Jews died in order to, for us to live in this amazing country, in these amazing cities with these amazing people.
5: There are other young faces on the campaign trail, but Yonatan's is the youngest, the grandson of an Israeli war hero, a UN ambassador, and deputy mayor of Jerusalem. His role models include Rabbi Joshua Heschel, who walked alongside Dr. Martin Luther King Jr. in the 1965 Selma, Alabama Civil Rights March, and Israel's first prime minister, David Ben-Gurion. Shalev says he tries to live by Ben-Gurion's mantra, Israel should be a light unto nations.
8: Do the right thing at the right time and not be scared to jump into the muddy waters.
7: Do you think this government is doing the right thing at the right time?
8: No, I don't think so.
5: For the world, I'm Stephanie Fried, Tel Aviv.
0: Drive the roads in any country and you're likely to see one brand more than any other. Toyota, the most popular car company in the world. That is thanks in large part to one man, Hiroshi Okuda, who served as CEO and then chairman of the Japanese automaker from 1995 to 2006. Last week, Toyota announced that Okuda had died at the age of 93. As the world's transportation correspondent Jeremy Siegel reports, Okuda is being remembered as a leader who helped transform Toyota into a global powerhouse during a turbulent time.
10: Let's go back to Detroit in the 1980s, when anti-Japanese sentiments were spreading due to massive layoffs in the domestic auto industry.
11: And now, get the facts. This is TV2 Eyewitness News at 11.
10: In this old news clip from 82, a reporter stands in front of a crowd as men and women line up to take turns literally smashing a Toyota with a hammer.
12: That's right, Bev. The car you're looking at, a 78 Toyota Corolla donated by Hoop McInerney in Oak Park. We've got Tim Donovan here taking his frustrations out on this 78 Toyota.
10: At the time, oil prices were spiking, and large gas guzzlers made by the big three American makers, Chrysler, Ford, and GM, were becoming less attractive to consumers. Local factories took a big hit, and fuel-efficient Japanese imports like Toyota's flooded the market.
13: I worked in Detroit for a couple of years for AP, and that was exactly about the time when it was happening.
10: Yuri Kageyama is a Tokyo-based correspondent for the Associated Press, who's covered Toyota and the global auto industry for decades. While in Detroit, she found herself in the midst of the anti-Japanese bias, including racial slurs.
13: I would have to go cover these auto workers, and they would tell me, you know, the J word. They say to my face, like, oh, the J word is taking away our jobs, and, you know, they're picketing and so on. And I couldn't tell them, you know, hello, I am a J-word.
10: As Kageyama tells me, it was an interesting moment for Toyota. On the one hand, sales were booming. On the other, there was backlash that continued through the 80s and into the early 90s. And the company needed the right person to help see them through it. Someone who thought outside the box.
13: Toyota started out as a family company. So the presidents or the CEOs in the beginning were from that family.
10: Enter Hiroshi Okuda, a longtime veteran of the company who was notable for a few reasons. One, he wasn't a Toyota. Two, he was unusually tall. And three, he had a more bombastic personality than traditional Japanese business leaders at the time.
13: He was a very dramatic guy.
14: He was kind of aggressive, a bit of a troublemaker, and different than other polite Toyota leaders.
10: That's Jeffrey Leiker, a professor emeritus at the University of Michigan and author of a book about Toyota management called The Toyota Way. He says after Okuda took the reins in 1995, he launched a campaign to double down and sell even more cars in America, which other executives saw as risky given the mounting anti-Japanese sentiments. But he did it in a clever way, by also expanding Toyota's manufacturing footprint in America, a way of saying, hey, we're not just selling our cars here, we're building them here too.
14: He was investing in American workers, he was investing in American businesses while he was growing the business, and nothing bad happened.
10: As Okuda steadied the company's image, he also oversaw one of the most monumental innovations of the contemporary auto world.
15: There's a change happening. It begins with Prius. Toyota's revolutionary hybrid vehicle.
10: The Prius, the world's first mass-produced gasoline-electric hybrid. According to Leiker, when Okuda became president, the Prius was just an engineering pet project, an experiment with a far-off launch date looked at suspiciously by other executives.
14: He could have easily said, let's kill it, which many CEOs would do in the West. Instead, he says, this is the most important project in the company. Let's push up the date by a year.
10: It was a massive success, first launching in Japan.
14: And then it became kind of the darling of California as the green vehicle to be seen in. And suddenly it was cool to have a hybrid.
10: The company doubled its sales targets and launched a new era of fuel-efficient vehicles, one that continues today with the explosion of electric cars like Tesla's and China's BYD. After overseeing the Prius launch, Okuda continued with the company as president until 2006, 2 years before Toyota officially became the world's top-selling automaker. But it was a path that he forged before retiring in 2018. And for the past 8 years, he stayed out of the public eye with his family. According to the company, Okuda died of natural causes. For The World, I'm Jeremy Siegel.

0: Chaos in and around the Strait of Hormuz and the Red Sea is spreading down the African coast. Earlier this week, two ships were seized by Somali pirates. Four other ships were recently taken, meaning more than 100 seafarers are currently being held hostage. Somali piracy had been largely curbed since its peak about 15 years ago, but experts are concerned the blockades and conflicts in major shipping routes could open the door for a true resurgence in Somali waters. Omar Mahmoud is with the International Crisis Group. He tells me there have been flare-ups in the region for several months.
1: Now, this is nowhere near the level of what piracy was 15 years ago, when you had upwards of 200 attacks a year. So it's still very much in its infancy. We've seen other flare-ups since then. I mean, for a while, pirate attacks went down to zero. But they, you know, in recent years, we've had a few other flare-ups as well. End of 2023, early 2024, for example, is one of those periods. And fundamentally, I think the issue is on land. I mean, pirate networks have continued to exist. It's just opportunity isn't always there for them. And so, you know, they try out this activity every now and then. And I think what's happening now is they sense an opportunity.
0: And why would they sense an opportunity now? I mean, there is chaos in the Strait of Hormuz, but, you know, does that mean authorities are distracted or something?
1: Yeah, I think it has a twofold effect. So kind of the wider dynamics that are going on, Straits of Hormuz and even the threat of the Houthis around the Bab al-Mandab. I mean, what this is doing is basically, first of all, patrolling from navies and other ships off the Somali waters is decreasing at some level. You know, it's kind of the tension shifting more northwards to some of these other threats. And then at the same time, commercial ships are diverting some of their routes to go around the southern coast of Africa instead of through some of these passageways. So there are actually more ships traveling off the Somali waters. So you have this combination of decreased patrolling, but more ships.
0: Mm-hmm.
1: And so I think at some level, you know, success breeds further incidents, unfortunately. So if you have one ship that's hijacked, you have other groups that then tend to mobilize and say, okay, well, this is a time for us to act as well.
0: What kinds of ships have been taken?
1: So there's been merchant vessels, cargo vessels, and some tankers mostly. You know, sometimes what the pirates will do is take a smaller ship and then hijack that, and they'll turn that into a mothership, meaning use that ship to go much further. So it's kind of a stepping stone. So they start kind of with something smaller and then work away a bit larger, and then they can go further in the Indian Ocean, Gulf of Aden area, and target some of these larger commercial vessels.
0: Are these the same pirates we saw 15 years ago or belonging to the same groups, or is something different going on here?
1: Yeah, I mean, it's the same area more or less. I mean, some of those groups from 15 years ago aren't as active today. And there are some new players in this, but generally it's the same wider area and the same sort of coastline where you have different factions that are operating mostly clan-based. So there is some remnants, I would say, but some of these groups have also been refashioned, more in recent years.
0: This might be hard to answer, but does this look like the kind of spike that might die down if things settle down in the Strait of Hormuz, or is this possibly the start of something larger?
1: Yeah, so I mean, fundamentally, piracy, again, is a crime of opportunity. So if the opportunity is there, the pirate networks will continue. And so, you know, a couple years ago, I mentioned that flare up. You know, what kind of stopped that flare up at some level was there was some escalatory reaction. So, for example, you had different countries' navies intercepting some of the ships or trying to rescue some of the ships. The Indian Navy, for example, came over into Somali waters at that point. And so that raised the costs and it raised kind of a deterrence level. If you don't have that, then I think the pirates will continue to see some opportunities and whatnot. So at one level, I think that, you know, if it's not made harder for the pirates to basically do this activity, they will continue. Commercial ships can also kind of reenact some of the security measures that they had in place before at the heyday of Somali piracy. But once attacks kind of slowed, you know, some of those measures, I think, were downgraded. So that's one aspect of it. But the other aspect is the onshore element of this. And this is what often gets overlooked. And this is why, you know, even though we had piracy 15 years ago, we're still talking about it today at a different scale, but it's still there today. Because onshore, the groups have continued to exist, the grievances that kind of feed into the wider piracy network around overfishing, about the destruction of local Somali livelihoods along this coastline, those continue as well. So I think you can get to a point where you reestablish deterrence and maybe the pirates go quiet again. But without that accompanying element onshore as well, I think it's just a matter of time before we see another one of these flare-ups.
0: What does this mean for ships that have to sail in this area?
1: Well, it means they'll probably have to start implementing security measures once again, as in, you know, some of them, you know, before the practices were arguing that you should have your own security on board. You should have water cannons, these types of things to deter pirate activity. So I think they're going to have to start implementing those measures once again. They're going to have to consider their routes and insurance premiums go up and these types of things as well. So, but fundamentally, I think getting back to some of those security measures will probably be the first response. The second would probably be, you know, countries in the region maybe coming together to sort of try to address the issue as well, because that was part of the story 15 years ago.
0: Omar Mahmoud is a senior analyst focused on Somalia and the Horn of Africa with the International Crisis Group. Coming up, a Haitian author opens a window into his country through fictional stories inspired by truth. 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
3: 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I'm Sasha Coca. 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
2: 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Michael stayed in for Michelle Hennigan on a Friday. It's 2:50, 10 before 3 o'clock.
0: This is The World. I'm Carolyn Beeler. Acclaimed Haitian writer Lionel Trouillou grew up under the harsh Duvalier dictators who ruled Haiti from the mid-50s to the mid-80s. But the suffering that surrounded him didn't register when he was young.
5: My father was both a professor and a lawyer, and we were not paying attention to the people having nothing in their life, no house, no job. And those people were there. But at the time, we did not see them.
0: In his 20s, he says he learned to see them, and their stories make up his latest book, Simple Stories, 22 fictional vignettes that serve as a window into everyday life in Haiti. Lionel Trouillou spoke with me earlier this week from Port-au-Prince. So you write in the prologue that this book is for the humble and the downtrodden, although you put it much more nicely, because the winners in life, those who love and have money and have power, reality serves them, whereas fiction needs to serve those with fewer options. And those are kind of the folks you focus on in these stories. I was struck that many of the stories in this collection evoked a feeling of, let's say, ambiguity. Often characters are doing something that the reader recognizes as wrong, but that the reader still sympathizes with the characters for doing, like a down-on-her-luck woman stealing a leg of goat. I'm wondering if that's something that's attractive to you as a writer, getting readers to kind of grapple with why people are driven to do bad things.
5: Yeah, why do people do the things they do? And what's going on in their minds, and what brings them to do those things? And I always say one must try to see with the other's eyes, to listen with the other's ears. I'm not writing, judgmental stories. It's very easy when you're not in a situation to say, well, this is wrong, this is right. But wrongs and rights are very often decided by the social position of people. And to get back to the idea that fiction must give something to those who have nothing in their real life. It's a power. Power between people, power between sexes, power between societies. Then I think at least we owe that to them.
0: Mm-hmm. the story of the woman who stole a leg of goat that is titled The Lady in the Supermarket, and she steals that leg of goat from a former colleague while they're chatting in line at the grocery store. Was there something in particular that sparked that story idea for you?
5: I like to say that I don't have much imagination. Most of those stories are based on actual facts of life. And
0: so that actually happened?
5: Yeah.
0: Did it happen to you?
5: You know, no, not to me. It happened to a good friend. Most of the stories are based on actual facts of life. And I don't think we have to force ourselves to imagine, to create awful situations that make people's life difficult.
0: Don't have to use too much imagination, you're saying.
5: I'm saying the reality is bad enough, is rich enough of those awful situations. And a writer can help us see what is happening and that we don't see.
0: Lionel, we talk on this program a lot about what is happening in Haiti right now. It cannot be an easy place to live. There's lack of government control, lack of infrastructure, grinding poverty for so many people. What is life like there for you day to day as a writer?
5: Oh, well, I write. that's one thing, but I also do lots of workshops, and I've been recently having workshops in Haitian prisons, and I do workshops with young people wanting to become writers. I also, with my sister, we run a cultural center in Delma, and we have cultural activities every day. So I'm keeping busy, but like you said, life is not easy in Haiti, but it's so worse for so many people, so that I don't complain. I don't complain, and there's a question I really don't like when people ask, why do you live there? I live there because I was born into life living there, even though I spent some years abroad, but I'm living there like 12 million people are living there, and we don't ask ourselves every day, why do we stay, or we don't all want to live. What we really want is that it's for changes to happen in Haiti, for the poor to have a better life, for a society with more social justice and more goods for the majority of the population, and that's our life, and that's also our fight. So the urgency for us is not to run away. For many of us, it's not to run away. It is just to live and to try to change things, and to be, like I like to say, a little useful and a little happy.
0: Lionel Trujillo is a writer, and his latest collection of short stories is called Simple Stories. He spoke to us from Port-au-Prince. Lionel, thank you so much for this conversation.
5: It's for me to thank you.
0: We are going to close the show on this Friday with another Haitian artist determined to make her life a little useful by making the lives of Haitians a little happy. Ruchelle Guillaume does that through her music, which she says she hopes makes a positive impact in Haiti and around the world. Her song, Determinée, is a message of courage and resilience.

Guillaume was born in Port-au-Prince to a musical family. Her passion for singing started in her father's church, then expanded to local block parties, and finally to concert venues outside of Haiti.

0: 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I'm Carolyn Beeler. 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
1: The PBS NewsHour on the way next for a Friday here on KQED News. First to the Friday getaway traffic through Pleasanton. Here's Gretchen Lancourt.
2: We have a crash for 580 in the westbound direction at Hacienda. A car and a box truck blocking the two left lanes. Fire and paramedics also on scene. Traffic is stopped back to Fallon Road. And in San Francisco, a crash for 101 northbound before the 80 split. Multiple vehicles, five or six involved here, blocking an unknown lane. Traffic is stopped back to 280. Gretchen Lancourt for KQED.
1: 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Weather for the weekend looks pretty nice for the Bay. Sunny tomorrow, highs low 60s to upper 80s. Mostly sunny Sunday with highs low 60s to the mid 80s. I'm Michelle. Michael stayed in for Michelle Hennigan at 3 o'clock on KQED San Francisco, KQEI North Highlands, Sacramento.
3: Good evening, I'm Amna Nawaz. Jeff Bennett is away. On the NewsHour tonight, the White House Ballroom Project gets a boost from the Supreme Court, and the nation's capital prepares for the president's latest spectacle, an IndyCar race. A big merger and economic wins could blow a Hollywood icon out of California. Plus, we investigate the U.S. Forest Service's widespread use of the controversial herbicide in Roundup.
4: It seems like it's poison that they're putting into the woods. There's some real health concerns for children, for babies, right? I have a 2-month-old. This is our backyard. This is where my children play.

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1: A life with impact in this moment and into the future. 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
1: Welcome to the News Hour. The Supreme Court today temporarily cleared the way for construction of President Trump's White House ballroom to continue while the justices consider his administration's appeal. Chief Justice Roberts issued the order blocking a lower court ruling that would have halted much of the work. Our White House correspondent Liz Landers joins us now to discuss this as well as the president's IndyCar race coming to the nation's capital this weekend. Liz, good to see you. Start with the Supreme Court here. That order today delays a ruling that would have required all construction on the ballroom to stop as of midnight tonight. So what happens now?
2: The Supreme Court handed down this ruling mid-afternoon today. This is an administrative stay, and it does allow the construction to move forward for now. It's a temporary order, and it's going to give the justices more time to weigh in on this case and this huge ballroom project. If the Supreme Court had not issued this, the

0: $1 million of taxpayer money that has been set aside already to pay for the security enhancements in that military facility, the military bunker. So part of the ballroom is being paid for with private donations. Mm-hmm. The military side is being paid for with taxpayer money.
1: All right, let's turn now to the IndyCar Grand Prix in Washington this weekend. Tell us about it, what we need to know, and how difficult it was to turn downtown Washington, D.C. into a race course.
0: Well, the National Mall is being turned into this racetrack this weekend here in Washington, D.C. Race cars are going to whiz by famous monuments, sites like the Capitol, the Smithsonian Museums, other federal buildings downtown. And 288,000 people apparently applied for the free tickets to attend this. Organizers expect 140,000 people to turn out each day for this two-day event. President Trump is expected to wave the green flag and is also expected to do a lap around the track in the Beast in his motorcade. This is all in celebration for America's 250th birthday this past summer. Staying on the theme there, the track is 1.7 miles. It's going to have seven turns. The driver is going to take 147 laps, which will equal about 250 miles for this race. This has taken weeks of preparation. If you're driving around downtown Washington, you have probably experienced the gridlock with the street closures. One kind of amazing detail here, in fact, 227 manhole covers had to be welded down because of the torque that the Indy cars generate on the road.
1: Incredible. What about the cost for all of this and who is going to pay for it?
0: So race organizers say that the cost of the race will be up to $35 million, making it the most expensive IndyCar race ever. Penske is the corporation behind this. They're paying for the bulk of this. They also do have corporate sponsors like Boeing, Philip Morris, and Shell. The $35 million, though, does not include security enhancements and police and other costs. The Athletic says that Washington, D.C. received about $90 million for protection for all of these 250 events this past year, and that some of that money is going to be used to pay for this event. And while I mentioned that the tickets for this event are free, there are hospitality suites in these high donor tickets, high dollar tickets that are being sold to donors. We got a sales deck that showed that these half suites are going for $100,000. That includes 15 suite tickets and 15 paddock passes, as well as food, alcohol, and you're sitting in an air conditioned area. There are also $5,000 a pop tickets for the so-called Champions Club for 2 days. And, also, according to the sales deck, which was put out by Monumental Sports, which is putting on this event, there's also premium advertising opportunities like on-track branding there. We reached out several times to the Indy 250 organizers to ask questions about these sponsorship deals mm-hmm. and what they're paying for. We did not hear any response back from them.
1: So, Liz, what does your reporting show about how big a role the White House played in making all of this happen?
0: Well, the president has hosted a number of these splashy events here in Washington to celebrate America's 250th birthday. We saw the UFC fight on the south lawn of the White House in June. We saw the 4th of July fireworks in July, and now this happening in August. He has had two IndyCar events at the White House ahead of this to preview this race, including one where an IndyCar drove past the White House and did a pit stop while the president and an audience were watching. Also, the Transportation Secretary, Sean Duffy, has been heavily involved in getting this event across the finish line. There has been a lot of negotiating that's had to happen behind the scenes, cutting through red tape. Originally, this course was planned to be on the Capitol grounds, but they couldn't get that approved, so they moved it farther down onto Pennsylvania Avenue.
1: Liz Landers, beginning our coverage tonight. Liz, thank you.
0: Of course.

0: We start the day's other headlines in Massachusetts. The defense rested its case in the murder trial of Lindsay Clancy, the mother charged with strangling and killing her three young children. Clancy's lawyers argue she should not be held criminally responsible because she suffered from postpartum psychosis. Prosecutors say the killings were planned.
1: It should not take tragedy for people to start paying attention to mental health.
0: Yesterday, hundreds of Clancy supporters wore pink and gathered outside the courthouse. Many said they hope the case raises awareness about how the mental health system treats women. Prosecutors also began calling rebuttal witnesses today, with closing arguments expected next week. The editor-in-chief of Stars and Stripes says the Pentagon has fired him, along with the newspaper's publisher and a reporter. Eric Slavin tells the

0: Associated Press that he was dismissed for insubordination after saying in an interview that any form of censorship would, quote, constitute a red line. The military newspaper is partly funded by the Pentagon, but has a long history of editorial independence. It was one of the first outlets to report on living conditions aboard the USS Lincoln during the carrier's extended deployment to the Middle East. Communities along the East Coast were cleaning up today after powerful storms lashed the region. In New York City, water seeped into the subway after heavy rains there. At Atlantic Beach on Long Island, a powerful waterspout tornado came roaring ashore, destroying beachfront clubs. It was the first confirmed tornado in Nassau County in 5 years. Local officials say it was impossible to predict.
1: It's not something that you plan for. Tornadoes form in an instant. And in this case, it started off over the ocean, worked its way over the land here in Atlantic Beach. And luckily, there were no other tornadoes that popped up.
2: I retreated into my bathroom, and all you could hear was just a train noise.
0: Farther south, a suspected tornado tore through Delaware's capital of Dover, tearing off roofs and leaving a trail of debris. While in Jersey City, New Jersey, emergency crews rescued nearly 70 people trapped in their cars by floodwaters. So far, there have been no reports of serious injuries in any of these locations. President Trump announced a pause on ground beef tariffs today in an attempt to lower prices for consumers. Trump posted on social media that the U.S. will allow up to 300,000 metric tons of beef to be imported over the next 90 days without triggering higher tariff rates. He also said there's a commitment that it will be sold at 25% below current market prices, though he didn't say which companies had agreed to do so. Ground beef prices were up around 10% in July compared to last year. Federal health officials are warning of another food poisoning outbreak related to contaminated produce. This time, it's alfalfa sprouts. The FDA and the CDC confirmed that 55 people have fallen ill across 15 states with either salmonella or E. coli, or in rare cases, both. They add that the real number is likely higher. At least 4 people have been hospitalized. Officials link the outbreak to Minnesota grower Everything Sprouts, which also sells its alfalfa sprouts under the brand name Calco. Consumers are advised not to eat the sprouts. No deaths have been reported. A court in Hong Kong convicted 2 former organizers of the city's annual Tiananmen Square vigils on national security charges. Lee Chuk-yan and Chow Hong-tong were charged in 2021 with inciting subversion, which they denied. Lee has appeared on this program a number of times, including in 2021, after he'd been convicted in a separate case.
3: That's what their grand plan is, to frustrate the people to such an extent that, you know, either you emigrate to elsewhere, and if you stay on, you have to have the risk of being arrested.
0: Today's conviction is just the latest brought under a China-imposed law that's effectively crushed Hong Kong's once-thriving pro-democracy movement. Lee and Chow face up to 10 years in prison and will be sentenced at a later date. In Alaska, federal investigators say a small plane crashed during its second attempt to land in heavy fog at a remote military airport, killing all 8 people on board. The National Transportation Safety Board says the pilots couldn't see the runway at the Cape Newenham Long Range Radar Site Airport, about 450 miles west of Anchorage. Officials say they were relying entirely on instruments. 2 pilots and 6 passengers died. The airport was built in the 1950s and is used to monitor the skies off Russia, North Korea, and China. An investigation is ongoing. On Wall Street today, stocks ended a shaky week with some decent gains. The Dow Jones Industrial Average tacked on more than 500 points, or about 1%. The Nasdaq rose nearly 0.5%. The S&P 500 posted just its second gain in the past 6 sessions. And Nancy Kissinger, foreign policy specialist and wife of the late former Secretary of State Henry Kissinger, has died. She was a longtime aide to New York Governor Nelson Rockefeller, who introduced the pair. After their marriage in 1974, Nancy Kissinger traveled widely with her husband on his diplomatic missions. Politically savvy herself, she was a fierce defender of his polarizing foreign policy decisions. The Kissingers later became fixtures of Manhattan's elite social scene. Her family says she died at their home in Connecticut yesterday. Nancy Kissinger was 92 years old. Still to come on the NewsHour, we speak with a U.S. ambassador about growing tensions among Israel, Syria, and Turkey. David Brooks and Jonathan Capehart weigh in on the week's headlines. And actor Poorna Jagannathan joins our podcast to talk about Hollywood's ongoing struggle with diversity and representation.
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0: The proposed $111 billion merger between Paramount and Warner Brothers Discovery has hit a major roadblock after California's Attorney General Rob Bonta and 11 other states sued to stop it, citing antitrust concerns. That move was followed by Paramount Skydance CEO David Ellison threatening to take his operations out of California if the deal isn't approved. William Brangham has more on a conflict that's rattling the industry.
5: If Paramount did leave California, and that is a big if, it could mean thousands of jobs and billions of dollars leaving with it, dealing a serious blow to the state's already struggling entertainment industry. But a new report commissioned by LA County indicates that a successful merger, with its consolidation and elimination of overlapping positions, would also cost jobs, nearly 4,500 of them, and see several billion dollars in lost wages in the first few years. David Ellison's departure threat has made Los Angeles Mayor Karen Bass change her tune on the merger. After initially opposing it, she's now calling for a quick resolution of the multi-state antitrust case. So for more on what is at stake here, we're joined by Matthew Bellany. He's the founding partner of Puck News. Matt, thank you so much for being here. As I mentioned, the merger is stalled right now because the Attorney General, Rob Bonta, and all these other states have got this antitrust case against the merger. And now, as you reported and you broke this story, David Ellison is threatening that if the merger doesn't go through by this fall, we're going to pull up stakes and leave L.A. How seriously should we take that threat by him?
6: Well, it's definitely a threat, and he's definitely using it as leverage. And he made the threat because he felt that he had no other option because the Attorney General would not even meet with him. So take that with a grain of salt. But I do think Ellison is serious about this. Remember, he's the son of Larry Ellison, who is the controlling shareholder of Oracle. And Oracle did exactly that when it was fed up with taxes and regulation in California. Ellison moved to Texas and then Tennessee. And now we have his son making a very similar threat when he's not getting what he wants out of the state. And there are plans afoot. They have had conversations with Tennessee, Texas, Georgia. There's one other state in the mix we don't know about. But this is a serious threat.
5: There's been such incredible fissures here. I mean, you've got the current governor, reportedly, the incoming governor, now the mayor of Los Angeles, all saying we need to make this merger work against a lot of the creative industry, including the union, saying, no, this is going to be terrible for jobs and this is going to just consolidate power. Are you surprised by how these fissures have shaken out?
6: A little bit, I guess. But, you know, keep in mind, even amongst the major labor guilds in the entertainment, there's a split. The Writers Guild is vehemently opposed to the merger and does not want it to happen. The Directors Guild and another union, IATSE, which represents below the line and more worker-oriented people, they have said that they would want a settlement with particular terms that they have outlined in a letter to the Attorney General. So it is this kind of Rorschach test when you talk to people in Hollywood. They're looking at, you know, no one wants this merger. It's objectively bad. But many people acknowledge that it's probably going to happen. Or if this merger doesn't happen, Warner Brothers is likely going to be sold to some other company. So it's a question of what's the lesser of two evils here? And you have a big split in the industry.
5: And there's also the political dimension of this. As people know, the Ellisons are very close with President Trump. CNN would be part of this deal. And there is some concern about CNN falling into the hands of another pro-Trump organization. How much of that is an undercurrent here?
6: I think it's a major undercurrent. And I think it's something that has animated the Democrats on this issue. It's become a political football. Everybody has an opinion. And many people see what Ellison has done to CBS News since buying the parent company, Paramount. CBS News is undergoing a pretty radical overhaul. And 60 Minutes, a news brand that everybody knows about, everybody's kind of heard that things are afoot at 60 Minutes. So it's become this political thing that politicians know people care about. And yes, the Ellisons have aligned themselves very closely with the Trump administration. And the review of this merger by Trump's Justice Department was very swift and was approved, even though there were people at the Justice Department that really did want to review it further. So I think that is key here. It's, you know, it's not a coincidence that the 12 attorney generals who are opposing this merger are all from Democrat-led states. It's become something of a political football.
5: And then there is this, the underlying economic issue. As you know so well, Hollywood has already lost, I believe it's 50,000 jobs or so in the last 4 years. What happens to the industry if several thousand more jobs get lost? What does the town look like?
6: Well, it's a smaller industry, and that is the reality of the situation right now. We're in a period of consolidation where the internet has completely disrupted the traditional entertainment system. Television is transitioning to streaming. We all see it in how we consume content these days. And the question is what is the industry that creates professionally produced content going to look like in 5, 10, 15 years? And all of these mergers and all of the threats and the politics of it all, it's all related back to the fact that this industry is undergoing disruption. And it's making a lot of people really nervous.
5: Matt Bellamy, founding partner of Puck News, thank you so much for being here.
6: Thank you.

0: Much of the world's attention has been focused on the stalemate in the U.S.-Iran war. Meanwhile, elsewhere in the Middle East, tensions are mounting between U.S. allies Israel and Turkey in the once hotbed of civil war, Syria. Nick Schifrin has more.
1: Turkey and Israel are two of the U.S.'s most important allies in the region. The strike exposes their increasing tension, with Syria caught in the middle. It was overnight Monday when Israeli warplanes bombed the Abu al-Duhur airbase. Those circles are craters made by Israeli bombs on the runways. The airbase is about 45 miles from the Turkish border, 180 miles north of Israel. At first, Israel did not claim responsibility. But then U.S. Ambassador to Turkey, Tom Barrack, who was also U.S. Special Envoy to Syria, wrote on X, "The confirmed Israeli airstrikes on Abu al-Duhur airbase constitute an unnecessary escalation that does not advance regional stability." After that, Israel acknowledged the strike, and Israeli Prime Minister Benjamin Netanyahu said he was trying to prevent a Turkish troop deployment.
2: "We saw that Turkey intends to establish a presence in the airport south of its current lines, so we conveyed a message. The message went through, but it seems that they did not listen. And so we made sure that they understand it better."
1: And today the rhetoric only increased. Netanyahu called Turkish President Recep Tayyip Erdogan a, quote, anti-Semitic dictator, a statement that Erdogan's office called a, quote, cheap political ploy aimed at gaining an advantage for Bibi himself in the upcoming elections. So to talk about this, I welcome Ambassador Tom Barrack. Thank you so much, Ambassador. Appreciate. Welcome to the NewsHour. Why is this moment so important to the Trump administration? Why do you publicly call out Israel's strike? Why are you talking about it to me today?
3: It's important to the Trump administration because President Trump has engaged in a new kind of Middle East regional program. We want all of the different regional partners to start usurping their own responsibility. The answer to all this is lower the temperature, increase the dialogue, increase the discourse, and avoid these abrupt kinetic action. The long and the short of this is that the mistake that was made was not miscommunication. Israel had thought that they had had a tacit agreement with Syria and a discussion with Turkey of saying, guys, after October 7th, everything has changed. We, Israel, want a clear line of sight between us and Iran, and we are really encouraging you not to put defensive or offensive military equipment or people between us.
1: I spoke to multiple Israeli officials today, and they make a few arguments. One, they attack Erdogan personally, as you know. Two, post-October 7th, they argue that they will not trust Turkish or Syrian troops anywhere near their border. And as you said, there's an agreement between Israel, Syria, and Turkey to maintain the status quo. And the Turkish move into this base broke that status quo. They warned against it. They're enforcing their red line. What do you say to that argument?
3: I'd say I understand their point of view. They've communicated that point of view. I don't think any of the other parties agree. I know that they don't agree that there is a definitive agreement to that effect. There's a tacit understanding that that is what Israel communicated, and we understand why they communicated it. So what happened here was not a miscommunication. They had communicated to us and to the Syrians. The problem here is, which has already been reported, the director of Mossad, who's also a very good professional, had engaged in a back-channel discussion with the prime minister, the foreign minister of Syria, on Friday. They'd had a discussion about this. Israel had told us for a preceding 5 days they were concerned about what was going on. We went to our intelligence agencies. Syria talked to Mossad, gave them the information that there were no Turkish military, there was no Turkish convoy, there were no Turkish armaments, and that there was nothing adversarial or offensive going on. That was on Friday. They were supposed to meet again the next week. The Syrians, the Americans, all thought that that was going to be a continued dialogue. We had set up a fusion cell. They need to keep discussing it. And something went awry, and Israel decided that they needed to bomb the craters on two runways. The problem with this is Turkey did not know it was coming. So the real issue here is, without notice to a country like Turkey that has a powerful military, a forcible air force, a difficult political rhetoric between Israel and Turkey. By the way, in my opinion, it's mostly politics. But it came 80 kilometers to their border without notification, Israeli jets.
1: But it sounds like your message here, you're coming on here to send the message that you understand Israeli concerns, but you are concerned about how Israeli communicated leading up to this strike.
3: Yes. I mean, I think everybody's concern is that there was some miscommunication because they had been communicating their concern, which as they should, and it was being received and dealt with as it should. But the attack was unannounced. It's all a matter of, let's bring this back to a table where you can all sit down and talk, that you're going to have issues with each other, fine, but avoiding kinetic interaction or surprises is the goal. And that's all we're trying to do, is bring everybody back to the table. There was no, what we can see, malintent or aggressive action by Syria or Turkey, understanding that Israel is very sensitive to all of those issues that are going on.
1: Does Israel really care about this site because of the airspace? Does Israel have a legitimate concern that Turkey would, for example, put missiles inside of Syria that could shoot down Israeli planes that would be flying toward Iran?
3: Look, Israel is smart. They have one of the best intelligence organizations in the world. We all have great respect for them. We also understand they're in an election cycle, that these kind of issues, which they have everywhere, which is unfortunate, can cause them to have a rational judgment on all these issues. But the way to handle that is to have a discussion with Turkey on a back channel or front channel, rather than taking independent action. Turkey said openly that they don't have an aggressive or offensive posture with Israel. They do not want to engage in kinetic or military operations. They want a sovereign and independent Syria. We want an independent, sovereign Syria. It's what everybody wants. It's what Israel wants also. It's what they need, what they're concerned about. And they were, you know, rightfully concerned at the beginning with the new regime. Now we're almost 2 years in. We're hoping that we can build trust in, you know, tiny baby steps. But this was a bit of a setback, but I think it's a temporary setback.
1: Tom Barrack, the ambassador to Turkey and special envoy to Syria, thank you very much.
3: Thanks, Nick. Thanks for your time.
0: Now to unpack this week's midterm primary results, President Trump's lashing out at key allies and more, we turn to Brooks and Capehart. That's The Atlantic's David Brooks and Jonathan Capehart of MS Now. Great to see you both.
4: Yeah, I'm not.
0: Let's go to Florida first. The Democratic Senate primary, that's where we saw the Democratic Socialist candidate Angie Nixon beat the former Army intelligence officer Alexander Vindman. Folks will remember Vindman as a key player in President Trump's first impeachment trial. He was a witness. He was a whistleblower serving on the National Security Council at the time. Jonathan, Democratic voters say again and again they want a fighter. The candidate who literally stood up to President Trump lost this race. Why?
5: I think for several reasons. One, the money that Vindman had was like something like $16-17 million. And state legislator Angie Nixon had less than $1 million.
0: Mm-hmm.
5: So to me, that says money was not a factor here. When Democrats say they want a fighter, sure, Mr. Vindman, yes, he fought, literally went up against President Trump in trying to hold him accountable. But Democrats are also talking about someone who will fight for them, someone who's going to give expression to their anger about what's happening, whether it's the war or high prices, high gas prices, inflation, or just, you know, the wrecking ball the administration's taking to just democracy. And Angie Nixon, state legislator who has been in the trenches there in Florida, working really hard, talking to people, she went out and asked for people's votes, and they gave it to her. I mean, one thing to keep in mind, she joined the Democratic Socialists of America just a few months ago. And since winning the primary, mm-hmm. she is putting a lot of distance between herself and the radical parts of the DSA agenda. Does this mean that she even has a chance? Mm. It is unclear. But compared to Democrats in the past going up against Republicans in a deep red state like Florida, yeah, we'll see if she actually, she might have some kind of a chance. I don't rule her out.
0: David, what do you think?
4: Well, if she wins, I will know nothing about politics, so, which is entirely possible, let's face it. You know, I think she, her victory was impressive. A, I think she was just a better campaigner. B, a lot of the other DSA candidates won really well with college-educated, you know, university towns. She did well in the poorer areas, and so that's something, that's a little break for DSA. And I think it also shows that a lot of voters are moving on from Trump. And they're thinking the economic issues are really beginning to eclipse their dislike of Donald Trump. And he's not, never going to be on the ballots, we hope, anytime soon. And so I think the affordability, the, you know, the insurance rates, the gas prices, the grocery prices, these are the big issues now. And DSA, whether you like their policies or not, they're big policies. And the mainstream Democrats, by and large, have not matched those. One thing you admire about DSA is they don't back down from their positions. Like last, a couple weeks ago, they commemorated Fidel Castro's 100th birthday. If you've got a candidate in Florida and you're commemorating Fidel Castro, you are being pretty out there with your political views. So I don't think she's
5: gonna. Well, just to be clear, she did not celebrate the birthday of Fidel Castro. And this is the point I'm trying to make. Even though she joined DSA and, you know,
0: you're talking about Angie Nixon.
5: Angie Nixon. Yes. Even though she joined DSA and she wanted their organizational help, keep in mind, she was not endorsed by the DSA, the party organization. She wasn't endorsed by Congresswoman AOC, wasn't endorsed by Senator Bernie Sanders. She literally was out there by herself running against the Democratic establishment candidate. And she won.
0: Let's talk about South Carolina, too, another Republican race that we're tracking. There's the runoff election in a primary. South Carolina is where we find the president tonight. He is in Myrtle Beach. He is stumping for Darlene Graham. She's the sister of the late Lindsey Graham, running to replace her brother against Congressman Ralph Norman. David, we know Darlene Graham was appointed by the president to fill out her brother's term. She had this disastrous debate in which she came right out and said, I'm not that informed on national security. Did President Trump get out ahead too soon in backing her in this?
4: This I'm not sure about. Sometimes people don't like appointees. They just don't. Some people just don't like they got the seat for free. Like, that doesn't seem right, especially a nepotism family member. But a lot of people want the outsider. And she's running kind of aggressively as the outsider. And if scholarly expertise were what voters were going for, we probably wouldn't have the crew we have now. And so I think voters should think, you know, being a senator requires a lot of expertise in public affairs. But I might be old fashioned. They might be going for let's shake it all up.
0: Jonathan, how are you looking at this?
5: Look, I'm not going to grade a senator on a curb here. You are right to describe it as disastrous. Under normal circumstances, any candidate for Senate, any elected federal seat, whether Democrat or Republican, were to give that answer, folks would be saying, you must get out of the race. And yet no one has said, not that I know of, has said that she should, you know, kindly step aside. But you know what? The voters of South Carolina, they will make their choice. And to David's point, if that's what they want, she says she's not a politician, if that's what they want, then have at it.
0: Leave it up to the voters.
4: Yeah,
0: David?
4: I happen to go on my social feed, and Roger Mudd's interview with Ted Kennedy showed up. And if people remember this,
5: right,
4: he was running for president, and Roger Mudd said, why do you want to be president? And he sort of hesitated. It wasn't a terrible answer. But so that was the standard that ended your campaigns back then. And now, I don't even say anything.
0: Different rules.
5: Do anything. And
0: I'll also say your social feed is very different from my social feed. We can talk about that later. I want to turn to the international stage, a bunch of stories we've been covering this week, and pull them all together, because we've seen the president lash out at key allies across the planet in very different ways. He threatened to bomb Oman if they, in his words, got in the way of the U.S. talks with Iran. He ordered the joint military drills with South Korea be scaled back. He criticized South Korea for not joining the war with Iran and praised the North Korean leader. And as we speak, as we sit here now, the threat of 50% tariffs still looms over Canada. They say they're close to a deal. We haven't seen it yet. But David, is the benefit extracted from these threats and this pressure, is that worth the damage to these alliances?
4: I don't think so. Donald Trump reacts very strongly when he feels somebody's leeching off him, especially when it's a friend who he thinks is playing us for a sucker. He thinks Europe has been doing that for decades. He thinks Canada's been doing it. He thinks Oman is doing it in these negotiations. The South Koreans aren't helping us with the Iran and the opening the straits. And so he just, and he lashes out at friends and he kisses up to foes. And partly that's because the kissing up to foes is partly about testosterone. He likes people who are tough, or who he perceives are tough. And so he has this policy of perversity, of destroying our alliances and kissing up to our, you know, the worst regime in the world, North Korea, probably. And so does it help? He might get some benefit. He might pressure people a little. But this is not how any business or political relationship works in the world. I had a friend who was in government. I said, what do you learn when you're in government that you didn't know beforehand? He said, I used to think politics was 75% personality in relationships. Now I realize it's 98% personality in relationships. And so Donald Trump is not great at building international relationships.
0: Jonathan?
5: I'm sorry, when you were reading when you were saying the question to David, I was like, wait, what month are we in? Because this is Groundhog Day. Tariffs, sucking up to autocrats who are traditionally America's foes, but his friends. We've known this since the first Trump administration. So I have no idea why he's lashing out at our allies, cozying up to our traditional enemies. Again, in a normal world, under normal circumstances, just one of those things, let's say tariffs against Canada, would have a lot of people in this town wondering what's going on with the president and then hauling people up to the Hill for hearings. Neither of those things is happening.
0: Before I let you go, I need to ask you about sort of a strange saga around one of the president's closest allies, an aides, a woman named Natalie Harp that's been playing out this week. She's consistently by his side everywhere he goes. She's one of the few people who controls his social media. And very few people knew her name until Georgia Senator John Ossoff name-checked her at a rally, and then we saw the White House and all the president's supporters and right-wing media just erupt in defense. Her name is all over the headlines now. Just today, the Daily Beast published some letters that she sent to President Trump via the biographer Michael Wolff, and she said things like, "You are all that matters to me. Thank you for being my guardian and my protector in this life." I will say this story could very easily veer into unproductive speculation here, but just what are you taking away from all of these headlines, David?
4: I thought Ossoff was wrong to raise it in the way he did, because it was basically a sexual insinuation, and I just don't think you should do that. I also, when I look at her letters, I think that's inappropriate workplace behavior, and so there's fault on both sides, as we would say. But, you know, I think first, I don't know what's in her mind or in her heart. Either she has a crush on the president, or she understands the president and what he really likes to hear, because she's laying it on thick and people in the Trump administration laying on thick. Just one final quick point. I've covered administrations for a while now, and people in presidential White Houses have a tendency to have crushes on the president because he's powerful, he's visionary, they're spending all their day serving him, and they talk about their president in ways that are royally emotional. And when you get a president like Donald Trump, it's going to be times five.
5: What makes this even more strange is that the reason why Michael Wolff was able to get the letters is because folks within the administration found them, photocopied them, were sending them around to each other. So this is something that isn't just, salacious. It's salacious, but it's something that has been talked about inside the administration. And leave aside whatever is going on with Natalie Harp and the president, whatever the relationship is. My biggest concern is something that came out from MS Now's Jake Traylor and Jackie Alemany, a story about how Natalie Harp did not have a security clearance for a year. Mm-hmm. That to me is the more important story here, because if she is the human printer, as she's been called because she carries a printer and prints out lots of news for the president to read, She's been with at his side all this time, didn't have a security clearance. The papers that she's seen, the conversations that she's overheard, the national security implications of that alone should alarm everybody in Washington. And yet we're talking about other things.
0: Jonathan Capehart, David Brooks, always great to speak with you both. Thank you so much.
5: Thanks, Anna. Thank you.

0: The Trump administration this week proposed to open nearly 45 million acres of national forest land to roads and logging, part of its broader push to boost timber production. The announcement comes as a year-long investigation reveals how California forests are already being managed to grow more timber using a controversial herbicide being sprayed at record levels by timber companies and the U.S. Forest Service. The Center for Investigative Reporting's Nate Halverson has that story.
1: Every year, Joe Van Meter welcomes thousands of tourists into the Lassen National Forest in California, where he and his wife run the Mill Creek Resort.
2: Yeah, thank you guys. Have a great day.
1: They moved here in 2017 to escape the city and raise a family in what they call a slice of heaven.
2: Yeah, it's a beautiful piece of property. We have about 12 acres here.
1: But since purchasing the nearly 100-year-old resort, Van Meter told us he's had to evacuate guests and staff twice to escape massive forest fires.
3: And how close from right here did the fires get?
2: Right there. Really to the edge of our property. It's a devastating thing to live through, and it's traumatic.
1: And destructive. So when Van Meter learned the U.S. Forest Service planned to replant trees in the burned out areas around his home, he was thrilled. Then he heard the agency's plans involved glyphosate.
2: My initial reaction was what is that?
1: He quickly discovered glyphosate is the key ingredient in Roundup. Which has been at the center of lawsuits, resulting in more than $12 billion in monetary judgments and settlements to thousands of people who claimed it made them sick. The World Health Organization's Cancer Agency has made it clear. It thinks glyphosate is a health risk. Back in 2015, it determined the herbicide was, quote, probably carcinogenic to humans. Last month, Bayer, which bought glyphosate manufacturer Monsanto in 2018, created a new company called Ruvian to focus solely on its glyphosate-based business. In a statement to the NewsHour, Ruvian said it stands behind the safety of its glyphosate-based products, which have been tested extensively, approved by regulators, and used around the globe for 50 years. The Forest Service considers it a valuable tool and has plans to spray glyphosate on about 10,000 acres in Lassen National Forest near Van Meter's home. It claims it will help accelerate reforestation efforts.
4: What was your reaction when you saw that they were planning on using herbicides across the land right around your community?
2: That it seems like it's poison that they're putting into the woods. There's some real health concerns for children, for babies, right? I have a 2-month-old. This is our backyard. This is where my children play.
1: Lassen National Forest is hardly alone in turning to glyphosate. According to our analysis of more than 5 million pesticide reports, Roundup and glyphosate products are being sprayed in record amounts across California's forests, quadrupling in the last 2 decades. The usage is especially widespread on private timber company land, and the evidence we discovered is plain to see.
5: To my right, it's perfectly demarcated. You see where the herbicides have been sprayed. To my left, they haven't recently sprayed herbicides, so the bushes, the life, is coming back among the pines.
1: To justify its continuing use of glyphosate, the Forest Service commissioned an in-depth study 15 years ago. That study examined reports from around the world and concluded that the chemical was safe for the environment and people. But our investigation found that the Forest Service's assessment relied heavily on studies that were manipulated by Monsanto to quietly shape the scientific record, according to company emails and depositions made public in litigation.
6: I've been at Monsanto approximately 33 years.
1: Dr. William Heidens was Monsanto's toxicologist and helped orchestrate a public campaign to promote glyphosate as safe. At this deposition in 2017, he was asked to read an old email he wrote.
6: The focus of this is what is the carcinogenic potential of glyphosate.
1: Monsanto emails revealed that Heidens and others searched for outside scientists they could pay to, quote, get up and shout glyphosate is non-toxic, and write seemingly independent studies that would be, quote, referenced and used to counterbalance the negative stuff.
7: And you knew that it would be more powerful if it was looked like it had been written by outside authors.
6: Oh, that's not correct.
7: Let's see what it says here. You say it was noted this would be more powerful
8: if authored by non-Monsanto scientists.
6: Oh yeah, I see that. So I sort of misunderstood your question.
4: In another company email, Huygens wrote that his team would, quote, ghostwrite a study, by which he meant Monsanto would do the writing and scientists would just edit and sign their names, so to speak. The same way, he added, they handled a study called Williams, Crowes, and Monroe in 2000, which turned out to be one of the most influential pro-glyphosate reports at the time. It concluded, quote, there is no potential for Roundup herbicide to pose a health risk to humans. That study was cited 28 times in that 15-year-old Forest Service assessment on the safety of glyphosate. And the agency continues to point to it, even though the journal that originally published the paper on glyphosate retracted it last year due to, quote, serious ethical concerns and, quote, the failure to disclose the involvement of Monsanto.
3: Hey, how are you? Good. How are you doing?
8: Good.
4: We reached out to the Forest Service and asked to learn more about their use of herbicides and met up with District Ranger Russell Nickerson.
9: So I'm the decision maker for the district.
4: He oversees the management of 500,000 acres of the Lassen National Forest, including the plan to spray glyphosate across 10,000 acres near Van Meter's home.
3: Why use herbicides like glyphosate?
9: So reforestation efforts, brush really outcompetes small trees. It grows faster, gets taller than them, and starts to shade them out.
4: Nickerson told us denser forests means the Forest Service will one day have more timber to sell.
3: And is it safe to use?
9: I mean, really, if you want to talk more herbicide details, it's probably our Washington office that you would talk to on that.
4: We showed him that our investigation had found that 5 of the top 7 peer-reviewed studies cited in the Forest Service's 15-year-old report about glyphosate had been orchestrated by Monsanto.
3: So when this is what you're basing your decision off of, does that information give you pause?
9: Something you'd have to talk about with our national office.
4: We reached out to the chief of the Forest Service in Washington, D.C., but he declined our request for an interview. Meanwhile, the spraying of glyphosate continues. Some of the heaviest spraying in California has taken place near Yosemite Valley, Lassen Volcanic National Park, and the Lake Tahoe area, including here in the 75,000 acres affected by the 2021 Caldor fire.
5: So here I am in the Caldor fire scar. You can see that life is beginning to return. Even down here, you'll see that right next to each other, 2 baby conifers are coming back.
4: But it didn't take long to find where glyphosate has already been deployed.
5: All this behind me, this has been sprayed. This is what it looks like when they've sprayed herbicides, glyphosate. It's killed all of the living bushes from last year.
4: Nearby Tahoe residents, including 3-time Olympian Hannah Teeter, says she and her neighbors were given little say on the use of glyphosate in their backyards.
10: There's no way we would ever approve this. Especially because, like, as you can see, this is some of the cleanest water in the world. It flows all the way down to other communities who drink it.
3: Yeah.
10: And it's like
4: these residents told us they feel like they're being exposed to a harmful chemical, and it's being forced on them by the Forest Service.
10: Yeah, they're taking away the choice of being surrounded by a toxic chemical that's going to be here for years. It's going to be on the ground where we hike, where we bike, where we camp.
4: That's the same kind of concern that motivates Joe Van Meter. As the spraying goes on near his family home, he's determined to keep raising awareness to help his community push back.
2: We need work to be done, and so I want to see that work done, but I want to see it done without the use of toxic chemicals.
4: For the PBS NewsHour and the Center for Investigative Reporting, I'm Nate Halverson in Mill Creek, California.
0: Award-winning actor Poorna Jagannathan has played everything from the mom in Netflix's Never Have I Ever to the mob boss in Hulu's Deli Boys. She's now stepping into the superhero realm with the new series Lanterns. For our latest PBS News podcast, Settle In, Jagannathan and I talked about Hollywood's ongoing struggle with diversity and representation. And our interview was recorded just days before news broke that Hulu was canceling Deli Boys after 2 seasons. Here's a clip from that conversation. I know you know all this because you track all this, but there is this like a Hollywood diversity report that comes out every year. UCLA puts
11: Crazy.
0: It out.
11: What the hell's happening? What's happening with Hispanic representation?
0: So this
11: as the population goes up.
0: That's right. The trends don't seem to be matching what's happening in the rest of the country, right? And so this right. past year, and just looking across streaming services, which is where a lot of the investments and the new content is coming from, they actually found representation for women and people of color across the streaming platforms went yeah. down in 2025. And that included, by the way, that included K-pop Demon Hunters, which was incredibly diverse casting and team behind that. Lead actors of color in particular dropped 51% in 2024, that was an all-time high, down to 36% in 2025. So from where you sit, do you see that happening in real time? Do you feel that? And why do you think it's happening?
11: It's allowed, it's okay for it to happen now. You know, I think it's happening across the board. They don't have to green light us. It's always a risk. Right? Like a Never Have I Ever is an anomaly. Hmm. It did so well. It was such a huge, it was a crown jewel of, you know, Netflix. Yeah. And it's always a risk, you know, and they were willing to take the risk when I think there was pressure to take the risk. And I don't think this, the foot is off that pedal. You know, I see casting announcements every day and sometimes I'm like, holy shit, it's all white. That's incredible. It's an incredible thing to suddenly see this. And it's such a shame because it adds so much richness into a story when you add diversity of any kind. I actually always will track what's happening with, the Latinx community in Hollywood because I think it's such a canary for us. And when you see those numbers go down, it's such a shame. It's you know it's coming to everyone, and I every award show I'll track how many of us get nominated. I'll track it, I'll clock it, how many people win. And you know, sometimes there is a dichotomy. It's, you know, some people will say, oh, our show is diverse, but it's a black and white dichotomy. There's the Hispanic and Asian and indigenous representation is really not there. So, but I feel like they feel like they've done their job with that kind of thing. But I do believe like creators of color now have more power than ever. I know Mindy will always have diversity in her shows, you know, and Abdullah Saeed, who created Deli Boys, will always have diversity in his shows. So I don't think, but the number of people as it is, we're so few, and then their projects are not getting greenlit as readily as they used to be.
0: And you can watch that full episode of Settle In and more on our YouTube page or wherever you get your podcasts. Be sure to tune into Washington Week with The Atlantic later tonight right here on PBS. The panel will be discussing the Trump administration's mixed messages as the nation's debt reaches a record high. And be sure to watch Compass Points this weekend. Nick Schifrin and his panel look at America's depleted military arsenal and how adversaries like China and Russia could capitalize on this moment. On Horizons, meanwhile, William Brangham and his guests discuss the do's and don'ts of recycling as the world's trash continues to pile up. You can watch both Horizons and Compass Points on our YouTube channel, wherever you get your podcasts, and on your local PBS station. Check your local listings. And that is the NewsHour for tonight. I'm Amna Nawaz. On behalf of the entire NewsHour team, thank you for joining us, and have a great weekend.
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0: On KQED News, we have a news update on the way next and Friday's Marketplace with Kai Rizdahl and his team all ahead on this Friday. Michael State in for Michelle Hennigan at 3:57, a check of traffic beginning in the city by the bay. Good afternoon, Gretchen Landcourt.
1: We've got it. Good afternoon, Michael. We've got a stall for the Golden Gate Bridge, 101, northbound direction, just before the Robin Williams Tunnel. It's a stall that's blocking the right lane. Traffic was already filling in across the span, northbound from Park Presidio to the north end. And this weekend in San Francisco, a lane reduction for 101 in both directions between Cesar Chavez and 17th Street, 11 p.m. tonight through 6 a.m. Monday. Traffic will be down to only two lanes in each direction. 280 is probably a better option this weekend. Gretchen Landcourt for KQED.
0: They may run out of traffic cones with all those closures. 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
2: Live from KQED News, I'm Natalia Navarro. Governor Gavin Newsom says families of 1 million California kids have claimed baby bond accounts to help pay for college, career training, or any path after high school. The state is partnering with companies and the Trump administration's newly announced Trump accounts to increase investment in tax-advantaged accounts for California children.
3: We're here to encourage people to take advantage of this, to not fall prey to the politics or the cynicism or maybe even the fear that if I download a Trump account, somehow that means something. It doesn't. It just means something for your kid. It's not Trump's money. It's your child's money.
2: The state provides Cal Kids accounts with between $100 and $1,500 seed investments for any age. Trump accounts for newborns come with a $1,000 seed contribution. Seven pro-Palestinian protesters who blocked the Golden Gate Bridge for hours in 2024 were sentenced today in San Francisco to 30 days in jail and 6 months of probation. Superior Court Judge Teresa Cafesi told the protesters that civil disobedience involves accepting the consequences of those actions. She rejected most of their requests to serve home detention, but did say that half the sentence could be served through a work alternative program. The news was not all bad for the activists. Prosecutors said they're dropping two charges that jurors failed to reach a consensus on, including the most serious charge, felony conspiracy. The demonstration was part of a broader day of action meant to pressure the United States to end its support for Israel's war in Gaza. I'm Natalia Navarro. This is KQED News.
0: 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Verdi's drama of family duty and reconciliation, Simone Boccanegra, runs September 12th through the 27th. Nice weekend ahead. Tomorrow's weather, mostly cloudy in the morning, then becoming sunny, and highs for the mid-60s near the ocean through the 70s around the bay shoreline to the low 90s well inland. Sacramento is sunny tomorrow, highs around 94. At 4 o'clock, KQED San Francisco and KQEI North Highlands, Sacramento.
4: 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Horizon3.ai.
5: It's going to be tough, but we're going to try to say the phrase bond market no more than five times in the program today. 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
5: In Los Angeles, I'm Kai Rizdahl. It is Friday today. This one is the 21st of August. Good as it always is to have you along, everybody. It has been a week in this economy, I will tell you that. So we're just going to start. Anna Swanson is at the New York Times. Sudeep Reddy is at MS Now. Hey, you two.
6: Hey, Kai.
5: All right, here are the rules. I get to say, this one doesn't count. I get to say bond market three times because it's my show. You each get to say it one time. So, proceed accordingly. But Anna Swanson, the first question goes to you. It's not about that part of this economy. It's about the trade part of this economy. I would like you, please, to crystal ball for me where we are in the trade war with our neighbor to the north, the deadline being like this weekend, right?
6: Oh, nice. So I can save my B market reference.
5: Yes.
6: So, I have been covering Canada negotiations this week. And, you know, if there's anything that Trump loves as much as tariffs, it's these ticking clocks. And we've had a couple of them with Canada. Tariffs on about $20 billion of Canadian goods were set to go into effect Tuesday at midnight, but Trump delayed that for three more days for negotiations. Now the deadline is tonight at midnight. We still don't know what's going to happen. As of taping, and it's hard to predict with Trump, but it seems like the U.S. is optimistic they have some kind of deal to stop this. So the talks have been a lot about kind of the tit-for-tat measures that the two sides have been putting on each other over the past year after Trump initially put tariffs on Canada. But I think it's important that this is also kind of laying the groundwork and beginning to address some of the issues in this bigger negotiation that's going on this year over the North American trade agreement. And U.S. officials want to wrap up those talks before the end of the year. So I'm going to, you know, be following that. I'm going to venture this is not the last tariff deadline that we're going to see on that this year.
5: You think? All right, fair enough. So that's Canada. Sudeep, here comes the first of my references to the market in question. We're going to spend more time than we usually do on the podcast talking about the Treasury Secretary. Secretary Bessent tried real hard to intervene in the bond market this week as the yield on the 30-year hit 5.3 and change percent, which is very high. The market doesn't seem to care what the Treasury Secretary thinks. Discuss, please.
7: The market realizes that this Treasury Secretary knows what it's like on the other side of government interventions. You can't bring a water pistol to a bazooka fight, and they know you can't use $4 billion in a $2 trillion deficit where the government's borrowing this much money and think you're going to actually have a meaningful impact. What they want to see is actual credibility from the people who are there. This is it's not the same as the problem that the Fed has where

0: credit where credit is due for the inspiration for this next story. The New York Times reported yesterday that some parts of this country are about to be hit with a massive new batch of Lone Star ticks, the really aggressive ones that can give you that extremely dangerous allergy to red meat. It is not just public health and your mental well-being and tourism that suffer in those tick hotspots. Livestock and agriculture in general take a hit, too, as Marketplace's Caitlin Tan reports.
1: Holly Gaff leads Old Dominion University's tick lab, and she's bracing for the hatch.
2: You do get these larval bombs. It sounds awful, and it is pretty awful.
1: Yes, tick larval bombs. Gaff says they look like pepper.
2: And then imagine if each pepper flake has legs and starts to walk off.
1: On to you. You can try getting them off with a lint roller. That's a tip from Becky Trout Frixell at the University of Tennessee. She's a tick expert.
3: When I was in graduate school, it was listed as one of the top five worst jobs in the country.
1: Because of the disease risk, with climate change, ticks and their germs are exploding into more areas. One study says it's easily a $13 billion hit to the livestock industry. University of Nebraska's Sean Cross says ranchers can be particularly vulnerable.
4: It's not so much of, oh, I take some medical leave. It's,

0: coming up.
1: Oh, my gosh, what didn't I learn?
0: The world is a classroom, gang, but first, let's do the numbers. Dow Industrials rebounded 517 points today, almost 1%, 53,277. The NASDAQ gained 113 points, about 0.4%, 26,180. The S&P 500 added 33 points, also 0.4%, 76,074. For the week, the Dow lost 0.8%. The NASDAQ subtracted 2%, S&P 500 down about 1.4%. Caitlin Tan had the story on Tickonomics in this season. Oh, the tick. Merck trades under the ticker MRK, makes a chewable dog treatment and cat treatment as well called Bravecto. It ticked up 2.4%. Spectrum Brands, ticker symbol there, SPB, makes repellents like Cutter and Black Flag. It lifted 0.9%. Also, did you know there is an indicator called the NYSE Tick Index? Measures the net difference between rising and falling stocks. Bond prices, just because we've been talking about them. Here's my other uses of the phrase, by the way. Bond market, bond market, bond market. Didn't want to go to waste. Yield on the 10-year, up 4.73%. 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
3: 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I'm Michael State again at 417. The California Report magazine comes your way at the bottom of the hour.
4: On the next California Report magazine, we meet a man who was suddenly detained at his green card interview after living in California for 25 years.
5: Because they're putting you in a unit, locking the doors.
4: Separated from his newborn son and his U.S. citizen wife. I'm Sasha Coca. 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
0: This is Marketplace. I'm Kai Rizdal. The unemployment rate in this economy by the most common measure was 4.1% in July. Historically, pretty good. But the Bureau of Labor Statistics tracks a bunch of other labor market parameters as well. More than a quarter of everybody who is out of work right now has been looking for a job for at least 27 weeks. Long-term unemployed is the official terminology. Unemployment benefits, meanwhile, only last about 26 weeks, and that's in the more generous states. Some states offer only 12. Marketplace's Samantha Fields has more on surviving as those job searches stretch on.
6: When Will Thomas first got laid off last September from his job at a public benefits startup, he felt kind of relieved.
7: In some respects, the job wasn't a stellar fit for me. The tech environment was new to me, and just the way that things were being run wasn't my favorite.
6: But he was also aware that it wasn't a great time to be job searching, especially for policy jobs in D.C.
7: So I knew that this was going to be a long and tough road.
6: But by long and tough road, Thomas, who's 38, figured maybe it would take him 6-8 months to find a new job.
7: It has been far worse than my expectations.
6: Almost a year later, he is still looking.
7: Lately, it has largely felt like screaming into the void. I've been a finalist for roles 3 different times.
6: But never the finalist, at least not yet.
8: We are at a kind of historic position in terms of how many people are long-term unemployed, unemployed for economic reasons.
6: Michelle Evermore at the National Employment Law Project says in addition to those who officially count as long-term unemployed, there's a growing number of people who are considered to have dropped out of the labor force, even though they would still like to be working.
8: Between all of these numbers, people who are discouraged from looking, people who've dropped out of the labor force, people who are part-time, you're seeing a huge section of the labor force that's not where they want to be.
6: And she says that can have a lasting negative impact on those people and on the economy. Catherine Maddox is acutely aware of that. She lives in Alexandria, Virginia, and she's been out of work since April of last year, just 4 days before she was set to start a communications job at the Department of Homeland Security.
9: I got a call and an email all at once. They said the job has been rescinded. You no longer have a position.
6: She had already given notice at her job with the federal court system. Maddox knew the market was bad, but she thought,
9: I know how to do this, and I'm a hustler, and I'll get a job quickly. Maybe it'll take 4 months, 6 months.
6: But 4 months passed with no job offers, beyond some freelance gigs here and there. Then six. Then her unemployment benefits ran out. Eventually, Maddox decided it was time to apply for a part-time job at an Aldi supermarket to make some money. She didn't get a call for that either.
9: I had some savings, not a lot, and I have raided my 401k 4 times. It's been miserable.
6: It's now been almost a year and a half, and she is still looking.
9: When I got to a year, I have to tell you, they really need to add that into unemployment numbers. There is something that happens to you mentally after a year where you're like, there's no job for me.
6: Though she really hopes there is. Just across the river in D.C., Will Thomas is just about to hit that one-year mark, which he can't quite believe. He's surviving by working a few nights a week as a bouncer at his neighborhood gay bar.
7: I was a regular there. It's 2 blocks away from my house. And so I knew they needed someone, and I knew I needed a job, at least part-time.
6: To help pay at least some of his bills and meet the work requirements for food stamps or SNAP, and soon for Medicaid, too. Working part-time has also helped Thomas extend his unemployment benefits long past when they typically would have run out. He only gets about $100 or $200 a week from unemployment.
7: But that's still money I can throw at my landlord. That's still money I can throw towards other bills.
6: But even with that, plus the occasional contract gig and some help from his church, Thomas is still a little behind on rent. And he's just really ready to be working full-time in nutrition and food policy again, getting the kind of paycheck he was used to.
7: It's one of those, like, you want to be like, okay, put me in, coach. I don't care who the coach is.
6: I just want to be on the team again. I'm Samantha Fields for Marketplace.

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1: It's been over a year since President Trump deployed armed National Guard troops to the nation's capital. We hear from several Guard members about their concerns over the deployment. That's on All Things Considered from NPR News.
2: Yeah, that story and the rest of the day's news on All Things Considered beginning 30 minutes from now on KQED News. Next up on our Friday afternoon schedule, it's the California Report magazine. First, let's go to traffic and Gretchen Lancour with a Walnut Creek problem.
3: 424 in the eastbound direction. Before 680, there's a three-vehicle accident in the center divide. And also in Lafayette, another wreck. This one's at First Street. It's also on the left shoulder. Traffic is solid from Broadway. Gretchen Lancour for KQED.
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5: We're at a baseball game on a summer night in West Oakland, home to an independent team called the Ballers.
6: Hello, Ballers fans! Welcome to Raymondi Park!
5: Most of their home games have got a theme. 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
6: Something very special to the city of Oakland, the community of Oakland, and baseball in general.
5: The MC explains they're celebrating immigrants because a quarter of Major League Baseball players are born outside the U.S. Throwing out the ceremonial first pitch tonight, an immigrant fan from Kenya who goes by the name Peter.
6: Let's see that pitch. Beautiful, that's a strike.
5: I'm Sasha Coca, and you're listening to the California Report magazine. Today on our show, we're going to get to know Peter, who was detained by ICE last November. Peter's a brand new dad, and he was the primary caregiver for his infant son when he was suddenly separated from his family. Today on our show, we've got two stories about parents trying to keep their families together in very different circumstances. First, KQED's early childhood education reporter, Daisy Nguyen, tells us how Peter's story illustrates the psychological effects separations can have on families and kids.
7: Peter came to California in the early 2000s to study. Over the past 25 years, he's gone to school, worked, and recently started a family here.
8: I've lived in this country for over half of my life. I don't know any other country.
7: He doesn't know any other country now, he says. Peter is actually his adopted American name. We're not using his full name because he fears telling his story may harm his immigration case. When he first got here, he had a student visa and went to a community college in Orange County. Then in 2018, he moved to the Bay Area to get a bachelor's at San Francisco State. Getting educated has been a long journey for him, because he's had to work in cafes and bars to support himself along the way.
8: Being a student is expensive, yeah. Unless you have a rich parent behind you.
7: Then in 2024, he met his wife, Alexandra.
8: We met on a dating app, okay. Like everybody else.
7: Alexandra teaches elementary school kids at a bilingual school in San Francisco, where she grew up. She says that not long after they met, she needed to get surgery.
9: And he came and stayed with me for, I think, a week or two and just helped me in and out of bed and took care of me. And so, you know, he's just a really good person, really thoughtful person. So we hit it off pretty quickly.
7: They got married a year later and had a baby boy.
10: Hi. You are so cute.
8: We call him the dolphin.
7: Peter became a full-time dad when Alexandra went back to work. Alexandra's legally blind and cannot drive. He said it made sense for him to be the primary caregiver.
8: When you have a kid, in their first few years, they have to go through a lot of checkups. So it's easier that way. And also, she really, really loves teaching and being a teacher. And I kind of felt guilty telling her, like, oh, no, you stay. I was like, no, I'll stay with him.
7: After tying the knot, Alexandra also petitioned to sponsor Peter's green card because his student visa had expired. In November of 2025, the family went to a federal building in San Francisco for the green card interview. At the time, the second Trump administration was ramping up immigration enforcement, and Peter was worried about getting swept up in the crackdown. About a week before the appointment, he says his almost six-month-old baby might have felt his anxiety too.
8: And I picked him up in the morning, and he held my hand and he wouldn't leave. He wouldn't let go. He looked at me and he held me for a long time.
7: Green card interviews are usually the final step in the process to obtain permanent residency. American citizens and their foreign spouses submit evidence that they have a legitimate marriage, and a U.S. Citizenship and Immigration Services officer verifies them at the in-person meeting.
9: In the beginning of the interview, my petition to sponsor him had been approved, and then the second part would have been him being issued a green card.
7: But in the middle of it, the baby needed a diaper change. Alexandra said the officer urged her to take her son to the bathroom.
9: I had said to them, like, well, I'm legally blind. If I go change my baby's diaper, how am I going to get back? And the agent's like, oh, no, we'll be waiting for you. We're almost done here. We'll be waiting for you when the baby comes out.
7: But as soon as Alexandra left for the bathroom, Peter says ICE agents swooped in and took him into custody.
8: They told me that you've overstayed your visa and you got to come with us.
7: When Alexandra came back and was told that her husband was detained, she says she tried to stay calm as she held her baby.
9: I asked the ICE agent, I'm like, well, how am I going to get home? How am I going to take care of my baby? You know, I don't see well. Like, how am I going to do that? And they're like, that's not our problem.
7: Peter says he was handcuffed and taken to a local holding cell for a night. Then the next day, he was driven 7 hours away to California City. He didn't know why. All of a sudden, he was in a detention facility in the middle of the Mojave Desert. Abby Sullivan Engen is an immigration attorney at Centro Legal de la Raza in Oakland. She says Peter's green card interview happened a couple months after the Trump administration directed ICE to make 3,000 arrests per day to meet its pledge of mass deportations.
0: Under President Trump's leadership, we are looking to set a goal of a minimum of 3,000 arrests for ICE every day. And
11: They're engaging in different tactics to satisfy that totally arbitrary metric. Arresting people at interviews was kind of an easy way for them to fulfill this number and just get people in ICE custody.
7: Once he got to the detention center, Peter said he was placed in a two-person cell within a unit of 80 people. The private facility used to be a state prison, but federal immigration officials arranged to reopen it last August to hold up to 2,500 detainees. Peter said it felt like prison.
8: Because they're putting you in a unit, locking the doors, they're counting people all the time. You cannot be out. You cannot do certain things by certain times.
7: In the Bay Area, Alexandra and Peter's friends, family, and community sprung into action. A relative found them free legal aid, and a friend helped Alexandra with childcare while she continued teaching. Meanwhile, the couple made daily video calls to maintain a sense of normalcy for their infant, who was just learning to roll from his tummy to his back.
9: They could interact with each other, play peekaboo. And it's funny because as a teacher, I'm very anti-screen time. And I was like, our baby's not going to even look at a screen until they're five. And then when this happened, we had no choice. I had to put him in front of the phone or the iPad or whatever.
7: After a while, She said her baby learned to recognize the automated announcement from the detention center. It would make him laugh and smile.
9: It's kind of depressing and also heartwarming at the same time, but we would...
12: Hello.
9: This is a call from Peter, a detainee at California... Da, da, da, da. So he knew, like, whenever that recording came on, that his dad was going to be on the phone.
7: Volunteers took Alexandra and the baby on hours-long drives to the detention center, but he often got fussy seeing his dad behind a glass partition.
8: He was trying to touch my face through the glass, and that was frustrating. We asked the detention why they don't allow family to have personal visits, and they said, we're not ready and we don't do it.
7: ICE says it has a family visitation room at the California City Detention Center, but no physical contact is allowed. Since Trump's deportation campaign began last year, more than 100,000 children who are American citizens have had a parent detained. That's according to the Brookings Institution. Experts say the trauma of family separation could lead to profound consequences, even for those too young to understand. Rahil Briggs is professor of pediatrics and psychiatry at the Albert Einstein College of Medicine in New York.
13: It has implications biologically. It has implications developmentally. It has implications for learning.
7: She says research shows that when young kids experience adversity and they don't have anyone to help them cope, their body's stress response system goes into overdrive. That's called toxic stress, and it can rewire the brain and disrupt the healthy development of their bodies, increasing the risk for heart disease, diabetes, and depression later on.
13: The early childhood brain, because it's so plastic and it's in this developing stage, deciding which neural pathways to lay down, it's especially sensitive to stress, more sensitive to stress than your brain or my brain, and therefore more able to react positively to safety, to nurturing, to connection, but also likely to be worse off when the stress gets really toxic.
7: Alexandra says while Peter was gone, the baby had difficulty falling asleep and became clingy. If anyone sat in his dad's favorite chair,
9: he would throw a fit. He would not have anybody sitting in his dad's chair. So clearly, he knew that dad was gone.
7: Alexandra says at a visit, when their son was almost a year old, he kept banging on the glass, which to her meant that he wanted to touch his dad and was upset that he couldn't.
9: So we ended up leaving a little bit early. And in the car ride home, the baby looked really, really angry. And not just frustrated, because kids look frustrated, he looked angry.
7: Peter lingered in detention for months, waiting for a hearing. But the federal courts were flooded with lawsuits challenging detentions, and his case bounced from one court to another around the state, from Santa Ana to Sacramento. Finally, in early April, 5 months after he was detained, a federal judge ruled that his arrest was unlawful and ordered ICE to release him. A couple of days later, he got his green card. A green card that his lawyer says he should have gotten at his interview.
11: But it happened after not only him and his family suffering for that amount of time, but the government expense, you know, the amount of resources that go to arresting somebody, placing them in immigration proceedings, having, you know, a judge and other staff in the immigration court review their case, having whatever it costs to detain somebody per day. And for what? For no other reason other than to be cruel.
7: Peter is now a permanent resident on a conditional basis, something given to couples married for less than 2 years. And in a couple more years, he can apply to become a naturalized citizen. A friend picked him up from custody. On the road back to the Bay Area, they stopped to savor something he had been missing while in detention, a good cup of coffee and a hamburger.
8: I was just excited to be out and just to walk on your own. just not have somebody screaming at the top of their lungs at anything and everything, right? One of the problems we had with the detention officers, there were some who were just yelling at people for nothing.
7: When he got home, there was no dramatic reunion, no welcoming party. It was his baby's bedtime, and he needed to jump back into his schedule.
8: You just get back to the swing of things. And I think that also helped me a lot, because you don't have time to sit and wallow in your pity.
7: While in detention, Peter missed his son's first Christmas, and the couple missed their wedding anniversary. They also missed a marathon they had trained for. So in May, after Peter was released, they ran the Beta Breakers race as a family. The couple pushed their baby in a stroller across San Francisco. Many things made Peter grateful during their family separation. The community showed up for him and Alexandra in big and small ways. Their GoFundMe fundraiser doubled its goal with more than 650 contributors. And he also made friends while in detention.
8: I'm mad that it happened to me, but at the same time, I made friends and I saw the goodness of people. And you see how people with nothing or with very limited resources can be kind to each other.
7: Alexandra says she's staying in touch with the parents she met while visiting Peter at the detention center and still sends hand-me-down baby clothes to some of them.
9: Some of the detainees that are in there with my husband, they've never even met their children. You know, we had a lot of luck in the whole process despite how hard it was.
7: Since Peter's release, the family's been trying to make up for lost time. One recent morning, I met them at a playground where Peter's hoping to see his son take his first step.
12: Are you going to walk? What do you have to say? Are you going to walk?
7: Alexandra says she hopes when their son grows up, he'll know his parents did the best they could to help him get through a traumatic experience.
9: Who's to say where this country will be in 5, 10, 15, 20 years, but hopefully he'll just say, wow, I can't believe they did that. I'm so glad they don't do that anymore. Or he'll be fighting it. I don't know.
7: As their son takes his first steps in life, Peter hopes to get his citizenship so they will never be separated again.
14: That was Daisy Nguyen, KQED's early childhood education reporter. And now to a very different kind of story about families trying to stay together. This one is about why moms who struggle with addiction and substance abuse are often reluctant to get treatment because going to rehab could mean having to leave their kids behind. Residential rehabs that let moms bring their kids are extremely rare. But there is one rehab program in Southern California in the San Fernando Valley. It's one of the very few across the country where moms and kids under 6 years old can stay together. Reporter Claire Wiley takes us inside.
15: It's only 10 in the morning, and it's already been a long day for Jasmine. She's in her 30s with dark curly hair, and she's trying to put her 14-month-old baby down for a nap, but it just isn't happening. Her son Angel is getting new baby teeth, and he's fussy. So Jasmine comes up with a new plan. She distracts Angel with his stuffed animals.
16: Turkey. He's a turkey.
17: Is it
16: turkey?
17: Yeah.
15: Luckily, they're in a small, cozy room with anything a toddler would need. Toys, books, and a soft crib. It's not the usual way rehab clinics are furnished, but this one is different. This treatment center helps moms live without drugs and raise their children at the same time.
17: He wants to hug you. He likes everyone here. He plays with everyone. He's so friendly and happy. He's a happy baby.
15: Jasmine and Angel have been living at Via Avanta, a residential recovery center in the San Fernando Valley, since April. This is Jasmine's first time in rehab. We're not using her last name because she hasn't told her family that she's here. She came here after leaving what she called a toxic relationship with Angel's father.
17: I was using with him. And from a long time ago, I wanted to quit, but it was hard for me to admit that I was an addict, it was hard for me to ask for help because in my head it was like, who wants to help an addict?
15: Back then, Jasmine would use several times a day. It was the first thing she did before eating breakfast or showering. She wouldn't sleep for days and her body ached constantly. She felt exhausted all the time and couldn't take care of Angel.
17: I didn't like myself because I was using it and I didn't want to do it. But I was like, how can this control me?
15: Jasmine was in a relationship with Angel's father for 8 years. When the baby was 8 months old, Jasmine had a huge fight with her partner.
17: Something clicked in my head. And I said, I don't want this for my life. I don't want my son to learn anything from him, to learn the same behavior that he has towards me.
15: Jasmine made the decision to leave. She picked Angel up and she went to a shelter. She could feel the effects of coming down from drugs.
17: And I was shaking. I was like, I need help. I need someone to help me with my son.
15: The staff at the shelter called the team at Via Avanta. And for 5 months, Jasmine has been recovering from addiction, going to classes, NA meetings, and group therapy, on top of raising an infant, the stressful work of managing tantrums, sleep schedules, and weaning her son.
17: It's hard, but it's possible to do it. And every time when I go to bed, I'm like, okay, thank you, God. Now I can get through my day without using, and I'm so grateful for that. Like, I can do it.
15: Jasmine knows the road ahead won't be easy, and the threat of relapse is always there.
17: I'm scared. I'm scared of my addiction.
15: Jasmine hears her addiction speaking almost like a voice in her head. Especially when she's upset or tired, it taunts her, tries to convince her that using would make her feel better.
17: Because I know if I do it once, it's not going to be only once. And I don't want that for my baby and for myself.
15: A third of the women here chose to come. Others were referred by a court after committing a crime or being at risk of losing a child. Whatever their situation, women are free to leave the program if they choose, so it takes real commitment to stay. Via Avanta is funded through Medi-Cal, the state's public health program for low-income folks. The one-story building in a suburban neighborhood feels like a community center or a college dorm inside. And that's by design. The staff don't want people in recovery to feel like they're in prison.
16: There is no separation between women and children. So if you're a single woman, you might be in here with a mom.
15: Jenny Wyatt Cost is a counselor and program coordinator at the center. She shows me around. Moms and kids share bedrooms.
16: This is where clients can come in and do their homework.
15: There's a big central room for group therapy.
16: They have step work. They have what we call...
15: And a child care room with colorful walls, toys, and musical instruments.
16: This is their day room / group room. So on the weekends, they can watch TV, but they don't really get a lot of TV. They're here for treatment, so from 7 in the morning...
15: Routine and a structured schedule is an important part of the therapy. Women wake up early and get to work. They feed the kids, clean their rooms, and prep meals. Cell phones are strictly forbidden, and everyone helps out with the childcare, whether they have kids or not.
18: The kids thrive here. It's the parents who take a little while to adjust to the structure, because I'm an adult, and they don't like being told what to do in the beginning, and so it's a transition for them. But the kids, they adjust very quickly.
15: The structure is what helps repair the bond between mother and child. A bond that might have ruptured while mom was using drugs and not really there for her kid.
18: They know they get up at 7 a.m., they go to bed at 7:30, and mom keeps coming back. Mom keeps showing up. Mom picks me up. So that's where the trust starts building.
15: Jenny is now a counselor at Via Avanta, but decades ago, she herself was a mom in treatment here, a mom whose drug use estranged her from her child.
18: Like, I would drop her off at grandma's and not come back for 2 or 3 days. So every time I got to pick her back up, that was where the trust was starting to build. She learned I was going to leave, I was going to come back.
15: Jenny got married at 16. The relationship was abusive. They had a little girl, and by the time she was 4 years old, Jenny was facing 6 years in prison for selling drugs. Her probation officer told her about Via Avanta, this rehab where she could bring her daughter.
18: I remember being so scared because I didn't know what to expect. I'd never been in a residential treatment program. My whole life had centered around addiction in some way, from as young as I could remember, right? And so that was the only life I knew. I didn't know how to live life without using a substance. And so that was very scary to think about. What would life be like?
15: In the early days of her treatment, Jenny wanted to give up. Her counselor said to her, "Don't leave before the miracle happens. The miracle of being sober."
18: And I think that clicked for me. I was like, there could be miracles that happen? Okay.
15: Jenny stayed in treatment, despite the discomfort. She learned to identify and express her feelings. And she learned new parenting skills, like using timeouts instead of spankings. But it was hard for Jenny's 4-year-old daughter, too. She had been living with her grandmother.
18: And when she got here, she acted out. The honeymoon was over very quickly. She was very mad and very angry that I had not been a part of her life. And she often said, "I want to go live with grandma. I want to go back to grandma's." And it was like, that's not an option, you know?
15: It wasn't a quick fix. But as the months went on, Jenny's daughter learned that she could trust her mom. She wasn't going to be abandoned. In time, she forgave Jenny. And now, as adults, they have a great relationship. And Jenny's a grandmother herself now. She lives with her kids and granddaughter all under one roof.
18: I wanted to be a good mother. And that is what keeps me clean still today. I still have a lot of structure in my life, but so does my daughter. She has that strong work ethic because she saw my work ethic. So it's like that kind of has transcended down from generation to generation. I hope that I broke the cycle.
15: After she completed her treatment almost 40 years ago, Jenny started working for the mental health nonprofit that runs Via Avanta. Now she helps other moms become better parents, navigating recovery, tantrums, and mealtimes. At lunch, three women in recovery help prep BLT sandwiches and egg salad in the industrial-sized kitchen.
19: The mothers and children, ladies, hello.
20: Hi.
15: In the dining room, other moms and kids are enjoying their meals together. The women who live here are the ones who got help. For some of them, it may be their second or third time in recovery. And that's okay. Relapses are common, and they're welcomed back. But many other women struggle with addiction and never seek treatment. One of the program's directors, Dr. Jessica Lassiter, says that's because of stigma and caregiving responsibilities at home.
21: I've seen many women who they postpone their treatment for years, and then sooner or later they go in and we ask, you know, why didn't you come sooner? And they're like, well, I had this and had this child and had that. And like, you know, I couldn't leave my babies because I was the stay-at-home mom or I was the breadwinner. Like, there's a lot of weight on women to kind of carry it all.
15: Right now, Via Avanta only has 25 women living here, even though they have room for up to 40. Many women can't handle leaving their extended family behind and committing to this strict, sober routine.
21: Being ready to like really shake up that entire system is such a big leap for so many.
15: Jasmine was able to make that leap. It took a huge, radical effort, but her hopes for life after treatment actually seem pretty ordinary.
17: And now I just think that my purpose is to enjoy life without using. I want to be in a healthy relationship. Maybe I want to have a baby girl. Yeah. Like having a job, paying my taxes, like a normal person.
15: Jasmine will try to build that normal life when she leaves the center in September. She looks forward to the simple pleasure of going to the grocery store and spending more quality time with her son.
22: That was reporter Claire Wiley in the San Fernando Valley. And that's our show for this week. We're a production of KQED in San Francisco. Our senior editor is Victoria Mauleon. We had a lot of editing help this week from Pauline Bartoloni. Susie Racho is our director producer. Our engineers are Brendan Willard and Catherine Monahan. We had production help this week from Srishti Prabha. And I'm Sasha Coca. You can hear all of our California stories on our podcast, The California Report Magazine. 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
1: Friday Afternoon Commutes is being covered by Gretchen Lancourt, beginning with a problem in Fremont.
2: It's a big problem. 680 southbound at Mission Boulevard North. We have a 10-car pileup in the two left lanes. Fire and paramedics there on scene. CHP has ordered up to 8 tow trucks. Traffic has stopped from Koopman Road. And in Santa Rosa, a crash for Highway 12. This is in the westbound direction at Dutton Avenue. 2 cars on the shoulder, but they're also blocking the exit ramp. Traffic has stopped back to E Street. Southbound 101 is heavy from Hopper to Highway 12. Gretchen Lancourt for KQED.
1: Gretchen will keep us updated on traffic all the way during All Things Considered. 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